0: major hurricanes. That's your category 3 to 5, with winds at or above 111 miles an hour.
1: A judge dismissed all charges against a former school administrator accused of ignoring warnings about a 6-year-old with a gun. The judge ruled Thursday that the actions of Ebony Parker did not constitute a crime. On Wall Street, the Dow up by 276 points. The Nasdaq rose 22. The S&P 500 advanced by 12 points. This is SRN News.
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0: 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We love because he first loved us, 1 John 4:19. 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
1: News. The Southern Baptist Convention prepares for a vote.
2: At next month's annual convention in Orlando, a motion will be offered to amend the SBC Constitution to officially ban female pastors. The proposal comes from Dr. Albert Moeller, president of the Southern Baptist Theological Seminary. A similar motion fell short of the required two-thirds majority at last year's SBC convention, gaining 61% of the vote. Moeller says it's time to end what he calls, quote, divisive debate over the issue once and for all. Michael Harrington reporting.
1: A Kansas district court judge has blocked enforcement of the state's ban on sex change operations for children. The judge says the law interferes with parents' right to make medical decisions for their kids. Republican Kansas Attorney General Chris Kobach is vowing to appeal, calling the ruling a stark example of judicial activism that invented a new constitutional right. This is SRN News. A drop in oil prices helps boost the stock market.
3: Stocks edged higher on Wall Street following the latest reversal for oil prices. The S&P 500 rose 0.2% Thursday. The Dow added 276 points. That's about 0.6%. The Nasdaq Composite climbed 0.1%. The stock market erased an early drop after oil prices turned lower. Brent crude went as high as $109 a barrel in the morning, then pulled back and settled below $103 a barrel. Treasury yield eased in the bond market. Yield on the 10-year treasury fell to 4.56%. Seth Sutel, New York.
1: President Trump says it's fantastic that a key federal agency approved the design for the triumphal arch he wants to build at an entrance to the nation's capital. He says Washington needs an arch because it's the only major Western capital without one. More details at srnnews.com. From Washington, I'm Keith Peters.
4: Here's some hope for you today from Psalm 42, 11. Why am I so discouraged? Why so sad? I will put my hope in God. I will praise Him again, my Savior and my God. Psalm 42, 11.

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1: Hello, I'm Sean Boonstra, the host of The Voice of Prophecy, and today you'll be listening to another classic broadcast from our founder, HMS Richards. Now, this was originally recorded in the 1950s, and I know you're going to enjoy it.
2: Here now is HMS Richards, the Voice of Prophecy speaker. His subject, the Holy Angels.
3: One day a gospel worker in Africa, walking down a hot, dusty road with a bullock cart and his helper, came to a little stream and decided to refresh himself with a swim. He found a quiet pool, sat down on the bank, began to untie his shoes. Suddenly he seemed to hear a voice say to him, "Don't bathe here. There's danger." Startled, he jumped up and looked around. He could see no one. He could see no cause for alarm in the pool and was sure there were no crocodiles in such a small stream. Then he looked cautiously in the brush surrounding the place. Finding nothing dangerous, he returned to the pool and again began to take off his shoes. Again the voice came, "Do not bathe here, there's danger." He decided he must be imagining things, so continued to unlace his shoes. All at once a strange thing happened. His hands became so weak and trembling, he could not control them. They were powerless. Jumping to his feet, he exclaimed, "There is danger here, but I wouldn't believe. God must be warning me." So he abandoned his plan to swim there and went farther up.

0: the stream where he bathed without incident. As he retraced his steps down the river, he was still wondering about the warning he'd received. Slipping out through the brush, he was still unable to find any cause for danger until he circled around and came quietly to a spot where he could look down into the pool where he had first intended to swim. There, lying motionless on the surface of the water, was one of the largest crocodiles he'd ever seen in Africa. It was then he realized the danger from which God had saved him. He tossed a rock at the old fellow and saw him disappear beneath the surface and set his trap again for any unwary creature that might step into the water. Certainly, this worker for God did not wait until Thanksgiving Day or even until prayer meeting night to thank the Heavenly Father for his watchfulness and care. Every time since then that he has thought about the crocodile that missed its supper, he has repeated to himself softly and reverently the words of Psalm 34:7, "The angel of the Lord encampeth round about them that fear him and delivereth them." It was the teaching of the very earliest Christians that every person born into this world has a guardian angel. I can still remember a picture that hung in our home when I was a boy. It was of a little child coming alone to a dangerous crossing over a mountain stream along the side of a great cliff. And there by his side in tender mercy was an angel, guiding him with his hand. The Bible says a great deal about angels, yet one may go to church for many years and never hear a sermon on the subject of angels. Tens of thousands of Christians really do not understand who the angels are, their nature, their work, their origin, their destiny. First of all, let us state plainly that the angels are not the spirits of our beloved dead. For the angels appeared as cherubim at the gate of paradise before man ever died. Genesis 3:24. The angels are intelligent, tangible, spiritual beings. We read in Psalm 8, verse 5, "For thou hast made him," that is man, "a little lower than the angels." And of our Redeemer, the apostle says, "For verily he took not on him the nature of angels, but he took on him the seed of Abraham," that is the nature of man, Hebrews 2:16. The angels were created by God before the creation of man. This is clear from the fact that a vast host of them joined Lucifer, the high angel, in his rebellion against God and were cast out of heaven. This shows they were also on probation, the same as man. Jude tells us that the angels which kept not their first estate, but left their own habitation, he hath reserved in everlasting chains under darkness unto the judgment of the great day. So then there are both good and evil angels. That angels may appear as tangible beings is clear from the record in the 18th chapter of the book of Genesis. Three of them appeared to Abraham and accepted his hospitality. Read the very interesting story of it, how they ate. They spoke to him and he could see them. They appeared as men but were actually angels. And of this experience we read in Hebrews 13:2, "Be not forgetful to entertain strangers, for thereby some have entertained angels unawares." While angels may appear as real tangible beings, they are still spiritual beings. For we read in 1 Corinthians 15:44, there is a spiritual body as well as a natural body. We may not be able to see God's protecting angels always. Remember the young servant of Elisha. He was worried when he saw the enemies about the city in which they were living. But the prophet prayed, "Lord, I pray thee, open his eyes." 2 Kings 6:17. And then the young man saw the hosts of God, the angelic hosts, protecting him and his master in time of danger. What about the number of the angels? Did not our Savior say in the Garden of Gethsemane, "Thinkest thou that I cannot now pray my Father, and he will presently give me more than 12 legions of angels?" Matthew 26:53. A Roman legion was from 5,000 to 6,000. So at a word, Christ could have had more than 60,000 angels to defend him. On the Isle of Patmos, the holy apostle John was given a view of the heavenly host and endeavored to express their number by speaking of them as 10,000 times 10,000. That's 100 million. Then he adds, and thousands of thousands, Revelation 5:11. In Hebrews 12:22, the angels are referred to as an innumerable company. The angels are glorious beings also. In Matthew 28, verses 2 to 4, we read of the angel of the resurrection. And there was a great earthquake, for the angel of the Lord descended from heaven and came and rolled back the stone and sat upon it. His countenance was like lightning. For fear of him, the keepers did shake and became as dead men. In Ezekiel, first chapter, 14th verse, we read of the heavenly angels that ran and returned as the appearance of a flash of lightning. The speed of lightning, mind you. The speed of light. When in time of special need the prophet Daniel prayed to God for help, the angel Gabriel was sent to him from heaven and reached the prophet before his prayer was finished. This record is in Daniel 9, verses 21 to 23. The power of the angels is revealed in the experience of King Hezekiah when Jerusalem was surrounded by an overwhelming army of Assyrians. The king cried to God for deliverance. During the night, a single angel sent from God defeated the Assyrians with a loss of 185,000 of that mighty host. 2 Kings 19:35. The ministry of angels is recorded all through the Bible. Angels met the patriarch at his tent door. They appeared to a distressed husbandman threshing his wheat under an oak tree. An angel appeared with a drawn sword to an apostate prophet who was trusting his own wisdom and trying to outwit God. In the New Testament, we read of an angel who delivered the persecuted apostles from prison. An angel appeared to King Herod only to smite him because of his sin. Wherever we are, in every apartment, every corner, no matter how alone we may seem to be, let us pay respect to our angel. Let us not dare to do before him what we would not do before others. Think of the respect, the awe, modesty, honor, and reverence with which we would behave in the sight of God's angels could we see them. After we've made an honest pledge, let us not try to avoid it by saying it was a mistake. Remember the words of the Holy Scriptures, "Neither say thou before the angel that it was an error." Ecclesiastes 5:6. The angels are God's messengers. The word angel means messenger. The statement of the apostle is very clear on the ministry of angels, as we read it in Hebrews 1:13. "But to which of the angels said he at any time, 'Sit on my right hand till I make thine enemies thy footstool?'" He did say it to Jesus, but not to an angel. "Are they not all ministering spirits, sent forth to minister for them who shall be the heirs of salvation?" According to the New Testament, the guardian angels have their work to do for each believer. Matthew 18:10. "Take heed," he says, "that ye despise not one of these little ones." Remember, these are the words of Jesus. "For I say unto you that in heaven their angels do always behold the face of my Father, which is in heaven." Turn to the 12th chapter of Acts. Here we have the story of the apostle Peter cast into prison by Herod. He was sleeping between two soldiers, bound with two chains. There were guards at the front door. His execution was scheduled for the next day. "And behold, the angel of the Lord came upon him, and a light shined in the prison. And he smote Peter on the side and raised him up, saying, 'Arise, go quickly.' His chains fell off from him. And the angel said unto him, 'Gird thyself and bind on thy sandals.' And so he did. And he saith unto him, 'Cast thy garment about thee and follow me.'" The apostle didn't understand what was taking place. He thought it was a dream. But when he came to himself, he realized that it was all real and true, and he said, "Now I know of a surety that the Lord hath sent his angel and hath delivered me out of the hand of Herod." Then Peter went to the home of Mary, the mother of John, where the disciples were gathered, praying for his release. And when he knocked, a girl by the name of Rose came to the door. And when she saw who it was, she was so happy she didn't even wait to open the door, but ran back to tell the rest. They couldn't believe that the apostle had been delivered. It was too good to be true. They said, "It is his angel." That's verse 15, showing that the early Christians believed the wonderful truth about guardian angels. In the 91st Psalm, we have a special promise for God's people in time of trouble. For he shall give his angels charge over thee to keep thee in all thy ways. You see, friends, we are never alone. As the Apostle Paul reminds us, Christians are made a spectacle to the world and to angels and to men. 1 Corinthians 4:9. So the holy angels have ministered to the apostles and prophets and to the people of God in general. We could read from page after page, verse after verse in the Holy Bible about them. At last, the angels will play an important part in the final judgment scene. They who have kept the record of our lives will testify before God and the inhabitants of the unfallen worlds. The sublime scene of judgment pictured in Daniel 7:10. Thousands ministered unto him, and 10,000 times 10,000 stood before him. The judgment was set, and the books were opened. After that judgment scene, these holy messengers of God will come to earth as the angel reapers of the final harvest. Jesus describes this in Matthew 13:37. He that soweth the good seed is the Son of Man. The field is the world. The good seed are the children of the kingdom, but the tares are the children of the wicked one. The enemy that sowed them is the devil. The harvest is the end of the world. The reapers are the angels. Are we ready to see and behold with our eyes that shining host? And then shall appear the sign of the Son of Man in heaven. And then shall all the tribes of the earth mourn, and they shall see the Son of Man coming in the clouds of heaven with power and great glory. And he shall send his angels with a great sound of a trumpet, and they shall gather together his elect from the four winds, from one end of heaven to the other. Matthew 24:30-31. Again, radio friend, we ask the question, are we ready to see that angel host?
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0: Yeah.
2: It's wonderful for a while.
0: Then we get married and we start seeing each other.
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0: And that's a reality in a lot of marriages, because when we really get to know each other, we see the weaknesses.
2: And then you have a choice. I'm going to love her, I'm going to love him no matter what.
0: And that's the gospel. He sees all of us and he loves us anyway.
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3: This is arguably the most famous tree in Australian history. It still stands as a reminder of our pioneering spirit and the extreme conditions of the outback. If trees could talk, you'd be mesmerized and mortified at the hardships, the miscommunications and circumstances which led to the death of two men who camped here. To this day, there is still mystery surrounding what actually happened here and this legendary tree as new revelations come to light. On the 20th of August 1860, 18 explorers, 25 camels and 22 horses set off from Melbourne to march across an unknown frontier, the interior of the Australian continent. The Burke and Wills expedition, as it is now known, was fraught with peril and loss. But the overarching theme of the story is poignant. In the face of untold loss and nearly insurmountable difficulties, Burke and Wills pushed forward until they had achieved their goals. Their story is an example of courage and grit against terrible odds. Join us this week as we take a closer look at the remarkable exploratory expedition of Burke and Wills, the highs and lows that tested their character, and the victories that some of them gained along the way.

0: In the 1850s, interest in the inland exploration of Australia was strong in the colonies of New South Wales and South Australia. But in Victoria, enthusiasm was limited as the state was in the grip of a massive gold rush. But by 1860, the Royal Philosophical Society of Victoria had formed an exploration committee to investigate the possibility of sending out a party to explore the interior of the continent. They managed to raise the necessary funds to outfit and launch a group of explorers to cross the continent from Melbourne in the south to the Gulf of Carpentaria in the north. They named the expedition the Victorian Exploring Expedition, and after months of debate, named Robert O'Hara Burke as the leader of the expedition, along with William John Wills, an astronomer and surveyor. But neither man was experienced in bushcraft or leading exploratory expeditions over rough and uncharted terrain. In addition to being commissioned by the Victorian government, the expedition was given an added incentive to achieve success when the South Australian government offered a prize to the first Europeans to cross the continent from south to north. The race was on, and the Burke and Wills party was determined to be the first to trek across the interior from Melbourne to the Gulf of Carpentaria. This stone monument in Royal Park, Melbourne, marks the spot where thousands of people farewelled the explorers. The party set off down Mount Alexander Road, trundling towards Essendon. One of the wagons broke down almost immediately, and three others had broken down before they had gone 5 kilometres down the road. They only managed to travel 7 kilometres before they stopped to set up camp that night at Moonee Ponds. It was a rather inauspicious start, perhaps a precursor of the many other disasters that still lay ahead. But the group was optimistic. Travelling in winter was probably not the best idea, especially with wagons loaded down with nearly 20 tonnes of supplies and equipment. And so the expedition struggled as it made its way out of the Melbourne region. In Swan Hill, Burke hired 4 new men, and among them was Charlie Gray, a sailor who was working as a stableman caring for horses at the Lower Murray Inn. Charlie would go on to play a significant role in the expedition. On the 11th of September 1860, the expedition party crossed the Murray River at Swan Hill and entered New South Wales. River crossings were always a challenge, as the camels had never been through deep water before. Also, the wagons were heavy and had not been packed or prepared for river crossings. As the expedition moved into the drier desert regions, the terrain changed to red sand, and before long, the wagons began to get bogged in the sand, requiring so much effort to get them out again that Burke finally decided to lighten the animals' loads. He told the men that they would have to carry their own personal equipment. The camels and horses would now only carry supplies needed for the expedition. Shortly after this, there was a standoff between Burke and several of the officers. Two of the officers, George Lansells, who was second in command at the time, and Dr. Becker, a German scientist, both resigned. Unfazed by the commotion, Burke promoted Wills to the position of second in command and kept going. But the going was extremely hard. The animals started to buckle under the strain of navigating the almost incessantly boggy or sandy roads. In addition, when crossing sandy country, they encountered several sandstorms that frightened and disoriented the animals. The sand was carried by strong winds and seemed to push the sand in every imaginable direction. Sometimes the sand was so dense that it virtually blocked out the sun and reduced visibility almost to zero. The sand got into everything and took time to clear away and really slowed their progress. The town of Menindee, situated along the Darling River, was the final outpost of civilization. It was a shanty town made up of a handful of shacks built with timber and calico. There were no other settlements between here and the vast interior. And it was here near the settlement on Pamanaroo Creek, the expedition set up a base camp. This tree marks the site of their camp. The base party camped at this spot from the 19th of October, 1860, to the 26th of January, 1861. It had taken Burke 2 months to get from Melbourne to Menindee. The mail coach could do it in 2 weeks, and Burke was now running out of time. It was almost summer, and travel through the centre of Australia would be almost impossible then. After taking 5 days off, Burke decided to change his game plan. He divided the expedition into two groups. Taking some of the supplies and 7 men, he struck out northwards towards Cooper Creek. 10 days after setting out, with a local man named William Wright guiding them, Burke and his team arrived at Torowato Swamp. Burke gave the men with him the option of returning to Menindee with Wright or pushing on to Cooper Creek. They all chose to stay with him. Among the men in Burke's group was a 21-year-old Irishman by the name of John King, who was placed in charge of the camels. The men headed north into Queensland and arrived at the main channel of Cooper Creek in the middle of November, 3 months after leaving Melbourne. They called it Camp 65. Here, they formed a depot and used it as a base of operations to explore the country to the north. After 2 weeks at the depot, a plague of rats forced them to move on and head downstream to the Bulubulu waterhole just inside the Queensland border. There, they set up a second depot where they settled in to wait for the rest of their party. After 10 days of waiting, Burke decided to push on. He divided his party yet again and then made the dash across Ayres Creek before pushing north towards the Gulf of Carpentaria. On the 26th of December, 1860, Burke, Wills, John King and Charlie Gray left the remaining 4 men of their group behind with instructions to remain at the depot for 3 months, awaiting Burke's arrival before returning to Menindee and the Darling River. Burke, Wills, King and Gray found travelling far easier than they had imagined. The terrain was not as difficult for the camels to navigate as they had first thought, and they managed to camp beside water almost every night. They reached Gray's Creek around Christmas and took a day off to spend Christmas at the creek, which ended up being an oasis in the desert. They had plenty of food and water without being bothered by ants or mosquitoes. In the middle of January, they faced their real first test since leaving Cooper Creek, navigating the mountain ranges south of Cloncurry. The ranges were hard to navigate, and the camels were terrified. They finally made it through the ranges, not too worse for the wear, except for the poor camels, who were groaning from the strain of the entire ordeal. They kept going, even as the wet season broke over them and made travelling tedious once more, churning the plains near the gulf into a muddy mess. Realising they were not far from their ultimate goal, the 4 men pushed forward, literally knee-deep in mud. They made it right to the Gulf of Carpentaria, and though they could see the tide rise and fall and taste the salty water of the gulf, boggy ground and dense, impenetrable mangroves kept them from getting to the very shores of the open ocean. Writing about it in his report, Burke commented, "It would be well to say that we reached the sea, but we could not obtain a view of the ocean, although we made every endeavour to do so." Certain they had finally reached their goal, the men celebrated their achievement, proud to be the first white men to cross Australia from south to north. Satisfied that they had fulfilled their objective and given the entire endeavour their best shot, the four men retraced their steps. It had taken them nearly 2 months to reach the northern shores from Cooper Creek, and they had used two-thirds of their rations. The men struggled as they made their way back to Cooper Creek. Lack of provisions, along with rain, mud, humidity, sun, heat, and dust storms, took their toll on the small party. With rations running low and mosquitoes swarming around them, they were showing signs of significant fatigue. As they neared Cooper Creek at the beginning of April, conditions began to worsen. They had to kill three of their camels for food because their supplies were nearly gone. They were left with two camels and one horse. They were then forced to bury their equipment to lighten their load, taking only food with them. A week later, they were forced to kill their horse since they had no food left. On the 16th of April, they found Charlie Gray dead in his swag and spent the day digging a shallow grave for him near where they had camped. Burke was determined that Gray receive a proper and civilized burial. And so, although they were rushing to reach their depot at Cooper Creek, he insisted on digging a grave for Gray's body. Finally, on the 21st of April, they approached the depot camp, 4 months and 5 days after they had left it, only to find it deserted. There they found a note explaining that the men had vacated the camp just prior to their arrival. Burke had only asked them to wait 3 months, but out of loyalty and a sense of duty, the men had waited for 4 months and 5 days, over a month longer, leaving on the very day that Burke and the others entered the camp. They had just missed each other by a matter of hours. The ashes were still warm in the campfire. Bra put provisions in a camel trunk and buried it in the ground near the tree with a note to Burke. He carved the word dig, D-I-G, on the tree. Burke, Wills and King followed Braha's instructions to dig and found the supplies. But there was too little food and they were too weak to follow Braha. Too exhausted to travel further, Burke, Wills and King decided to stay the night here at the camp. And Burke began to contemplate what move to make next. He decided that they would not go back to Menindee, but would instead go down to the cattle station at Mount Hopeless. By the 7th of May, however, both their camels were dead and they were running out of food. Winter was not far away and the nights were turning intensely cold. The men's clothes and boots were in tatters, offering them very little protection from the icy temperatures. Over the next few weeks, unable to find proper food or water, the men began to steadily weaken. Wills could go no further and urged his companions to go on without him. Burke and King reluctantly left him here near this marker on the upper banks of the river in a bough shelter with a supply of food, water and firewood. Burke and King then pressed onward along the Cooper Creek. By the time Burke and King arrived here, they had nothing but a pistol and a few scraps of blanket. Burke did not have the strength to go any further. On the 27th of June 1861, King settled Burke under this shady coolabah tree where the stone monument is, and then shot a crow for supper. Burke ate a little, but he knew he was dying. He wrote a last letter to his sister and handed King his notebook and pocket watch. He whispered, "I hope you will remain with me until I am quite dead. It is a comfort to know that someone is by. But when I am dead, it is my wish that you leave me unburied as I lie." Burke died the following day. King sat by Burke's body for several hours and wept. King then retraced his steps back to where they had left Wills and found that he too was dead. Wills had died all alone, even before his food supply ran out. After burying him, King set off in search of the nearest Aboriginal settlement, hoping that they would give him some food. When he finally found the local Aboriginal people, several men asked about Burke and Wills. When told that they had died, some of the men began to weep. By August 1861, the Exploration Committee sent out a relief expedition which consisted of 14 men who would go out looking for those who had not returned. On the 15th of September, the party found John King. He was living with a local Aboriginal tribe, dressed in tattered rags and extremely thin. He identified himself, communicated what had happened to Burke and Wills, and then promptly fainted. 4 days later, on the 19th of September, he led the rescue party to Burke's unburied body, still clutching his rusting, unfired pistol. They wrapped Burke in a Union Jack and buried him. Months later, a retrieving party returned and exhumed the bodies of Burke and Wills. Their remains were returned to Melbourne, where they were honoured by a state funeral and buried here in the Melbourne General Cemetery on the 21st of January 1863. The day was declared a public holiday, and the proceedings attracted over 60,000 people. The inscription on the headstone of their grave reads, "In memory of Robert O'Hara Burke and William John Wills, first across the continent of Australia, comrades in a great achievement, companions in death, and associates in renown." Today, many historians and commentators see the Burke and Wills expedition as somewhat of an unmitigated disaster from start to finish. But no one can deny that they were courageous, daring, and willing to go where no one else had gone before. The Bible talks about another great expedition. Only this expedition was not made in order to survey the land or even to win a coveted prize. The expedition that Jesus made when he left heaven and came to earth was made for a single, simple reason: rescue. From the beginning of the great war in heaven between Christ and Satan, described in the book of Revelation, the entire universe has had to deal with an insidious element known as sin. The Bible tells us in 1 John chapter 4 and verse 8 that God is love, and sin is the exact opposite of all that God stands for. Jesus, being God, the very creator of the universe, chose to humble himself to such an extent that he became a poor Galilean peasant. And if that wasn't enough, he lowered himself still more, and that he subjected himself to the humiliating torture of death on a Roman cross. In contrast, the Bible describes the spirit of Satan, the great adversary of the human race, whose entire nature is in direct opposition to the nature and character of God. In Isaiah chapter 14, verses 12 to 14, the Bible says, "How you are fallen from heaven, O Lucifer, son of the morning. How you are cut down to the ground, you who weaken the nations. For you have said in your heart, 'I will ascend into heaven. I will exalt my throne above the stars of God. I will sit on the mount of the congregation on the farthest side of the north. I will ascend above the heights of the clouds. I will be like the Most High.'" Satan, being nothing more than a created being who owed his life and existence to God, chose to exalt himself and place himself above the very throne of God. When Isaiah describes Satan as wanting to be like God, he is describing Satan's desire to appropriate God's power and authority without his character of love. When our tiny planet became embroiled in this conflict by choosing to believe Satan's lies, God did not leave us to face the consequences of our choices alone. Jesus left heaven on the greatest expedition known to man. In one of the greatest and most daring rescue attempts the universe has ever seen, Jesus became like one of us and defeated Satan. In doing so, he defeated the power that Satan has over us, the power of both sin and death. If we are willing to accept Jesus as our Lord and Savior, the Bible assures us that while the wages of sin is death, the gift of God is eternal life through Jesus Christ. Jesus offers us the hope of a new life through him, and he gave us that gift by facing the horrors of a Roman cross. When Jesus was in the wilderness for 40 days and nights, Satan came to tempt him. One of the temptations Satan offered him was the opportunity to take the easy way out. Jesus had come to this earth to die for our sins. He came to rescue this world from the curse of death by tasting death on our behalf. But in the wilderness, Satan tried to cut a deal with him. In Matthew chapter 4, verses 8 to 10, the Bible tells us, "Again, the devil took him up on an exceedingly high mountain and showed him all the kingdoms of the world and their glory. And he said to him, 'All these things I will give you if you will fall down and worship me.'" Satan was offering Jesus an easy way out. He was essentially telling him that if he worshiped Satan, then he would not need to face the cross, but would be able to redeem the world without the pain and sacrifice that was before him. Jesus knew that Satan's offer was nothing more than a delusion. Pushing it aside, Jesus said, "Away with you, Satan, for it is written, 'You shall worship the Lord your God, and him only you shall serve.'" Jesus was willing to take the hard road in order to offer us the salvation we so desperately need. Jesus walked a path of humility and self-sacrifice from the manger to the cross in order that each of us could have a second chance at eternal life. Even though the Bible clearly tells us that we have all sinned and fallen short of the glory of God, Jesus offers us the hope of redemption. Through Jesus, we can have freedom from sins, addictions, and heartaches that bind us here in this world, and also the hope of an eternal future. Are you struggling against the bondage of sin today? Is there a habit or addiction in your life that you just can't seem to give up? A sin that is slowly destroying you? Well, Jesus is the answer. He says in John chapter 10 and verse 10, "I am come that they might have life, and that they might have it more abundantly." Through Jesus, we can have freedom and a new lease on life. If you would like to give Jesus a chance, if you would like to start a new life today, then I'd like to recommend the free gift we have for you today. It's the booklet, "The Greatest Rescue Ever." This booklet will share with you the importance of opening your heart to Jesus and committing your life to him. I guarantee there are no costs or obligations whatsoever. So make the most of this wonderful opportunity to receive the free gift we have for you today.
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0: If you have enjoyed our journey in the footsteps of Burke and Wills on their journey of exploration across Australia and our reflections on heaven's plan to rescue us, then be sure to join us again next week when we will share another of life's journeys together. Until then, let's pray for God's continued blessing and guidance in our lives. Dear Heavenly Father, thank you for your love for us and heaven's plan to rescue us. We thank you that through Jesus, we can have freedom and a new lease on life. We pray for your blessing and continued guidance in our lives. In Jesus' name we pray, Amen.

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3: 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Why am I so discouraged? Why so sad? I will put my hope in God. I will praise Him again, my Savior and my God. Psalm 42:11.

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1: Father in heaven, as we open the Word of God tonight and we study some very deep truths about the judgment of God and how that judgment is meant to save each one of us, I pray that your blessing will be upon us as we study your Word. Lord, bring your Holy Spirit's understanding into each of our minds. For we ask this in Jesus' name. Amen. In the 14th chapter of the book of Revelation, we discovered in our previous Live with Hope studies and our seminars that God has an extremely three-point message, an important three-point message that has to be delivered to every single person that is on the earth before the end of time. And the purpose of this fantastic three-point message is to prepare people on this earth for the soon return of Jesus. So we're going to go to Revelation chapter 14 and verses 6 and 7. Then I saw another angel flying in the midst of heaven, having the everlasting gospel to preach to those who dwell on the earth, to every nation, tribe, tongue, and people, saying with a loud voice, "Fear God and give glory to him, for the hour of his judgment has come, and worship him who made heaven and earth

lasting gospel, and second, that it must be preached to every single person on this earth. The scripture also tells us in verse 7, fear God. That doesn't mean to be afraid of God, meaning that we should reverence God, we should revere God, and look to Him for with complete trust, with love, and with respect. The message also tells us to give glory to God. That means by obeying and praising and thanking God for His goodness to us. It also tells us of a certain time, that a time is coming in which there was going to be an hour of judgment, an hour of judgment that is coming, and it calls us to worship Him as our Creator. Astronomers tell us of the vastness of the universe. This is a picture just of our Milky Way galaxy. You know that in our solar system, we have 9 planets. I know that there's some question about Pluto, but we have basically 9 planets that rotate around one sun, and that's called our solar system. And so, the sun is 93 million miles away from us. And then there's Mercury. You couldn't live on Mercury because it would be way too hot for you. And then there's Venus, and then there's Earth. And so you see, you have all of these planets, but Earth is in the right spot to sustain human life. But did you realize that in this Milky Way galaxy, and that's just one galaxy in the entire universe, there are over 130 million solar systems. You know, ours is one solar system, but there's 130 million solar systems, and there are over 200 billion stars. That's just in our Milky Way galaxy. Now, if I were to ask you to come here and help me count to a billion, you know, we use these numbers and we don't know what we're talking about, do we? I'm going to tell you that if I started counting like this, 1, 2, 3, and I didn't go to the bathroom, and I didn't go to sleep, and I didn't eat, how long would it take me to count to 1 billion? 33 years to count to 1 billion. That's if I didn't stop counting. If I took that long, and we have 200 billion stars in the Milky Way galaxy. By the way, if you got on a rocket ship, are you going to ever come to the end of the universe? No, it just keeps going on and on and on. There's no wall that says you've come to the end of the universe. All right? It's going to keep going on forever. And you see, the vastness of the universe is so great. And that's just, you know, what we're seeing on the picture here is just one galaxy in an ocean of galaxies that, you know, across the expanse of space. But as the creator of the entire universe, it shouldn't surprise us with Daniel's sense of awe and wonder as he describes the judgment scene. So go with me to Daniel, the 7th chapter, and verses 9 and 10. That's Daniel, the 7th chapter, and verses 9 and 10, and he describes this judgment scene. I watched, and this is at the bottom of 864, I watched till thrones were put in place, and the Ancient of Days was seated. His garment was white as snow, and the hair of his head was like pure wool. His throne was a fiery flame, its wheels a burning fire. A fiery stream issued and came forth from before him. 1,000 thousands ministered to him. 10,000 times 10,000 stood before him. The court was seated, and the books were open. As we consider this judgment setting, let's take a look at the next two passages of Scripture that clearly identify who will be the judge of this soon coming judgment day. And we're going to begin with our very first passage of Scripture in Acts, chapter 17 and verse 31. We are in question number 3 in your study guide. And so let's take a look at that on page 1072, Acts chapter 17, verse 31. Because He, and by the way, He is capitalized, so who is it talking about? God has appointed a day on which He will judge the world in righteousness by the man, and man is also what? Capitalized, whom He has ordained. He has given assurance of this to all by raising Him from the dead. Who's it talking about, folks? It's talking about Jesus Christ. So God, you know, has appointed a day in which He's going to judge the world through Jesus Christ. Let's take a look at the next passage of Scripture in John, the chapter 5, in John chapter 5, and let's take a look at verse 22. And then we'll also look at verse 27. Verse 22 first, and then verse 27. For the Father judges who? What does it say? The Father judges what? No one, but has committed all judgment to the what? To the Son. And then go to verse 27. And has given Him authority to execute judgment
also because he is the one.

0: Son of Man. Did you know that that was Jesus' favorite expression? He loved calling himself the Son of Man because he became a human being. And he's always going to be a human being for all eternity. He's going to be fully God and fully man. The Bible teaches us that Jesus is our judge. He was appointed or authorized to take this position by his Father. The courtroom belongs to the Ancient of Days, who is identified by Daniel as God the Father. Jesus sits as the judge in place of his Father. And according to 2 Corinthians, the 5th chapter and verse 10, who is identified as having to appear before this court of Ancient of Days? Let's take a look at 2 Corinthians chapter 5 and verse 10. 2 Corinthians chapter 5 and verse 10. For most of us must appear before the judgment seat of Christ. Am I reading something wrong there? What am I saying? What does it say there? What does the Bible say? For we must what? All. Does that mean 90%? All meaning 100%. For we must all appear before the judgment seat of Christ, that each one may receive the things done in the body according to what he has done, whether good or bad. Friends, in the light of Paul wanting to please the Lord, as we see in verse 9, he now turns his attention to a judgment seat before which all believers will stand. So we have a message of a coming judgment, a description of the setting of the judgment, a clear understanding now of who the judge is going to be and who will be judged. But do we have any clue as to the timing that this judgment is going to take place? So let's take a look at the next two passages of Scripture, beginning with a passage worth repeating that we've read just a few minutes ago. So go back to Acts chapter 17, Acts chapter 17 and verse 31. And in Acts chapter 17, verse 31, it says, because he has appointed a day on which he will judge the world in righteousness by the man whom he has ordained. He has given assurance of this to all by raising him from the dead. Now, let's also go to the end of the Bible in Revelation chapter 14. Would you go with me to Revelation chapter 14? We're on page 1184 now, all the way toward the end of the Bible. We're going to read Revelation chapter 14, and we're going to read verses 14 and 15. Then I looked, and behold, a white cloud, and on the cloud sat one like the Son of Man, having on his head a golden crown, and in his hand a sharp sickle. And another angel came out of the temple, crying with a loud voice to him who sat on the cloud, thrust in your sickle and reap, for the time has come for you to reap, for the harvest of the earth is ripe. In Matthew, the 13th chapter, Jesus told a parable about wheat and tares, or weeds. Then he explained to the disciples that the wheat represented God's faithful people, and the tares, or the weeds, were the children of the devil. He then said that the angels would be the reapers, and they would gather the tares or the weeds to be burned, but the wheat would be gathered into his barn. Jesus said that this would be done at the end of the age, in verse 40. As it is in any courtroom, the judgment proceeding and everything is examined according to the adherence of the law. You know, if you go to a court, what are they going to look at? They're going to judge you by the law, aren't they? And so the same thing is true in God's. Well, let's take a look at the next three verses here and see what law are we talking about? What law will be used in the final judgment? And we're going to begin with looking at James, the 2nd chapter, and verses 11 and 12. So look at James, the 2nd chapter, verses 11 and 12. We're on page 1159. So I'll give you just a moment to turn into page 1159. And we're on the second column there. And by the way, we're on question 6 in your study guide, the first part, 6A. For he who said, now look at, well, the question is being asked, what law is it that we're going to be judged? For he who said, do not commit adultery, also said, do not murder. Now, if you do not commit adultery, but you do murder, you have become a transgressor of the what, folks? Of the law. So speak and do as those who will be judged by the law of liberty. Now, let's also consider the words of Jesus in Matthew, the 12th chapter, and verses 36 and 37. But I say to you that for every idle word men may speak, they will give an account of it on the day of judgment. For by your words you will be justified, and by your words you will be what? Condemned. A third passage of Scripture goes to Revelation, the 20th chapter, Revelation, the 20th chapter, and verse 12. Revelation chapter 20 and verse 12. This is at the bottom of page 1188. on the second column, Revelation chapter 20, verse 12. And I saw the dead, small and great, standing before God, and the books were opened, and another book was opened, which is the book of life. And the dead were judged according to their works by the things which were written in the books. So friends, the Bible teaches us that we will be judged by three things. Number one, we will be judged by the law. Which law are we talking about? The Ten Commandments, right? Because it gave an example. You know, it gave an example from the Ten Commandments. Thou shalt not commit adultery. Thou shalt not murder. All right? And so those things were taken out of the Ten Commandments. And they were given examples of parts of the Ten Commandments. So the law, the Ten Commandments, by our words and then by our works. It may seem confusing that in Romans, the third chapter in verse 24, the Bible says that we are justified by grace through faith. But in these verses, it clearly states that we are judged by our words, our works, and by the law. What must we understand where the works and words come from? When we accept Jesus Christ, we are justified. What that means is our sins are forgiven. They're wiped away. It's like having a clean slate and we start over with a clean record. In fact, when God looks at our record, he says, I don't see anything there. It's like he's not only erased it, but he's completely forgotten it. We're invited to, we're invited to accept Jesus. We also invite Jesus not only to forgive us of our sins, but we invite him to come and live in our hearts and be the Lord of our life, to guide our steps every day. And then with Jesus in our heart, the words that we say and the works that we do will be the result of Christ working in us. And so the things that we do are controlled by our relationship with Jesus. Jesus said in Matthew, the 12th chapter and verse 34, out of the abundance of the heart, the mouth speaks. If our heart is filled with evil, then that's what's going to come out. But if our heart is filled with Jesus, goodness is going to come out of us. Remember that wonderful promise I've shared with you many times during these seminar series when we spoke of the assurance that you and I can have from the book of Galatians. I love it when we read it together. So would you read it from the screen with me? I have been crucified with Christ. It is no longer I who live, but Christ lives in me. And the life which I now live in the flesh, I live by faith in the Son of God who loved me and gave himself for me. This is an assurance that when we open the door of our hearts to him, Christ comes in and he makes all the difference in the way that we choose to live. Now, what if everybody here, you see me, I think I'm wearing a nice shirt. I don't think I have any stains on it or anything else like that. I look all right tonight. And you think, and so you hear me talking about the Bible and you think, oh man, that man is a nice pastor. Okay. You hear, that's what you're seeing publicly, right? Well, what about what I do in private? What about when you're not seeing me up front? Is that important to God also? Well, does that reflect something about my character? In other words, should I live a certain way when I'm in front of you and a different way when I'm not in front of you? No. Well, let's see what the Bible has to say. Does God want to change only my outside and the way I look to people, or does he want to change me inside and completely? Let's take a look at Ecclesiastes, the 12th chapter, and verses 13 and 14. So go with me to this passage of scripture, Ecclesiastes chapter 12, verses 13 and 14, page 647. Let us hear the conclusion of the whole matter. Fear God and keep his what, folks? Commandments, for this is man's all. For God will bring how much? Every work into judgment, including every what? Secret thing, whether good or evil. You know, in 1 Samuel, the 16th chapter and verse 7, what does it say there? Man looks at the outward appearance, but the Lord looks where? At the heart. And then in Proverbs, the 28th chapter and verse 13, he who covers his sins will not what, folks? Prosper, but whoever confesses and forsakes them will have mercy. Once a person accepts Christ, can he or simply go about living exactly the way he or she wants to live? Well, let's see what the book of Ezekiel teaches us regarding this. Go with me to Ezekiel, the 18th chapter. Ezekiel, the 18th chapter. We're on question 8 in your study guide. And we're going to take a look at Ezekiel chapter 18 and verse 24. But when a righteous man turns away from his righteousness and commits iniquity and does according to all the abominations that the wicked man does, shall he live? All the righteousness which he has done shall not be remembered because of the unfaithfulness which he is guilty and of the sin which he has committed, because of them he shall die. Well, friends, you know, any sinful person can be saved if he or she turns away from their evil ways. However, the Bible is very, very clear that here, if a righteous person turns back to their sinful ways and starts acting like a sinner, all of their previous goodness will be forgotten and they will die in their sins. Look at the example of Saul. You know, Saul was the very first king of Israel. In 1 Samuel, the 9th chapter and verse 17, you know, the Bible tells us that the Lord told the prophet Samuel, "That man, that's the man I told you about. He will rule my people." But Saul's disobedience and disregard for God's directives caused him to be rejected by God. And all his previous humility and his goodness were lost. And sadly, he died an eternally lost man after he started seeking a spirit medium rather than seeking God's counsel. Let's also take a look at 2 Peter, the 2nd chapter, and verses 20 and 21. 2 Peter, the 2nd chapter, and verses 20 and 21. "For if after they have escaped the pollutions of the world through the knowledge of the Lord and Savior Jesus Christ, they are again entangled in them and overcome, the latter end is worse for them than the beginning. For it would have been better for them to have known the way of righteousness than, having known it, to turn from the holy commandments delivered to them." Folks, that's pretty serious. You're coming to these meetings. And when you come to these meetings, I'm praying that the Holy Spirit is speaking to your heart. So if you go walk away and you know something to be the truth, but you turn your back on it, it would have been better if you hadn't even heard that, because now you've heard the truth and you've turned your back on it. So folks, that's a very serious matter. It becomes somewhat commonplace for Christians to say that they've been born again. Well, what does that really mean? Remember that night when Nicodemus came in his secret visit with Jesus, the Lord told him that he could not see the kingdom of God unless he was born again. In his letter to the Romans, Paul said he had to die daily to sin. Why did he have to die daily to sin? Simply so that he could stop being a slave to sin or addicted to sin, rather than that to become a slave or addicted to righteousness. That's what he wanted to be. When obedience comes from the heart in our daily response to the voice of the Holy Spirit, when it has become our passion to live our lives to honor Christ, it is then that we are born again Christians. In that great chapter on faith in Hebrews, the 11th chapter, we find the example of Abel, the second son of Adam and Eve, contrasted with Cain, their firstborn son. Let's take a look at verse 4 in Hebrews chapter 11. In Hebrews chapter 11, on page 1155 in that first column. Well, this is what the writer of Hebrews wrote. It says, "By faith, Abel offered to God a more excellent sacrifice than Cain, through which he obtained witness that he was righteous, God testifying of his gifts, and through it, he being dead, still speaks." You know, even though Abel is dead and buried, his witness speaks to us to this day. Abel's sacrifice did not make him a righteous person. It showed that he was righteous. His sacrifice of a lamb simply was an expression of his obedience and his faithfulness to God. And that's the way it is with us. Our works simply and clearly indicate if we're part of God's family or if we have chosen consciously or subconsciously to align ourselves with the family of Satan. Now that we know that, we, both men and women, we're going to be judged by our works. Well, who else did the Bible identify as being judged? Well, we know that all men are going to be judged by our works. Well, let's see what the Bible has to say. John, the 12th chapter. In John, the 12th chapter and verse 31, "Now is the judgment of this world. Now the ruler of this world will be cast out." Most unfortunately for all of us, Satan is still the ruler of this world. But the Bible is very clear that one day he's going to be judged, and one day his rule is going to end. Thank God for that. I am so weary of hurricanes and earthquakes and famines and violence and bloodshed. In just this year, a total of 85 people have been killed and 193 people have been wounded in 58 shooting incidents. I am so tired of car accidents. I'm so tired of cancer. I'm so tired of hearing about people getting a divorce and financial woes and every other heartache that's caused by the enemy of this man. When things are going well and we get caught up with a life of relative ease, we forget about the great cosmic conflict and the battle that we are engaged in. However, when the storms of life impact our lives and our happiness through hardship, through tragedy, through loss, sadly, it is in those moments that we become homesick for heaven. I want us to continue our study of the judgment, but now I want us to turn to something different. I want us to look at the wilderness sanctuary. You know, when the children of Israel came out of their slavery in Egypt and they were on their way to the promised land, God said, "Let them make me a sanctuary that I might dwell among them." And so the wilderness sanctuary, as they traveled to the promised land in the Old Testament, played a very vital role in establishing a relationship between God and his people. The sanctuary and its services represented a visual or a symbolic means by which God restored a sinner by forgiving him of his sins. In the book of Hebrews, chapter 8, verses 1, 2, and 5, we have a clear understanding of that symbolism. So let's go to that passage, Hebrews chapter 8, verses 1, 2, and 5, page 1152. Now, this is the main point of the things we are seeing. We have such a high priest who is seated at the right hand of the throne of the majesty in the heavens. Who is that high priest, friends? Anybody can tell me? That's Jesus. That's right. That's why it's capitalized. A minister of the sanctuary of the true tabernacle, which the Lord erected and not man. So where is there another sanctuary? It's in heaven. That's right. The one that was on the earth was erected by man, right? But the one in heaven was erected by God. Look at verse 5. Who serve the copy and shadow of the heavenly things, as Moses was divinely instructed when he was about to make the tabernacle, for he said, "See that you make all things according to the pattern shown you on the mountain." So the earthly tabernacle was fashioned as a shadow or as like a symbolic representation of what was already in heaven. The sanctuary of Moses was a copy of the one in heaven, the one where Jesus as our high priest is ministering for us. So let's open up our Bibles to the book of Leviticus. We're not going to read this whole passage. We're going to examine the symbolism and the significance of what was called the daily and the yearly sacrifices that were held in the sanctuary. So open your Bibles to Leviticus, and you can just, it's Leviticus chapter 16. And I'm just going to point out certain passages. We're not going to read the entire chapter of Leviticus there, but you can keep your Bibles open there to Leviticus 16, and I'll just point certain verses out to you, because this chapter references the most solemn day of the year known as the Day of Atonement, okay? So keep your Bibles open to this chapter as we reference a variety of verses from this very solemn annual sanctuary service. Now, we call it the Day of Atonement. In Hebrew, it's called Yom Kippur. Yom Kippur, okay? Can you say that with me? Yom Kippur, okay? I just taught you Hebrew there, okay. It was always held on the 10th day of the 7th Jewish calendar month that was known as Ethanim, okay? Now, we say January, February, March, but their calendar says Ethanim, which was the 10th day of the 7th calendar. What's the 7th month in our calendar? All right, in our calendar, the 7th month is July, but in the Jewish calendar, it's Ethanim, okay? All right, I'm going to really confuse you now. That was before the Jews were sent into captivity. You remember the Jewish people abandoned God. They started worshiping idols. And God said, okay, my protection is taken away from you. If you don't want to follow me, have it your way. And the Babylonians came and wiped them out. And they took them captive. So they were captive for a number of years there. And while they were in captivity, you know, when they came back from their captivity, they also changed the name of their calendar. Again, still the 7th month, but they now called it not Ethanim, but Tishri. Can you say the word Tishri? Tishri. All right, Tishri. It was after the Jews returned from their Babylonian captivity. Now, the Jewish calendar was a lunar calendar, and the month of Tishri began in the new moon sometime around September or October in our calendar, okay? Now, friends, this is very important for us to remember for future reference in this study, especially tonight and for the remainder of our Live with Hope seminar studies. Very important. The sanctuary services were given as a visual, as a continual visual reminder for the people to understand how their sins would be forgiven. Every day, there was a sacrifice that was killed for sin, and the blood was brought into the holy place of the sanctuary. This represents the daily forgiveness of sins. Now, the sanctuary was really divided up into three parts, okay? There was an outer court, and there was an altar of burnt offering. That's where the sacrifices were made. The sacrifices were killed on that altar. And then there was a laver there where, you know, the priests washed in that laver before they entered into the holy place. Inside the holy place, there were three pieces of furniture. There was a seven-branch candlestick, a table of showbread, and the altar of incense. We're not going to get into all the details of all of this and what they represented, but those were the three pieces of furniture in the holy place. The seven-branch candlestick was referred to as the menorah and most likely looked something like this, which you're seeing in the picture right here, okay? And if you go to Israel today, you can buy a menorah, you know, and we have a menorah in our house, you know, that we bought when we were in Israel. A veil separated the holy place from what was called the most holy place. Inside the most holy place was the most sacred object in the entire tabernacle. It was called the Ark of the Covenant. It contained the Ten Commandment law of God, and on top of it was what we call the mercy seat. And it was the covering of the most sacred piece of furniture. And above the mercy seat was what we call what was the presence of the Shekinah glory, which was the visible token of God's presence among his people. Once a year, you know, once a year, a day was appointed as a day of atonement, or what the Hebrews called Yom Kippur. On that day, the priest would select two goats, and you can see that in verse 5 there. So I'm just going to point out certain verses if you want to follow me there. On verse 5, they would select two goats. One goat was chosen for the Lord, and that's in verse 8. And one goat was chosen as the scapegoat. The Lord's goat was offered as a sin offering, and you'll see that in verse 9. The blood from the goat that was taken, that was sacrificed, was taken into the most holy place and sprinkled above the mercy seat, which was above the law. You'll see that in verses 15 and 16. Then the high priest would walk out of the most holy place. He would make his way through the holy place, and he would lay both his hands on the live goat, and he would confess all the sins of the people. By the way, that's found in verse 21. So you're kind of following me of what happens? There's two goats brought. How many goats were sacrificed? One goat was sacrificed. The blood of that goat was taken into the most holy place. How many times a year? One time a year on the 10th day of what month? Can you tell me that? Begins with a T. Tishri. All right, which was the what month in the Jewish calendar? The 7th month, okay? Which was around September or October, somewhere around September or October, because it was a lunar calendar that they followed. Okay, so you're getting that. And so one goat was sacrificed. Now you're saying, well, what happened to the other goat? The other goat was still out there. You see, then the high priest would walk out of the holy place, and his hands that had touched the blood of the one lamb that had been, of the goat that had been sacrificed, he would lay both of his hands on that live goat, and he would confess all the sins of the people. And this symbolized the cleansing of all the sins that had been forgiven throughout the year. It was symbolic. The scapegoat represents Satan, because Satan is the one that's ultimately going to be responsible for all the sins of the people. One day, your sins and my sins are going to be laid on Satan's head, and he's going to pay the ultimate price for all the misery that he has caused on this earth. The goat was then banished to die in the wilderness, and you'll see that in verse 22 there. And so that's a quick look at Leviticus chapter 16. I've pointed out some verses there that show you what happened on Yom Kippur, or the Day of Atonement. The Day of Atonement was a representation of the actual or final day of judgment. This is clearly stated in the Jewish Talmud, which is a record of rabbinical discussions pertaining to Jewish law, ethics, and customs and history. The Talmud is the central text of the mainstream of Judaism. And by the way, whether you realize it or not, we as Christians, you know, all Christians, we have to recognize that our faith is built on the foundation of the Judaic or Jewish heritage. We learned about this earlier in Galatians chapter 3 and verse 29 that assures us, if you belong to Christ, then you are Abraham's seed and heirs according to the promise. So you are spiritually part of Abraham's family, because every Christian is part of what we call spiritual Israel, according to that passage in Galatians chapter 3 and verse 19. Now let's take a look. We're going to go to the book of Daniel. We're going to look at the longest prophecy in the entire Bible. Now, we've been studying a lot about prophecy here, And 2 Peter chapter 1, verse 19 says, "We have a more sure word of prophecy that you do well to heed as a light that shines in a dark place." And it's a very important thing that we're taking the time to study these prophecies. And so we're going to go to Daniel. We're going to Daniel, the 8th chapter, Daniel chapter 8, and we're going to take a look at verse 14. And in Daniel chapter 8, verse 14, it says, "And he said to me, for 2,300 days, then the what? Sanctuary shall be cleansed." Now, this is part of a very comprehensive prophecy found in Daniel chapters 7, 8, and 9. Now, I want you to look at Daniel chapter 9 and verse 25. It says, "Know therefore and understand that from the going forth of the command to restore and build Jerusalem until the Messiah the Prince, there shall be 7 weeks and 62 weeks. The street shall be built again in the wall, even in troublesome times." Now, those of you who were with us earlier in our seminar series, you'll remember another prophecy that we called the Bible's oldest prophecy. This prophecy is part of a comprehensive prophecy that's found here. And it actually refers all the way. That prophecy comes from Genesis, the 3rd chapter and verse 15, when a promise was made to Adam and Eve in the Garden of Eden of a coming Redeemer. Then we studied of a time prophecy that brought things a little bit closer to us. We studied about 70 weeks in Daniel, and the 9th chapter was very specific as to when the exact time would be when the Messiah, the Redeemer, would be anointed, which happened at his baptism, when John the Baptist declared, "Behold, the Lamb of God who takes away the sin of the world," when he came up from his baptism. And when the Father's voice was heard saying, "This is my beloved Son in whom I'm well pleased." And the Holy Spirit descended over Jesus in the form of a dove. As a quick review, let's remember that whenever we make references to weeks or months or years in prophetic time, we're always applying a biblical principle that we already learned about in studying prophecy, that a day in prophecy represents how long, folks? A year. A day in prophecy represents a year. That 70-week prophecy applied specifically to the Jewish nation, okay? It only applied to the Jewish people, and the first 69 weeks of that prophecy would begin with the decree to restore and rebuild Jerusalem. We saw that in Daniel 9:25, which I just read to you. That happened when King Artaxerxes, the Persian king, chose to write a decree to restore and rebuild Jerusalem in the year 457 BC. We have a record of all of this. Ezra has a record of this, that in 457 BC, it points to a very specific year, you know, when the decree was made to restore and rebuild Jerusalem by King Artaxerxes. And it pointed to the very specific year that Jesus was baptized and began his ministry as the promised Messiah in the year 27 AD. Now, I'm going to do a very quick recap because this is all we covered earlier, but it's very important for our understanding of this time prophecy. I'm going to do a brief recap for those of you who may not have been with us. And by the way, if you ask for that, the Bible's oldest prophecy, you can study through that. And by the way, if you have any questions, please feel free to stop me after any of these messages, and I'll be happy to go over any of this with you. How do we know that Jesus was baptized in 27 AD? Because the Gospel of Luke, we find John the Baptist preparing to baptize Jesus in the 15th year of the reign of Tiberius, who was the Caesar of the Roman Empire. Now, according to the record of the Roman Caesars, Tiberius began his reign in 12 AD. Now, you don't have to be a really good math student to add 12 and 15 together, because if you add 12 and 15, what does it come up to? 27. So we know that Jesus was baptized in the 15th year of Tiberius. If Tiberius began his reign in 12, and then the 15th year after that is the year 27 AD. What's amazing about this prophecy is how very specific and very accurate it is. 69 prophetic weeks equals 483 prophetic days. 483 prophetic days, a day represents a year, so that's how many years, folks? 483 days represents how many years? 483 years. So from 457 BC, when that decree was made, all the way until 27 AD, when Jesus was anointed as the Messiah of the world, was 483 years, marking that anointing, which took place at the baptism of Jesus, when the Holy Spirit descended upon his body like a dove, and heaven proclaimed, "You are my beloved Son, in you I am well pleased." And you can see this in Luke, the 3rd chapter, verse 22. The very next verse tells us that Jesus began his ministry when he was 30 years old. I want you to go with me to another passage of scripture. This is probably not in your study guide, but go with me to Daniel chapter 9, where we were just a little bit ago. And I want you to look very carefully. And I'm going to take the time to read through this because I think it's very important. I don't want to rush through something here. So we're going to read verses 24 through 27. Follow me on this. 70 weeks are determined for your people and for your holy city, to finish the transgression, to make an end of sins, to make reconciliation for iniquity, to bring in everlasting righteousness, to seal up vision and prophecy, and to anoint the most holy. Know therefore and understand that from the going forth of the command to restore and build Jerusalem until Messiah the Prince shall be 7 weeks and 62 weeks. The street shall be built again, and the wall, 7 and 62 is 69 weeks, so that's the way it's worded there. The street shall be built again, and the wall, even in troublesome times. And after the 62 weeks, Messiah shall be cut off, but not for himself. And the people of the prince who is to come shall destroy the city and the sanctuary. The end of it shall be with a flood, till the end of war and desolations are determined. He shall confirm a covenant with many for 1 week. But in the middle of the week, he shall bring an end to sacrifice and offering. And on the wing of abomination shall be one who makes desolate, even until the consummation, which is determined, is poured out on all on the desolate. Now, there's a lot in there. This is an overview of a period of 70 weeks or 490 prophetic days, representing 490 what? Literal years. Now, in the 27th verse that I just read, the prophet Daniel speaks about an additional week added to the 69 weeks. In other words, 69 weeks doesn't complete 70 weeks, does it? There's 1 week missing there. So 1 week is how many days, folks? 7 days. 7 days is how many years, folks? 7 years. So between the year 27 and 34 AD, in which the sacrifices would come to an end because Christ, as the Lamb of God, would suffer and die on the cross for our sins, in the middle of that week, right in the middle of that 7 year period. And just exactly as that prophecy indicated, Jesus was crucified in the spring or the middle of 31 AD. That was exactly 1,994 years ago that Jesus died on the cross for you and me. 3.5 years later, in the year 34 AD, Stephen was stoned to death. So in other words, if you divide 7.5, it's 3.5 on one side and 3.5 on the other side, right? In the middle of that 7 year period, which was the middle of the year 31 AD, Jesus died on the cross. That was, and then 3.5 years later in 34 AD, Stephen was stoned to death, symbolically marking the total rejection of Jesus by the Jewish nation and the opening of the doors of the gospel to be proclaimed to the Gentiles. Now, the 70-week prophecy is the first part of the larger time span. It is part of the longest prophecy recorded in Scripture that we read about earlier. And go with me to Daniel, the 8th chapter and verse 14, would you? And that's on page 866. Would you go with me? We read this earlier, but I want to point this out again. So go back with me to page 866, Daniel 8, verse 14. It's in the second column. We read this earlier. I just want to read it again. And he said to me, for 2,300 days, then the sanctuary shall be what, folks? Cleansed. And so this is the longest time prophecy in the entire Bible. So here's the beginning. You know, the decree to rebuild Jerusalem is the beginning of this big time prophecy. And here's the 70 weeks. It goes all the way until the year 34 AD. Here's the 483 years or 69 weeks that pointed to when Jesus would be baptized or anointed. In other words, that's when the Messiah would come. Right in the middle of that 1 week, the Messiah sacrifice would end. In other words, Jesus would become the sacrifice that ended. But then after 34 AD, you know, we have this long time span that goes 1,810 years in order to complete, because, you know, you had 490 years, but if you subtract 490 from 2,300 years, it takes us all the way to the year 1844. And so that's the longest time prophecy, you know, that of this time chart. Remember that in Bible prophecy, a prophetic day represents a year. And by the way, if you're saying, did Pastor Louis just make that up? No, it comes from Ezekiel, the 4th chapter, verse 6. It says, I have appointed each day for a what? For a year. This 2,300-year period began in the year 457 BC with a decree to rebuild Jerusalem. It ended all the way closer to our time, 1844. Now, how do we know this? Daniel 9:25, we were told exactly when that prophecy would begin. It says, know therefore and understand that from the going forth of the command to restore and rebuild Jerusalem until Messiah the Prince, there shall be 7 weeks and 62 weeks. It was the Medo-Persian king, Artaxerxes, who issued the decree in the year 457 BC, and he commissioned Ezra to appoint magistrates and judges with political authority. It was this decree on 457 BC that the angel Gabriel referenced when he gave Daniel the message of a command that would be made to restore and rebuild Jerusalem. 2,300 years later brings us to the year 1844. Now, you got to remember something. If you go back home and you start calculating this, there was one year, there was never such a year. Like, everything was counted backwards in BC, right? In other words, like, if today was 34 BC, what would next year be? 33 BC. What would the year after that be? 32 BC. So we were counting backwards when BC. And so when you get to 1 BC, what's the next year after that? Would you say 0 year? No, there was never a 0 year. From BC, from 1 BC, then goes to 180. What's the year after 180? 280. And what year are we in now? 2025. Okay, so it's we're counting forward, aren't we? And so from 180 on, every year has been in the positive direction. Okay. In that year, in 1844, according to the Jewish lunar calendar, the 10th day of the 7th month, which was called what? Tishri. Good, good, good, man. I've got a great class here. All right. Tishri, the 10th day of the 7th month of Tishri, the Day of Atonement, or what was it called in Hebrew? Yom Kippur. Yom Kippur, or the Day of Atonement that we call it today in English, was celebrated on October the 22nd. I believe, with thousands of other ministers of the gospel who've studied the Bible, from a variety of denominational backgrounds, that without a shadow of a doubt, this is exactly the prophesied time when Jesus began his judgment of investigating the record books of heaven and the final cleansing of the heavenly sanctuary that was symbolized in the Day of Atonement in the sanctuary process. Incidentally, the clear understanding and the timing of this prophecy was not discovered by anybody in the Seventh-day Adventist Church. You're at a Seventh-day Adventist Church here today. The Seventh-day Adventist Church was not even organized until 1863. Many other theologians and ministers understood this prophecy and that it would end in the fall of 1844. In the United States, there was a Baptist minister by the name of William Miller. He was like the other Billy Graham of his time, who carefully studied this prophecy and discovered the Day of Atonement in 1844. Miller was absolutely right about the right date and the time. Unfortunately, the mistake that he made was he misinterpreted that expression, and then shall the sanctuary be cleansed. He thought the sanctuary meant the earth would be cleansed. And so he started preaching that Jesus was going to come on October the 22nd, 1844. As a result, the Millerites and many of his followers, who then eventually, you know, disappeared and stopped following the Advent message and stopped believing that Jesus was going to come again. And sadly, the Millerite movement just fell apart. But Miller was absolutely right about the timing. He just unfortunately connected it with the second coming of Jesus. It was a heartbreaking disappointment when Jesus didn't come by midnight on October the 22nd of that year. This timeline prophecy of the Messiah and the cleansing of the sanctuary is part of the longest prophecy found in all Scripture. It was only a great group of faithful believers who went back to the Bible, and they wept and they prayed and they earnestly searched the Scriptures diligently for spiritual discernment and light from, you know, on God's word shone on their understanding of the relationship between the old earthly sanctuary and the heavenly sanctuary, and the relationship between the Day of Atonement and the Day of Judgment. My friends, a day is coming when these final and solemn words will be spoken by God, that we see in Revelation chapter 22 and verse 11. He who is unjust, let him be unjust still. He who is filthy, let him be filthy still. And he who is righteous, let him be righteous still. And he who is holy, let him be holy still. No, friends, once this phase of God's judgment is finished, it's final. There will be no second chances after this point. Once the door of the ark was shut, it was too late for anyone to change their minds. Probation's door is going to close one time. And sadly, for those who have rejected God's gracious plan, an offer of salvation will be lost for all eternity. What a solemn thought. Let's now consider these three passages of Scripture to find out what the Bible has to say about those who have died. Are they burning in some place in hell at this very moment? Are they up in heaven watching all of their loved ones suffer through all the struggles that they face on the earth? Let's read these three passages, beginning with 2 Peter chapter 2 and verse 9. 2 Peter chapter 2 and verse 9. You can keep your Bibles open to the same page, because the part B of 15 is also on that same page. So let's start with 2 Peter chapter 2, verse 9, at the bottom of the second column on 1166. Then the Lord knows how to deliver the godly out of temptations and how to reserve the unjust under punishment for the day of judgment. I want you to see something. If I say, I'm going to reserve this for you, has that already happened, or is it in the future? It's in the future, isn't it? All right, let's take a look at the next one. You know, Peter clearly saw the punishment of the wicked at a future time. Nowhere in Scripture do we find the idea of wicked people burning in and, you know, beginning an endless time of punishment as soon as they die. Also, look at verse 6 above that. Would you just go to verse 6? You're on that same page. And turning the cities of Sodom and Gomorrah into ashes, condemned them to destruction, making them an example of those who would afterward live ungodly. Is Sodom and Gomorrah still burning? Nope, it's all done, it's finished. The idea of an endless punishment comes from pagan sources. It was adopted by the Catholic Church, and unfortunately, it was carried over by many Protestants who always teach that people who die are either going to go straight to hell and burn forever, or they're in heaven. During the Reformation, none of this was dropped by carefully searching the Scriptures. And we're going to be studying more about this in our studies, especially next Friday night. So you don't want to miss next Friday night, because there are more things that we are going to discover from God's Word. And then on the very next page, keep your Bibles open where you are. On the very next page, look at 2 Peter chapter 3 and verse 7 on the second column there on page 1167. But the heavens and the earth, which are now preserved by the same word, are reserved for fire. If I say reserved, are they burning now, or is it going to be sometime in the future? Again, that day of judgment is in the future. Let's also look at the context of Revelation chapter 22 and verse 12. Would you go to Revelation chapter 22 and verse 12? Last chapter of the Bible, last page of the Bible, second column. And behold, I am coming quickly, and my reward is with me. If Jesus says, my reward, I am coming quickly, has he come yet? No, he's coming. He says, and my reward is with me to give everyone according to his work. Friends, based upon this passage and the other two passages that we just read from 2 Peter, it's very clear that this is in the future, since Jesus says, behold, I am coming quickly. Jesus repeats that promise of great hope. The fact that when he comes from heaven, he comes with rewards to help us understand that the decisions will have already been made. This is another clear evidence of a pre-Advent judgment that is taking place right now. How's Jesus going to know who's to be saved and who's to be lost if there hasn't been a judgment? You know, we have already learned that the judgment is administered at the end of the age, at the end of the world, when Jesus returns with his angels. Men and women are reserved until that time to receive their reward, either eternal life or eternal death. And based upon these next four passages of Scripture, it's very easy and very clear as to how you and I can be ready for our day in court. And the answer to all of these questions is none other than Jesus. Let's take a look at John chapter 5 and verse 22. John chapter 5. Who is our judge? For the Father judges no one, but has committed all judgment to whom, folks? To the Son of God, our Savior, Jesus Christ. So who is my lawyer going to be? Let's look at 1 John. 1 John chapter 2 and verse 1 on page 1168. 1 John chapter 2 and verse 1. My little children, these things I write to you so that you may not sin. And if anyone sins, we have a what, folks? An advocate, a lawyer, all right? Our defense attorney with the Father, Jesus Christ, the righteous. And then, who is the faithful witness, folks? Let's go to Revelation chapter 1 and verse 5. Revelation chapter 1 and verse 5, it says, and from Jesus Christ, the faithful witness, the firstborn from the dead, and the ruler over the kings of the earth. Who's going to be my witness for me? It's Jesus. And last of all, who is going to be my brother, friends? Let's take a look at Mark, the third chapter, and verse 35. Mark chapter 3, verse 35 on page 971. For whoever does the will of God is my what? My brother and my sister and my mother. So we're related to Jesus if we choose him. Friends, Jesus is not only my judge, he's also my lawyer, my very best defense attorney. He's also the witness. He's also the witness who's on my side, and he is my brother. Since he is all that and so much more, I should begin my preparation for my day in court, not just by knowing about Jesus, but by knowing him as my very best friend and my dearest companion. And now you have the opportunity to enter into a prayerful conversation every day with the one who gave his life for you and is your very best friend. Remember that passage from 1 John chapter 5, verse 12. He who has the Son has what? Life. And he who does not have the Son does not have life. Because he is my brother, he will see me through the judgment. Listen to his wonderful promise in the last item on the last question in your study guide there in Matthew, the 10th chapter. In Matthew, the 10th chapter and verse 32, this is his promise to each of you this evening. Therefore, whoever confesses me before men, him I also will I also confess before my Father who is in heaven. Friends, if we open up our hearts to Jesus, he adopts us into his family. With Jesus in control, our lives will reflect his life. We will do the things that he wants us to do. Christ stands before his Father as our intercessor. Because he lived and died in our place, our sins will be forgiven, and we can have his strength to live for his glory. When we accept his blood to cover our past sins, we stand in the judgment with no evidence against us, since the judge, the attorney, and the witness handling our case are all being handled by the one who calls himself our brother. One day, you and I can humbly bow our heads before the majesty of heaven as he smiles to us, smiles at us with this melodious voice and utters his verdict, not guilty. Because according to Isaiah 53, all our sins have been placed on him. The Bible references four phases of the judgment, and we just studied the very first phase of this judgment. It's the judgment that takes place before the second coming of Christ. The Son of Man comes to the Ancient of Days, cleanses the sanctuary, investigates the books to close who is qualified to be retained in the Book of Life. So according to the Bible, you see, friends, when you accept Jesus as the Lord of your life, it's like a wife or a husband on their wedding day taking their vows of faithfulness till death separates them. But you and I know that a husband or wife can choose to be unfaithful, and the world is sadly scarred with a lot of broken homes as a result. That's the same thing that's true when you accept Jesus and your name is entered into heaven's book of life. You can choose to be unfaithful. That's why the idea of once saved, always saved is a flawed expression. Look at King Saul, who was God's anointed, and he turned his back on God. Look at Judas, who was one of Jesus' chosen disciples, and yet he betrayed the Son of God. So let's be very, very careful when we say, I've been saved. Yes, yes, you and I have been saved by virtue of the fact that Jesus paid a very precious price for your salvation and mine. But we're not really saved for eternity till we have fully accepted and embraced his sacrifice of our sins. And we choose to die every day to our sins, just like Paul said, and by asking Jesus to influence and direct our thoughts and our actions every single day until we're safely home with our Savior. On that day, when my name and your name and all the names are recorded in the book of life and they come up to the righteous judge, it's my prayer that every one of us sitting here, every one of us gathered here, will be found faithful to the vows that we took when we accepted Jesus as our Savior and as the Lord of our lives. The second phase of the judgment that we're going to be studying in a later seminar takes place at the second coming. That's when the Son of Man separates the sheep from the goats, as Jesus spoke. Those are the people who will be living at the time that Jesus comes. The third phase that we will also study about toward the very end of our series takes place during what's called a period of a millennium or a thousand years, when the saints will sit. All of us who are saved will sit on thrones, and we will be committed to judgment of those who are not there in heaven. And the final phase of the judgment will take place at the very end of the millennium. It is at the close of the thousand years a sentence is executed, and Satan and the unsaved are thrown into the lake of fire, and sin and sinners will be destroyed for all eternity. We'll be carefully studying each of these other three of the four phases. We just covered the first phase of the judgment tonight in our Live with Hope series. Gracious God in heaven, we have gone through a study from your word. I'm so thankful that you're going to be our judge. I'm so thankful that you're going to be our advocate, that you're going to be our witness, that you're going to be our brother. Lord, I pray for every single person here. If there's someone who hasn't given their heart and life completely to you, Lord, don't let them rest until the Holy Spirit convicts their heart to give their life to Jesus. And I'm praying, Lord, that you'll speak to each heart and that there will be a mighty surrender so that there'll be a wonderful, wonderful harvest as we near the closing moments of this earth and we look forward to that day when we'll be together with Jesus and never, ever be separated from him again. And I ask this blessing in Jesus' name. Amen.
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5: With SRN News, I'm Keith Peters in Washington. A judge on Thursday handed down an extraordinary prison sentence, nearly 42 years, to Amy Bach, a former leader of a Minnesota nonprofit who was convicted in a staggering $250 million fraud case that helped ignite an immigration crackdown by the Trump administration. Assistant Attorney General Colin McDonald had this warning for others involved in government fraud schemes.
6: And now my message to the fraudsters is this. Eat, drink, and be merry today, because your days of frolicking and freedom are numbered. We are doing everything we can to find you. And when we do, we will prosecute you. And we will claw back every dollar you have stolen from the American people.
5: Dispatch calls made after first responders fell ill, responding to a possible overdose call in a rural area east of Albuquerque, New Mexico, have been released.
7: Audio from dispatchers reveal how a deadly and dangerous situation unfolded in New Mexico when first responders were called to a home for a possible overdose situation.
8: Be advised, looks like we have three patients at this time. Two of them may not be breathing.
7: More than a dozen first responders began coughing, vomiting, and experiencing dizziness.
8: Be advised, this is going to be a mass casualty incident. I need multiple rescues in route now.
7: As more units were called in, one responded.
8: Breathing apparatus requested at this time.
7: Sound courtesy Broadcastify. I'm Lisa Dwyer.
5: On Wall Street, the Dow up by 276 points. The Nasdaq rose 22. The S&P 500 advanced 12. Oil near $98 a barrel. This is SRN News.
9: There's a painting of our barn which hangs in my studio. I'm thinking about something as I look at it. On the west side of the barn faces south. That may not mean much to some of you, but directions are important to farmers and ranchers. On the west side is a loading chute. Dad always had cows, but it wasn't until many years later that he built a loading chute. Well, don't ask me why he didn't do it before. We'd back our truck up to a small door in the barn and use an old set of boards for a ramp. It worked, but I'll tell you, it wasn't great. All those years, we could have had a nice loading chute. It was kind of like putting off getting to know Jesus. We're busy with other things. We just get by with our religiosity, our church going once a week, or maybe a funeral or wedding. The Bible doesn't mean a lot. And all the while, we could have had a meaningful experience with Jesus. This is Rod Bieber with Seed Time and Harvest.
5: Ooh. Colorado will put abortion pills on every

0: Michael Harrington reporting.
1: Texas Tech will require faculty to teach in compliance with a 2025 state law that declares there are only two genders. The law echoes the language of an executive order the Trump administration issued in January of last year that states it is the policy of the United States to recognize two sexes, male and female. Texas Tech faculty will be largely prohibited from teaching about so-called gender fluidity. This is SRN News. Harvard's faculty has voted to make it more difficult for undergrads to get an A.
2: The faculty voted to limit the number of A grades awarded to undergraduates. It's one of the most sweeping efforts by a major university to curb grade inflation. Starting in fall 2027, instructors in letter-graded courses at Harvard College can give A grades to no more than 20% of students in a class, plus four additional students. A-minus grades will not be capped. Faculty also approved a new system using average percentile rank rather than GPA to compare students for honors and awards. Supporters say the changes will restore the meaning of top grades after more than 60% of undergraduate grades were in the A range in recent years. I'm Haya Pinjwani.
1: SpaceX says it will try to launch the largest and biggest rocket tomorrow after coming within minutes of a launch today at its spaceport in Texas. More details at SRNNews.com. From Washington, I'm Keith Peters.
3: 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Why am I so discouraged? Why so sad? I will put my hope in God. I will praise Him again, my Savior and my God. Psalm 42:11.
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6: I recently picked up a Bible study workbook, and it said, do you long to experience God? Not just learn more about Him, but that He's the living God who wants to encounter you in your life. And then it said, do you want more freedom, love, identity, intimacy, purpose, revelation? I mean, yes, that is exactly what I want. And so I'm pretty excited.
7: By the way, she usually reads these kind of things out loud.
6: She
7: loves to read these to me. And anytime I'm reading something, read out loud to me. I'm like, hi. I just want to have this moment, but yeah.
6: The other day, like you're reading your Bible, like, so read it out loud to me.
8: Oh, that's so
6: and
8: cute.
6: You're so bugged by that. But as I was reading this, I thought, I want all of those things.
7: And so, who doesn't? Of course we do.
6: Yeah, you do too, right?
7: Oh, yeah. This is not a woman thing, even though I'm the only guy in the studio today. I feel a little
6: and it
7: like
6: never
7: I'm
6: stop.
7: Yeah, it never stops.
6: It's so fun for me, though, because I raised three sons, and so it's like I get to be with my sisters today.
8: Oh.
6: So we have Karen McAdams and Rachel Faulkner Brown with us today in the studio. I'm so excited. Welcome to Family Life Today.
8: We love y'all already.
7: I'm excited too. I just spoke at a men's breakfast, and there's something that happens when men are alone, but when women get together and talk about what we're going to talk about today, I think it's going to be dynamic.
6: Well, and what I was reading and referring to at the beginning of the program was their video-based 8-session study, which is called Father's House, The Path That Leads Home.
8: Yeah.
6: And so you two wrote this together.
8: Yeah. Mm-hmm. Well, it's so fun. You know, I was thinking about how women are multipliers, and like you give us, you know, a house and we make a home. And
7: hey, are you saying guys don't do that?
8: Well, y'all do that kind of.
7: I can tell you don't think we do it as well.
8: Birth children, and you know, we multiply things. I mean, we have help, obviously, but but it is neat to do this with another woman because it is rare in ministry to have a relationship like we have, and you know, we're better together. I mean,

0: honestly never want to go anywhere without Karen. It's a little, I wouldn't call it codependent, but maybe a little. But
1: we've been to counseling over it. Not
2: Well, how did you two meet? Yeah, I mean, how did this start?
0: I was on the podcast, so all your listeners have heard a little bit of my story. Widowed twice, remarried Rod, moved to Atlanta.
2: Hey, wait. You just, I know. Widowed twice, like it's no big
1: she
2: deal.
1: She likes to go right past that.
0: I mean, they've already heard it if they listen.
3: Well, and if you haven't, go back and listen to this.
2: Yeah, because you did walk through the trauma of losing your first husband, then your second.
0: Yeah. But when I was dating Rod, a friend had a little shower for us. And Karen and her husband were there.
2: You didn't know her before?
0: No, I'd never met her, but Rod had traveled with her 25 years ago on a ski trip at First Baptist Atlanta, and they'd had this great time, and oh, here's Karen back, and now Rod has a wife, so we can all get together as couples. And I go to this dinner party.
2: By the way, you know, it sounded sort of funny. He traveled with Karen on a ski trip.
0: It was like a single ski trip, you know, back in the day. Of course, Karen and Kim were married, and they came and had a blast. But anyway, we're sitting at this dinner, and it was like no one else was there. Karen and I somehow get on the topic of grace. And we'd had this just powerful encounter with the gospel of grace, she in a different way. And, you know, we didn't even really know how similar our stories were at that point. I'm kind of the brother in the field in the prodigal story. Karen is a little bit of the prodigal.
1: She's the prodigal. I was the prodigal.
0: She was.
1: And I was so not willing to admit that for years and years and years. I mean, to say that is like the admission of all admissions, right? Because I, when I would read that story, I thought it was a story about a good son and a bad son. And I had no idea that there was a problem with the good son, you know, that he wasn't able to receive on the basis of the father's goodness rather than his own goodness.
3: And does that mean that you always saw yourself as the bad
1: dog? Oh, yeah. Yeah. And wanting to be the good Christian girl, you know, like for me, like I grew up in a home, my family wasn't, they weren't believers. Rachel comes from a steeped, I mean, born into the church pew. And whereas for me, I wasn't. But I was one of those kids that I think I looked around, especially a pivotal moment when I was in third grade. We just moved to Atlanta, and you know, that was like church land. Everybody went to church. And I saw those people, those girls that lived in those families. I thought they had ideal families. Mm-hmm. You know, they had ideal lives. They knew how to quote scripture. You know, they went to Bible camp. They did
0: VBS.
1: They did, did VBS. I didn't even know what those things meant. And I wanted what I saw in this one particular family. It was actually the woman, my best friend's mom led my mom to the Lord. But not before, you know, I had kind of grown up in brokenness. My mom was an alcoholic. There was just a lot of dysfunction in our family, coupled with at a very early age, I was sexually abused at the church that we did attend for a short time. And
3: Someone in the church?
1: By someone in the church, And it robbed my identity. For all of us, I really believe we can look back at a point in our life and we can say, that's where the enemy came and hijacked my identity.
3: And was it a secret?
1: Oh, huge secret.
3: No one knew.
1: No one knew for years, for many, many years. And so what happens, I think you and I have pretty similar kind of past. What happens when your identity is hijacked and when you're living in shame, you develop a false identity because you're terrified if anybody finds out who I really am or what you believe you really are, the lie the enemy sold you, you won't be liked. You can't be loved. You're not worthy of love.
3: You cover it all up.
1: Yeah. You do anything and everything to kind of protect this identity. For me, that meant kind of really becoming a performer, an achiever. I'm very similar to you. And you know, that works for a while. At least we think it's working. It's getting us a little bit of recognition in that attempt to try and get love. And of course, you don't know when you're that little. You don't know what I'm doing is I'm trying to get love. I'm trying to get an identity. I'm trying to become somebody. And so it just put me on this hamster wheel, and I didn't know Jesus. So finally, at when I was 17 years old, I was at a church rally that I'd been invited to at that big white church down the street. And remembering those moments are so good for you. And I just remember the offer of Jesus. But I didn't get it. You know, it was like, I'm so desperate to know I won't go to hell for what I've done.
3: Yeah.
1: And so I walked the aisle and I prayed the prayer and I thought, okay, I'll get to heaven one day. And they say you can have a relationship with Jesus, but he doesn't speak. So how do you have a relationship with this non-speaking person, right? I mean, truly, like we call it a relationship and yet have no idea. Nobody teaches you how to hear from God. And so for me, I was great at performing for people. So I thought that's what you do. You perform for God. And if people had high standards, then God's standard was unreachable. And so I tried to live up to that for a while. And then what happens when you can't meet a standard? For me, I just gave up. I didn't try meeting it anymore. And so when you're not living that way, you're living in the world and you're living for the darkness. And so for me, my life was very much defined by, you know, just trying to achieve in the world through success. I became a CPA, but all the while, this shame-based identity was turning to men to try and get my needs met. And all that's doing is what? Heaping more shame on me.
3: More guilt.
1: More self-hatred, really. And I turned to a lot of alcohol for my anxiety and my insecurities. Ended up having two really tough relationships, got engaged twice and made it as far as 10 days away from the wedding aisle on one of them. One of them went to prison. Yeah. And I spent 3 years going to prison and visiting this fiance in prison. And anyways, life was just pretty much a mess. And I was a Christian.
3: Yeah, I was going to say, and I was a Christian. You walked down the aisle to give your life to Jesus.
1: Yeah.
3: I can so relate to
1: Thank
3: that
1: you.
3: Because, yeah, I gave, and I was so sincere when I gave my life to Jesus. Like, yeah, I want you to have everything, but I couldn't get out of the shame part of that hidden, I'm so unworthy. Yeah. I'm more unworthy than anyone in the room. I will strive to be the best.
1: That's right.
4: And some of that, I'm just the guy making an observation. Yeah. I'm that guy. All three of you have abuse in your background.
1: Mm-hmm. Mm-hmm.
4: And that was a part of her, you know, identity, she thought that, and you have, I can't even imagine going back to the same church.
3: Recently, you just did.
1: Yeah, just a few months ago to confront my past, to give the little girl inside of me a voice that never had that voice, you know, to stand up for myself and to say what happened here wasn't right. And just to kind of reclaim that territory that was stolen of my innocence. But I think the thing that's so sad why we're so passionate about Father's House and about this journey to the Father's heart is because while Jesus to me was the kind one of the Trinity, right?
3: Yes.
1: He was the approachable one. He's one that died for my sins. The problem is, and we run into this all the time, is that women, men alike don't understand that Jesus and the Father are just alike.
3: Yeah.
1: And that Father is not angry. He's not disappointed. He's not disgusted in you because, oh, by the way, you're the prodigal.
3: Mm-hmm.
1: I remember reading that story through the lens of the Father's love, the prodigal son story, and realizing for the first time that he wasn't waiting to give him a lecture. He didn't even let the son get the apology out before he has just torn away all of those filthy rags. Bring the robe, bring the shoes, bring the ring, you know, bring it all. And the son can't even get the apology out. And it never dawned on me. He wasn't waiting for my professional apology before he would love me.
3: Mm-hmm.
1: That he loved me while I was away from him.
3: Mm-hmm.
1: He loved me while I was playing in the pig pen.
3: Mm-hmm. He was with you.
4: Where did you discover that? One of your chapters is Lavishly Loved. You're talking about that right now.
1: Mm-hmm.
4: How did you two discover that?
1: Yeah.
4: Because a lot of people that are listening have still never.
1: Yeah.
3: No.
1: Well,
4: I hadn't for years being a follower.
3: For a listener, I would ask you this question. If you had to write down just a few words that describe God.
1: Mm-hmm. Sure.
3: Like, what would you write? I remember doing this with a friend. Yeah. She said, describe God to me. And yeah. I said, I see spirit. Oh, I see, like, I can imagine all these words that are going around in yeah. that spirit. Words like just, holy, righteous. And as I'm picturing, I'm like, I'm not saying loving. I'm not That's saying right. grace.
0: And maybe I'm angry. Not,
3: yeah,
0: there.
3: Exactly. Yeah. And I said, oh, it made me realize, mm-hmm. oh, this is interesting. I would put those words with Jesus, but I wouldn't put them with God.
1: Right.
3: And so as a listener, like, ask yourself that, or maybe even ask your kids, yeah. how do you view God?
1: Yeah. yeah. Here is a really good litmus test is how do you see what happened in the garden?
3: Mm-hmm. Oh.
1: When they sin and the Father comes into the garden after them.
2: Adam and Eve.
1: You, mm-hmm. yeah, yeah. Do you hear pounding footsteps? Do you hear screaming, where are you?
2: Like a
1: what
2: pointed,
1: have you done?
2: Uh-huh. A pointed finger.
1: And that's uh-huh. how I used to see that story until the day he changed that story. And suddenly I realized that he came in with a broken heart mm-hmm. saying, where are you?
3: Mm-hmm.
1: What have you done?
3: Mm-hmm. Knowing.
1: Where are you? Mm-hmm. You know, that brokenness of a, like, why have you withdrawn from me?
3: Mm-hmm.
1: And even just the fact that he put them outside of the garden to protect them.
3: I never knew that.
1: And
3: for
1: I thought
3: years.
1: He, like, kicked them out,
3: yes.
1: the belts pulled out.
3: No.
1: Belt. But I'm serious. It's like, it's the same story. Just read through a different lens.
3: Oh,
1: it
3: yeah.
1: is the words are all still the same, but
3: yeah.
1: we bring a lens to scripture. And so the question is, what is the lens you bring? And so for me, I didn't know how much that lens was affecting me until a moment we were in, I was in a ministry called Cloud Walk. My husband and I were in a small group, and the gentleman there, his name's Larry Green, incredible. And he asked the question, he said, how do you experience the Father's love?
3: Mm.
1: And it was the words, Father's love, not Jesus's love. And so I said to him, well, I experienced Jesus's love. And I thought that was enough.
3: That was a good answer.
1: Yeah. I experienced Jesus's love. And he said, well, I want you to close your eyes and ask the Father, how do you experience his love? And y'all, I had this vivid image, vivid scene unfolds in my mind. And it's a bizarre scene. I see myself walking out into an ocean, only the ocean water never goes above my knees. And all of a sudden, it was like spirit just downloaded in me. If Father's love is as deep as an ocean, then you're wading in it.
2: Mm-hmm.
1: I knew exactly what he meant. And he looks at me and he says, Karen, have you ever experienced the Father's blessing? So again, I'm like, I don't know what you're talking
3: about.
1: Yeah,
3: what does that even mean?
1: Yeah.
3: Don't know.
1: Yeah.
3: We don't
1: know. I remember saying to him, I mean, I have a nice father. I felt so stupid. I didn't really know what he meant. And he said, well, what we're going to do is we're going to ask the Father how he wants to bless you.
3: Mm-hmm.
1: It was this man, Larry. It was my husband and one other man. No other women were there that day. And they just started speaking blessings over me. Well, y'all, in the middle of this moment, I'm now seeing myself back at the church where I was being sexually abused, and I'm in my first communion gown, and I see the Father come and kneeling down in front of me on one knee. And I'm thinking, why in the world am I seeing this? This is so bizarre. And I'm trying to listen to the blessing, but it's kind of like almost like it's not going in. Like, I want to receive this, but I don't know why I'm seeing this, but I can see his beard, not his face, but just knew it was the Father kneeling in front of me. And my husband says, I have a picture, Karen. It looks like you're about 8 years old. You're in a short white dress, and I see the Father kneeling down in front of you on one knee. And he says, you are so beautiful.
3: Mm-hmm.
1: And he touched my eyes and said, I'm giving you new eyes to see yourself the way I see you. In that moment, how I identified the Father, how I saw him completely changed.
3: Mm-hmm.
1: Because he came to me at my ugliest, most shameful,
3: Yeah.
1: Mm-hmm. Most debilitating moment of my life.
3: And he gave you a different image.
1: That's
3: instead
1: right.
3: of the old image of abuse in your old church, he now, you have this whole new image of the Father.
2: Did it stick?
1: Oh, yes.
2: Because I know there's guys like me going, oh, that's awesome. That's beautiful. Does it stay?
1: No idea how much it's done. Now, there was a lot of unlearning
3: and healing, probably.
1: There was a the kind of the heart shift. You are not who I thought you were.
3: Mm-hmm.
1: This is the kind of Father I would climb up in his lap. This is the kind of Father that holds me when I fail. not pushes me away until I've repented enough and done enough, stood on my head enough times to get him to turn the chair back around. Mm-hmm. So that changed, but I didn't have the theology. I didn't have the understanding of just how messed up my theology was. And he began to heal that by then bringing the truth. I know a lot of people, God can heal you through just simply the truth. For me, I needed that encounter to really get to my heart. Otherwise, I think a lot of us live out of the left side of our brain. And I mean, that's why churches are full of people that are still broken and hurting and not transformed, because they haven't had an encounter. And that's why the study is very encounter driven. It provides opportunities for you to see God with the eyes of your divine imagination.
4: Yeah, I even loved how you had the Papa's letter. Mm-hmm. Yeah. Letter from Papa. Mm-hmm. That was
3: and all the scriptures.
4: Beautiful.
3: Yeah. Beautiful.
0: Yeah. A human has to answer three questions before they can really move into higher levels of knowledge. Right. And the first one is, am I safe? And Karen and I and you, and we all stopped there. And the second question is, am I loved? And the third question is, how can I learn from this?
3: Right.
0: It's very difficult to move past if you don't feel safe to get to the place where, am I loved?
3: Yeah.
0: And so we want women to experience an encounter with Papa and with Father God where they're like, I know that I know that I know that I'm safe. And now I can know that I know that I know that I'm loved. And then when things do happen, how can I learn from this?
3: Yeah.
0: And how can I bring others into this with me? Which is what Jesus and Father God have healed for us.
1: And I think the problem is in so much of the way I was raised and what we were exposed to is that the question most people ask is, what can I do for you, God?
3: Yes.
1: So they're looking to what they can do before they ever find out who they are, whose they are, and how loved they are. For God so loved the world. We can quote John 3:16, mm-hmm. but we haven't experienced his love.
3: Yeah.
1: And it's literally a daily need.
3: Yes.
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3: Well, I remember I gave a talk because this has been transformative to me in terms of I was giving a talk and I had the game Kerplunk. Do you remember that game?
0: Yeah.
3: You put all the marbles at the top.
0: Yeah.
3: And then
4: you better explain it. There's young listeners that have no idea.
3: No, it's still out. You can still go by it. All the marbles at the top. And then you have these like toothpick long, what are they called?
0: Like pickup sticks.
3: Yeah, almost. Pickup sticks like going back and forth so that the marbles can't get to the bottom. And I remember saying, I can't get God's love. It's up here in my brain, like all the marbles. It's up here. We went to seminary because I'm like, I need to understand God's love.
0: Totally.
3: And so intellectually, analytically, I could understand God's love. I could never feel it. I couldn't get the marbles down into my heart to experience and feel God's love, not knowing that the pain of my past was destroying my image of God.
0: That's
3: and
0: really.
3: of who he says that I am.
4: And I think we also hear wrong teaching.
0: Oh, yeah.
4: About 100%. God's love. It's so interesting.
1: That it's conditional, even though we call it unconditional.
4: Yeah, a few weeks ago, my youngest son was preaching a sermon, and isn't it interesting how God can speak to you through your kids?
0: Oh,
4: he's
0: yeah.
4: up there teaching a passage, the one you just mentioned, Luke 15, prodigal son story, that I bet you in 30 years of preaching, I've preached at least 10 times. Like every 18 months, you got to bring your congregation back to the story. And Cody makes this comment that I've never thought of, and I've studied it in the the Greek. Yeah. Trust me.
1: Yeah.
4: I should have seen this. And it was a simple comment. I don't even know if he came up with it or he read it somewhere. But he just said, what if the son was coming home instead of the father running to meet him, the older brother met him? Mm-hmm. He just made this comment. He goes, his view of the father's love would be so distorted. Because the older brother would have said, dude, you can't be walking in here. There's no way you're back here unless you do this.
1: Go take a shower first.
4: When he said that simple thought, I thought, that is how most of us view the father's love. Yeah. It's not a father waiting at the mailbox.
3: Right. Running to us.
4: Longing to love us. It's that. It's works.
1: It's even the way we categorize a story. We call it the prodigal son story. When in Eastern cultures, they characterize it as the story of the running father.
4: Yeah.
1: Yes. So the whole story is reoriented to look what the father has done.
0: Yeah.
4: Which would never happen in our culture.
1: Like, we highlight it as though the son
3: is bad.
1: That's right. When honestly, the reality is, the only one that's enjoying themselves that day is the one that was willing to receive. Mm-hmm. And so the good son turns out he's the, so, I hate to call him the bad son, but you know what I mean? Like he doesn't get grace.
0: Yeah.
1: And that is grace. Yeah. That is the perfect, I always say to Rachel, what would we have done if that story was not in the Word?

0: Okay, I'm just going to say I love Karen McAdams and Rachel Faulkner Brown.
1: They bring energy.
0: They do.
1: Wisdom and insight.
0: Yeah, and their book is called Father's House, The Path That Leads Home.
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0: Did you know that Jesus at times may have been a whole lot more literal than we understand in our era? Now, the disciples, they probably understood this. I'm Don Pate from Between the Lines, and if you understood that when Jesus said a city on a hill can't be hid, that there was a village up right there on the headlands of the Galilee that they could see every night. It was called the village of Sfad. It's still there today. You can't hide that village. And when they looked across the valley at Jerusalem and Jesus said, look, eagles are going to decimate this city. They're lurking over this city. They could see the symbol of the Roman eagle tacked right on the side of the temple right there. It was Rome's way of saying, yeah, you can have your temple, but only because we say so. You can find out so much more about this and many other things about Jesus and his work and ministry at our website, btlministries.org. That's btlministries.org. I'm Don Pate. I thank you for giving me this minute.
1: This is By the Way. Well, each of us has experienced the loss of something important to us. As a child, it may have been the loss of a favorite toy. Most of us at one time or another have had to face the death of a close friend or family member. One of the most helpful pieces of advice I have heard when it comes to such things is don't cry because it's over, smile because it happened. While I may be inclined to complain because something has come to an end, I seldom look back to say, praise the Lord that it happened. Praise the Lord I had a chance to experience that. Praise the Lord because that special person was part of my life. You can smile because God has done so many great things in your life, and you can thank Him for those blessings. This is By the Way.
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0: Almighty Creator, I can trust myself to you, knowing that you surround me with your care.
1: The Lord is my shepherd. I will not lack anything.
0: Because you are my Father, I can rest in your presence, no matter where I am.
1: Be strong and courageous. Do not be discouraged, for the Lord your God will be with you wherever you go.
0: And Jesus, you invite me to simply turn to you and know your peace, whatever my situation.
1: Come to me, all you who are weary and burdened, and I will give you rest.
0: The Lord is near. Do not be anxious about anything, but in everything present your requests to God, and the peace of God, which is beyond all understanding, will guard your hearts and your minds in Christ Jesus.

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1: We've been looking for them, well, at least since I was a kid. Life forms from somewhere else in the universe. In the 1930s, for example, famed actor Orson Welles freaked out a nation with a radio broadcast of simulated news bulletins, and millions were convinced an alien invasion was taking place. And then in the 1950s, sightings of UFOs triggered reports of downed aliens secretly kept in New Mexico's infamous Area 51. And then in the 1990s, the hit TV series X-Files. Now, our government has started releasing extensive files with all kinds of footage of unexplainable aerial phenomena. Is it military technology or the interplanetary visitors we've been waiting for? Or spiritual forces, as the Bible talks about in a section about, quote, how Satan works. It says he will use all sorts of displays of power through signs and wonders that serve the lie. I'm Ron Hutchcraft, and I want to have a word with you today about aliens and beyond. Now, in our broader popular culture, extraterrestrial life is one of the most enduring mysteries of the past century. But it's just one of many things in the, the beyond us category. Astronauts return from space in awe of the magnitude of what they've seen beyond our world. And millions of us are endlessly curious about a buffet of spiritualities and unexplainable spiritual phenomena. And while our fascination with things beyond us takes us down many different trails, there's one common source. There is this yearning in our soul that needs something bigger than ourselves, bigger than can be explained. And the revealing explanation for this comes from the greatest beyond us of all, the God who created us, who says in Ecclesiastes 3:11, our word for today from the Word of God, God has placed eternity in the human heart. We're looking for something that will last forever, which effectively eliminates everything Earth. Oh, we try all kinds of relationships and accomplishments and experiences, but they don't last. And all of our ventures into the unknown and unexplainable are ultimately, well, substitute supernaturals, little bridges that leave us stranded because none of them reach the destination our soul craves, knowing our Creator. For he tells us that we were, quote, created by him and for him. And as Jesus prayed, he said, this is the way to have eternal life, to know you, the only true God. But our search for lasting love and peace and meaning hasn't taken us to him. It's taken us away from him. God describes it this way. We all, like sheep, have gone astray. Each of us has turned to his own way. Well, that's the opposite of God's way. And tragically, that has left us, in the Bible's words, without God and without hope, alone in his universe, by our choice, not his. A lot of religions talk about God at the top of a mountain and us on many different roads, hoping they will lead to him. But the divine bombshell is this amazing reality. We can't possibly reach a sinless God, no matter which road we choose. But God loves us too much to leave us lost. So in the greatest act of love in human history, he came down from the mountain to bring us to him. And at the unspeakable price of dying to pay the penalty for the very sin we have done against him. In the Bible's words, Christ died for sinners to bring you safely home to God. And then he rose from the dead to give us a gift that answers the eternity in our heart, life, eternal life. That life is within your reach today. And that's what our website's all about. And I encourage you to go to anewstory.com. That's anewstory.com. And there you'll see from the Bible how to begin this life-changing relationship with Jesus. Suddenly, all the scattered pieces of our life make something. All our fear of the future is swallowed up by life that lasts forever. And the cosmic loneliness of our life is finally satisfied by the endless love of God. No, the answer is not out there. It's right here, in the Savior waiting for us with arms open wide.
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10: With SRN News, I'm Jason Walker. If you're planning to travel over the Memorial Day holiday period, you won't be alone.
11: AAA predicts 45 million Americans will travel at least 50 miles from home this holiday weekend, around 39 million by car. It's a record number, but only about a 1% increase from 2025. Inflation and fuel prices are putting a dent in travelers' wallets. Government data shows airfares have gone up 20% this year, and AAA says the average price for gas is up 30%. Oakland University business professor Michael Greiner says Americans prioritize travel but are likely to be making some adjustments.
12: They might not eat out as much as they might have, or they might not spend as much money on certain more expensive activities.
11: I'm Jennifer King.
10: Liberals are in turmoil. Democratic National Committee Chair Ken Martin releasing a critical study of the party's performance in the 2024 campaign. Now, his decision follows intense internal pressure. A number of frustrated Democrats who had publicly demanded the release of the so-called post-election autopsy. A judge issuing a lengthy sentence to a Minnesota woman for fraud, and the search of other alleged scammers continues.
13: In what is billed by officials as the largest COVID-19 fraud scheme in the country, Amy Bach has been sentenced to nearly 42 years in prison. Bach ran Feeding Our Future and was convicted in a staggering $250 million fraud case that helped ignite an immigration crackdown in Minnesota by the Trump administration. After the sentencing, authorities held a news conference to announce charges against 15 more people accused of fraud in receiving federal payments for a variety of social services administered through Minnesota's state government. I'm Lisa Dwyer.
10: This is SRN News.
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10: A victory for religious freedom in California. Michael Harrington has more.
14: The Hayward Unified School District will allow Child Evangelism Fellowship to set up a Good News after-school club at Park Elementary School. District officials had barred the ministry, but a demand letter from Liberty Council, a Christian legal group, prompted them to change their mind. Chairman Matt Staver says, quote, "The First Amendment does not allow for excluding a Christian club in a forum where other non-curricular programs are permitted." Michael Harrington reporting.
10: Colorado Supreme Court has ordered the state's largest provider to so-called gender-affirming care for young people to resume such treatment. Now, this despite the fact the Trump administration had threatened to pull federal funding for any one health care system.

0: its product on minors. Here's Bob Agnew.
1: Meta has settled the first of many lawsuits brought by school districts across the country. Many are suing social media companies, seeking compensation for costs they say they incurred dealing with children's social media addiction and mental health problems. The lawsuit in this case was brought by a small rural Kentucky school district. It had been set to go to trial next month. There are about 1,200 similar cases pending across the country. Bob Agnew reporting.
0: Texas officials suspending the nursing license of Camp Mystic's co-director, that in a scathing order, accusing her of not helping the kids to evacuate during last year's flooding. The suspension is one of the state's first actions since the July 4th tragedy against a member of the family that owns and operates Camp Mystic. More details at srnnews.com.
2: 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Why am I so discouraged? Why so sad? I will put my hope in God. I will praise Him again, my Savior and my God. Psalm 42:11.

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1: Three thousand are saved. 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

In the second chapter of Acts, the Bible describes the day of Pentecost, the coming of the Holy Spirit. And Peter preaches of the resurrection of the Lord. Then he says, "This Jesus whom you crucified." Now we continue reading at Acts 2:37. "Now when they heard this, they were pierced to the heart and said to Peter and the rest of the apostles, 'Brethren, what shall we do?' Peter said to them, 'Repent, and each of you be baptized in the name of Jesus Christ for the forgiveness of your sins, and you will receive the gift of the Holy Spirit. For the promise is for you and your children and for all who are far off, as many as the Lord our God will call to himself.' And with many other words, he solemnly testified and kept on exhorting them, saying, 'Be saved from this perverse generation.' So then, those who had received his word were baptized, and that day there were added about 3,000 souls. They were continually devoting themselves to the apostles' teaching and to fellowship, to the breaking of bread and to prayer. Everyone kept feeling a sense of awe, and many wonders and signs were taking place through the apostles. And all those who had believed were together and had all things in common. And they began selling their property and possessions and were sharing them with all, as anyone might have need. Day by day, continuing with one mind in the temple and breaking bread from house to house, they were taking their meals together with gladness and sincerity of heart, praising God and having favor with all the people. And the Lord was adding to their number day by day those who were being saved."

Acts chapter 3. Now Peter and John were going up to the temple at the ninth hour, the hour of prayer. And a man who had been lame from his mother's womb was being carried along, whom they used to set down every day at the gate of the temple, which is called Beautiful, in order to beg alms of those who were entering the temple. When he saw Peter and John about to go into the temple, he began asking to receive alms. But Peter, along with John, fixed his gaze on him and said, "Look at us." And he began to give them his attention, expecting to receive something from them. But Peter said,

I do not possess silver and gold, but what I do have, I give to you. In the name of Jesus Christ the Nazarene, walk! And seizing him by the right hand, he raised him up, and immediately his feet and his ankles were strengthened. With a leap he stood upright and began to walk, and he entered the temple with them, walking and leaping and praising God. And all the people saw him walking and praising God, and they were taking note of him as being the one who used to sit at the beautiful gate of the temple to beg alms. And they were filled with wonder and amazement at what had happened to him. For more info about this ministry, our website is the-word.info. Learn more about us online at the-word.info. Reading the Word of God without comment, this is Nicholas Hope.

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2: Jesus' heart was so focused that his last words were, "It is finished." This is Max Lucado. God wants us to have focused hearts like Jesus. Here are four simple questions to help us stay on course. Am I fitting into God's plan? His plan is to save his children, and we are to tell others about the God who loves them. What are my longings? Our assignment is found at the intersection of God's plan and our pleasures. You are created to serve God in a unique way. What are my abilities? Identify your strengths and major in them. Am I serving God now? As a young boy, Jesus sensed the call of God, but he went home and learned the family business. Do the same. Go home, love your family, be a good employee, and get your life on course. 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
1: Do you ever feel like there's just not enough? Hi, I'm Rob West with today's Faith and Finance Minute. In John 10:10, Jesus says, "The thief comes to steal and kill and destroy, but Jesus came so we may have life abundantly." 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But Jesus points us to a better way. In Matthew 6:33, he says, "Seek first the kingdom, and all these things will be added to you." 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
1: With SRN News, I'm Jason Walker, former leader of a Minnesota nonprofit sentenced to 41 years in prison for her role in a staggering $250 million fraud case. Amy Bach ran Feeding Our Future, which had claimed it provided millions of meals to starving kids. Deep trouble within the Democratic Party. National Committee Chair Ken Martin releasing a study very critical of the party's performance in the 2024 campaign. That follows intense pressure from frustrated Democrats who demanded the release of that study. House Judiciary Committee Republicans rejecting subpoenas for architects of the new anti-weaponization panel at the Justice Department.
2: House Republicans rejected a bid from Judiciary Committee Democrats to subpoena several Trump administration officials involved in the establishment of a new $1.8 billion anti-weaponization fund that's been cast in a negative light. Ultimately, 18 House Republicans voted Wednesday to dismiss the motion to compel testimony from those involved in the creation or execution of the account. The new fund was announced Monday as part of a settlement deal with President Trump, where he agreed to drop his $10 billion lawsuit against the government over the leak of his tax returns, in part in exchange for the creation of the account. Bernie Bennett, Washington.
1: Secretary of State Marco Rubio says he will not discuss if or how the United States would seek to enforce Raul Castro's indictment.
3: Why would I say to the media what our plans are about that? I know you have to ask, but why would I answer that? The bottom line, there's a lot. He's, at that point, he becomes a fugitive of American justice. And, well, you know, if there's an announcement, I'm probably, we'll tell you afterwards, not before.
1: Castro was indicted Wednesday by the Justice Department on criminal charges involving the shoot-down of a plane of Cuban exiles in 1996. This is SRN News.
4: Let's do a little experiment. I'm going to take this high-precision watch and smash it with a hammer like this. Now I'm going to sweep the particles into this paper bag. Now watch this. This is the good part. I'm going to shake the bag as hard as I can for several minutes. What do you think the chances are that when I open the bag, I'll find the watch in perfect condition running flawlessly? That's ridiculous, isn't it? And yet so many people base their lives on similar, unbelievable odds. The theory of evolution says that disorganized matter gradually organizes itself without any assistance from a supreme being. 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
1: Southern Baptist Convention preparing for a vote. Here's Michael Harrington.
6: At next month's annual convention in Orlando, a motion will be offered to amend the SBC Constitution to officially ban female pastors. The proposal comes from Dr. Albert Moeller, president of the Southern Baptist Theological Seminary. A similar motion fell short of the required two-thirds majority at last year's SBC convention, gaining 61% of the vote. Moeller says it's time to end what he calls, quote, divisive debate over the issue once and for all. Michael Harrington reporting.
1: Kansas District Court judge blocking enforcement of the state ban on sex change operations for kids. The judge says the law interferes with parents' rights to make medical decisions about their offspring. Now, Republican Attorney General Chris Kobach is vowing to appeal, calling the ruling a stark example of judicial activism that invented a new constitutional right. This is SRN News. Legendary NASCAR driver Kyle Busch dead at the age of 41, just hours after being hospitalized.
7: Other drivers have been reacting with shock on social media. Busch is a two-time Cup Series champion who won more races than anyone across NASCAR's three national series. He'd reportedly been struggling with a sinus cold and on May 10th radioed his crew at Watkins Glen to request a doctor meet him after the race. He went on to win the Truck Series at Dover Speedway on May 15th. His family, Richard Childress Racing, and NASCAR issued a joint statement on his death, saying our entire NASCAR family is heartbroken by the loss. I'm Jennifer King.
1: Longtime national sports writer for the Associated Press, Howard Fendrich, has died. He was 55. His reporting brought readers inside dozens of Grand Slam tennis finals, record-breaking Olympic moments, and trips down alpine ski slopes. More details at srnnews.com.
0: A familiar Bible promise today found in Psalm 46. God is our refuge and strength, always ready to help us in times of trouble. So we will not fear, even if earthquakes come and the mountains crumble into the sea. From Psalm 46, verses 1 and 2, encouragement for life.
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9: This is Max McLean. What happens to us when we speak maliciously against others? Listen to the Bible from Proverbs 26. Without wood, a fire goes out. Without gossip, a quarrel dies down. As charcoal to embers, and as wood to fire, so is a quarrelsome man for kindling strife. The words of a gossip are like choice morsels. They go down to a man's inmost parts. Like a coating of glaze over earthenware are fervent lips with an evil heart. A malicious man disguises himself with lips, but in his heart he harbors deceit. Though his speech is charming, do not believe him, for abominations fill his heart. His malice may be concealed by deception, but his wickedness will be exposed in the assembly. From Proverbs 26, listen to the Bible. It's great for the soul.

0: 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Do you believe in prayer? The Bible says the effective, fervent prayer of a righteous man avails much. James 5, verse 16. 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
2: How do you do? Someone once said that our greatest glory is not in never falling, but in rising every time we fall. From a young age, the man in our story seemed to be especially good at falling into trouble, but he always struggled with the rising part. His inability to climb out of the chaos he had created in his life would take him to dark places filled with dangerous people. Until the day when the unexpected happened, and his heart and mind and life were unshackled.
3: All rise. Court is now in session.
4: Be seated. Is the attorney present for Bill Terrell?
5: Yes, Your Honor.
4: His parents?
5: They are divorced. But his mom is with him.
6: Bill, stand up and speak to the judge.
4: Young man, haven't I seen you in my court before?
7: Yep.
6: Yes, sir.
7: Yes, sir.
4: Back for the same thing, huh?
7: Guess so.
4: You guess so? You feel remorse for breaking that boy's jaw?
6: He had it coming for getting in my face.
4: Looks like that temper of yours got you into real trouble this time.
5: Your Honor, if I could just interject...
4: No, you may not, Counselor. Not this time. This time, someone got hurt.
6: You shouldn't have mouthed off.
8: Hush your mouth and have some respect.
4: How old are you, Bill?
7: 14.
6: 14, sir.
7: He heard me.
4: I did. And now you can hear me. This time, you're going to prison.
5: Oh, no. Please. Your Honor, respectfully, the boy is still very young.
4: Yes, and he used up his last chance with me. I don't want to see him in my courtroom again. Understand?
7: Yes, Your Honor.
6: Man. You sending me to jail? At 14?
4: 1 year in state youth prison. That should change your attitude. Next case.
2: 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That's why Pacific Garden Mission opened a women's and children's division more than 70 years ago, as a refuge where women with children could come and find new life. By offering a safe haven with food, clothing, and many supportive services, the Old Lighthouse helps these neglected ones break free of habits and attitudes that perpetuate their poverty. Everything is free at Pacific Garden Mission, especially new life. Counselors reach out to all, men, women, and children, with the truth of God's love and grace. And it is the truth that sets them free. Now for broadcast around the earth, here is episode number 3621 in the series, Unshackled, the program that makes you face yourself and think. Being imprisoned at a young age and controlled by the hopelessness of addiction often leads to a life that is wasted and lost far too soon. Would young Bill Terrell find the key that would unlock his prison doors before it was too late? You'll find out as we bring you part one of his true story, right now on Unshackled.
9: I couldn't believe that judge threw me in jail. Still, prison was scary even for me.
7: But I kept on playing the smart aleck and told the guards I was 16 to seem tougher. I didn't know it would get me placed with guys who were 18, already hardened criminals, and far more street tough than I was. So it was inevitable that I was introduced to what would become my greatest stumbling block and what I kept up after I was released.
9: That you, Bill? Where you been?
7: Hanging out.
9: Don't start that with me. You think I can't smell it on you?
7: What?
9: You want to go right back to prison?
7: For what?
9: Look, son, I know you had a rough start, but that stuff you're smoking isn't going to lead anywhere good.
7: Just weed. Everybody does it.
9: Yeah? And you still got warrants hanging over your head for the last time you were doing what everybody does. They catch you with that stuff again, it'll be worse.
7: So? I'm getting out of here anyway.
9: Oh, really? And exactly where do you think you can go?
7: Dell's in D.C. He said I could live with him. I'm 23 now. I can choose.
9: Oh, look, son. Even living with your brother isn't going to help you if you keep picking fights and doing drugs.
7: Weed ain't drugs, Mom.
9: Oh, yes, it is. And I won't have it in my house or any of that other stuff either.
7: Fine. D.C., here I come.
9: What about those bench warrants? For stealing? They'll catch up with you.
7: Don't know. I don't care. I'm out of here.
10: Deep down, I knew she was right. Mom had always tried to get me to speak correctly and be respectable. I wanted to follow her advice, but every time I got my hands on money, I'd spend it getting high. Dell said I could get a fresh start in D.C., and that started out pretty good. I landed a job in a jewelry store, and I made a real effort to stay away from temptation. I discovered I was a pretty good salesman, because I spoke well and had the gift of gab, thanks to my mom. Success felt pretty good.
11: There you are. Thought I might have to have supper alone tonight.
7: Sorry, Dell. I stayed to lock up after my boss went home.
11: He trusted you to do that in a jewelry store?
7: Yeah. I think you might have had a date or something.
11: You know, little brother, I'm really impressed. You're finally trying to make something of your life.
7: Thanks. Like my new suit? Want my boss to know I'm serious about this job.
11: I guess it's working.
7: Yeah. Oh, and some of the other clerks invited me out tomorrow night.
11: Out? Like drinking out?
7: Maybe. Okay, yeah. But don't start, Dell.
11: I won't. Just don't forget how far you've come, you hear?
7: Like anybody will let me.
11: Hey, I know what temptation can be like, especially when you're young. You're free now, but a new suit won't help you if you fall back into that same old gutter.
10: I should have listened to Dell because I knew I wasn't really free. Oh, I was out of jail, wearing a suit and holding a job. But as my mom always said, you can dress up a pig, but inside, it's still a pig. And when the demons of drinking and drugs started chasing me again, I was afraid I'd find myself right back in the same old prisons.
7: Hey, guys, sorry I'm late.
12: What
7: we drinking?
13: Drinking? Hey, I had a rough day. I'm looking for more fun than that.
14: I'm in, too. Who's got the merchandise?
15: I do. Just what the doctor ordered, if you know what I mean.
13: Hey, Bill, just so you know, Doug and Clarence always get the best stuff for a good old time, you know, to unwind.
15: Yep. You need it, we got it.
16: So, Bill, you in?
7: I might be. I gotta work tomorrow, though, so I only counted on a couple of drinks tonight.
15: You ever smoke this?
16: You know, no fun if you haven't.
13: Besides, tomorrow's a long way off. You got time to recover.
16: Yeah, tell me about that.
7: But I live with my brother, and if he finds out...
13: How's he gonna find out?
15: We're good at this. We don't get caught.
16: And you can crash at my place if you want.
13: Yeah, if you're too scared to go home.
7: I'm not scared, I don't know.
13: Oh, come on, Phil. You worked hard all day. And FYI, this isn't just weed we'll be smoking.
16: I promise it won't disappoint.
7: Been a while for me. Not sure I should start up again. You know my job and all.
15: Bill, you got any more excuses you can use tonight?
16: Come on, man. You know what it is.
10: There it was. The need to be part of the crowd. The desire to feel what you felt before. And then there's the friend that gradually sucks you back in with the promise of the best high you've ever had. I sat there, thinking over all the prison time I had done and the progress I had made. Seemed like old habits and desires were always there in the back of my mind, just waiting to crop up again, disguised as fun. I needed fun. I deserved fun. But did I want to pay the price?
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10: Mom told me as a kid that I was smart and talented, but most of my life it did me no good because something other than my intelligence seemed to be controlling me. My decision, that night and many nights after, came with a high price. The drug slowly pulled me back in and took over. I turned my back on my hard-won success and gave in to the high. I thought I could start over again in yet another state, but I ended up taking the problem with me. Me. Hey, man, wondering if you can point me in the right direction.
12: Well, you from up north. Gotta be.
10: Yep, just got into town and, looking to score.
12: Maybe. You ain't a cop, are you?
10: No. Can you help me or not?
12: Well, I can help you all right, but we gotta talk business first.
10: Okay. How much?
12: More than you got from the looks of you.
10: Come on, man. I just need a little to get me by.
12: You willing to work for it?
10: What kind of work?
12: You know, get us some cash to go with our stash.
10: Well, not if it's dangerous.
12: No, nothing too fancy. Stealing, shoplifting, stuff like that.
10: All right. But count me in.
12: All right, Yankee. Welcome to Texas.
10: Somehow, we avoided police as my new friends and I started stealing to buy drugs. I knew I couldn't trust these guys, but by now the drugs were in control, and I followed along to keep my supply going. We never did anything that would hurt anybody until that one night.
12: How about one of those watches?
10: Aren't they two out in the open?
12: Not if I'm on lookout.
10: I guess we could sell it or pawn it.
12: Could be a lot of cash.
10: All right. I'll meet you outside afterward.
12: Happy stealing.
17: Is there something I can help you find, young man?
10: No, I'm just looking.
17: All right. Well, you just let me know if you need help.
10: Thank you.
17: Sir? Sir, what did you just put in your pocket?
10: Nothing. I didn't.
17: Oh, I just saw you take a box from that counter.
10: No, I don't know what you're talking.
17: You just stay right there. You stay right there. I'm going to call our store manager.
12: Bill, run.
17: Hey, where do you think you're going? Please, somebody help!
10: The clerk fell when she tried to grab me, but thankfully she wasn't badly hurt. She did, however, get a good look at me, which meant it wasn't long before I was facing a Texas judge for robbery and assault. This time, the prison walls were real again, but only for a while. I was chosen for an early release program that let me live on the outside, providing I followed the rules and wore an ankle monitor to keep track of my whereabouts. You'd think I'd be grateful for getting a break, but my addiction was still in control of my thinking.
12: Well, look who found his way back. Join the party.
10: Can't keep me down for long.
12: Where's your ankle bracelet?
10: My what?
12: You know, the monitor. Where is it?
10: Oh, that thing was giving me a rash.
12: You took it off? Man, you must like living on the edge.
10: Cops got more important things to do than track me down.
12: You better hope so. With the stash we got here, we'd all do serious time if they raided us.
10: That's what I came for. I think you owe me a free one. You got any crack?
12: Yeah, for the price.
18: Please, Police, open up.
12: I think Billy Boy here may have gotten us into a heap of trouble.
7: It's the monitor, man. Probably just looking for me because I broke my parole.
18: Hey, anybody home in there?
7: Clyde, do me a favor. Tell them you haven't seen me.
12: Now, why should I do that?
7: Because then they'll probably go away. They're after me, not your stash.
12: Okay, but you better be right.
15: Evening. We're looking for Bill Terrell.
12: Who?
15: Come on. He's a friend of yours. Bill Terrell. Seems he dropped out of an early release program.
12: Oh, right. Yeah, I know him.
15: Know where we can find him?
12: Well,
15: maybe we better come in and check.
12: No, not necessary, officer. Hey, Terrell. These men looking for you.
15: You Bill Terrell?
7: Yeah, that's me.
15: Hands behind your back.
7: Thanks for nothing, Clyde.
15: There'll be no easy outs for you this time, Terrell.
10: The warrants I'd ignored for years caught up with me, and I got a sentence running 5 consecutive years. As mad as I was that my so-called friend turned me in, deep down, I felt a strange relief. If anybody could handle prison time, it was me. I understood the life from the time I was a kid. And besides, living behind bars meant no more running and looking over my shoulder. No more searching for ways to get high. I was still only in my 20s, so maybe, even in prison, I might find a way to get my life back on track.
19: C-Block, listen up. Now, for any of you who are interested, these men are here to teach a Bible class. Remember, they're here of their own free will and on their own time. So if you decide to attend, you're expected to give them the attention and the respect they deserve.
7: Hey, Marco, you ever go to one of these Bible meetings?
4: Sure, kid.
7: What's it like?
4: Really didn't pay much attention, but it helped pass the time.
7: I used to like church when I was a kid.
4: Your folks make you go?
7: Sometimes. Mom did. If I had listened to her, I probably wouldn't be here. Since I didn't have much else to do inside these walls, I decided to give it a try. The leader, a nice old man named Jim, reminded me of Mom's pastor. But when I decided to go, I had no idea that the Bible lessons he read would wake me up in a way that no drug had ever been able to do.
20: That's my cue. Thanks, guys. See you next time.
7: Jim, I got a question if you have a moment. Name's Bill. Bill Terrell.
20: Great to meet you, Bill. How can I help you?
7: Those verses you read today, where in the Bible did you find those?
20: Mostly in the New Testament. You ever read the Bible before?
7: No. I never really cared about religion and Jesus.
20: Oh, I see. But his story got your attention today.
7: Maybe. Anyway, I'd like to read it for myself if I knew where to start.
20: You got a Bible, son?
7: No, but I can ask my mom if she'll send me one.
20: No need. Here, take one of these Bibles I brought with me.
7: You mean take one to myself?
20: Sure. It's yours. And if you have any questions, I'll be glad to help.
7: I don't know what to say.
20: Say you'll read it.
7: I will. I sure will. And thanks.
20: Now let's see. You wanted to read about Jesus, so start right here in the Gospel of John. There's a lot you can learn from reading this book, Bill. Might even change your life.
7: Change my life, huh? That'd be good, because so far, I've pretty much destroyed it.
20: Don't be afraid to open your heart as you read, son. God wants a relationship with you.
7: If you say so.
20: Not me saying so. Says so in there. I'll be praying for you, Bill.
7: Bible stories seemed to burn into my soul. This Jesus who had done so much good for others was betrayed by the very people who were supposed to be his friends. I knew how that felt, and my heart broke for him. Then I read how they crucified him, an innocent man, so God could bring people like me back to him. And I was wiping away tears, even though I hadn't cried in years. I finally understood that Jesus died for me, for my messed up life, and for all the wrongs I had done. So I got on my knees in that prison cell and begged God to forgive me. I don't know how long I stayed there crying and praying, but I got up a changed man. I gave my life to Jesus, and though I was still in a prison cell,
10: I had never known such peace.
20: That's all for today. See you next week.
10: Jim, could I talk to you a minute?
20: Sure, Bill. How you doing, son? You been reading your Bible?
10: Yes, sir. And, well, I really don't know how to describe it, but I received Jesus.
20: Yes, I knew there was something different about you. Praise God. It will change your life.
10: It already has. I'm forgiven, and it feels so good.
20: Couldn't have said it better myself.
10: Even though I'm in here, I feel like I have a future waiting for me now.
20: You keep reading that Bible of yours. You'll find it's full of promises about your future as long as you stick close to the Lord.
10: I found a verse I like in 2 Corinthians. It says, "Therefore, if any man be in Christ, he is a new creature. Old things are passed away. Behold, all things are become new." A new creature. It's funny. I have no more desire for drugs or any of the things that controlled my life before. Could that be what it means?
20: That's exactly what it means. And remember, when things get going rough in this life, and they will, you can trust God. He'll always help you find your way.
0: Hello?
10: Mom, this is Bill.
0: Bill, so good to hear your voice. You still in prison?
10: Well, yes and no. That's what I called to tell you.
0: You out on another monitor program?
10: No, it's not that. I am still in prison, but I knew you'd want to know. I've been going to Bible study, and I see now you were right, Mom. I turned my life over to Jesus.
0: Thank God. It's about time Jesus got a hold of your life.
10: It's a strange thing, Mom. It's hard to be in prison, but my heart is peaceful because I now know the Lord. And I know he has a plan for me.
0: He does, son. And if you trust him, God will walk you right through your prison sentence and give you a new life. Maybe you'll even find yourself a wife.
10: A wife?
0: Yeah, and maybe even a baby or two for me to spoil.
10: I think I should get out of prison and find some honest employment before you start praying for that.
0: I believe God has his hand on you, Bill. You might even find that God wants you to be a preacher.
10: A preacher? Me?
0: You never know. You just hold on and trust him. God's got you, Bill.
10: I knew my mom was right. Trusting God with my life while still in prison would give me hope for the future. I wasn't sure about the preacher part, but through the Bible study group, I made some friends with other inmates who were Christians, too. I loved to pray with these guys. As we drew strength from each other, I considered what a joy it might be to become a preacher and lead others to Christ. I was sure my newfound faith was strong enough to trust whatever God's plan was for my life, no matter what might come. I didn't know then that what was coming would test my faith in a way I never expected.
19: All right, men, line up and wait for instructions from the warden.
10: Hey, Marco, you know what this is about?
21: Nope, but it can't be good.
10: What do you mean?
21: Means some of us might get transferred.
10: Transferred? Couldn't that be good?
21: Not usually. Depends on where and what kind of security level it is.
10: Security level? But I'm not a violent offender.
21: Then you should be okay.
10: They'd keep me in minimum security, right? So I can go to Bible study.
21: Probably. Of course, you never know.
10: But...
21: Shh. The warden's here.
22: Good afternoon, man. Some of you have been chosen to be processed out and assigned to new prison placements.
21: Told you.
22: The following prisoners will be transferring into Granite in the Oklahoma State Prison System.
21: Oh, man. Not Granite.
10: What's Granite?
21: May as well be maximum security. High walls, gun towers, and every type of violent dude you can think of.
22: When I call your name, step forward. Bill Terrell.
21: Oh, no. Sorry, man.
10: I didn't understand it. Granite Prison? Me? How was it possible that I could be transferred to a place like that, full of every kind of criminal you could name?
7: from murderers to gangbangers and drug dealers to small-time crooks like me. Why? Why would God bring me so far just to place me there? As I prepared to leave, I was glad I could go to one more Bible study before I left. Too many rules and hoops to jump through there, Jim.
1: Thank God you won't be alone there.
7: But I will be alone.
1: You came here alone, but you aren't leaving here alone. God's got you, remember?
7: Okay, yeah. But I still don't understand it.
1: Open your Bible, Bill, and read Proverbs 3:5.
7: I know that one. It's even underlined in my Bible. Trust in the Lord with all thine heart, and lean not unto thine own understanding.
1: Right. I think this transfer is about trust, even when you can't see the big picture.
7: Even in a place like Granite?
1: Especially in a place like Granite.
7: Thanks, Jim.
1: You never know where or how God can use a man like you.
7: I might not understand the plan, but I do know the plan maker. So, Granite, I'm coming for you, 'cause God's got me.
2: Bill Terrell found a way out of his life of addictions when he found Jesus Christ. Even while still in prison, he looked forward to new opportunities as he trusted God. But when his life took a frightening and unexpected turn, would he be able to stay strong in his faith, even while surrounded by the violence and danger of Granite Prison? We'll find out next time when we continue with part two of his true story. Listening friend, Jesus tells us in Matthew 11, "Come unto me, all ye that labor and are heavy laden, and I will give you rest." Bill Terrell found that even a life broken by addictions can be made new through the power of faith in Jesus Christ. Have you found such a faith, friend? And if you have never put your faith in Christ, you will never find the answers you seek until you do. Why not trust Christ now? Romans chapter 10, verses 9 and 10 promise that if thou shalt confess with thy mouth the Lord Jesus, and shalt believe in thine heart that God hath raised him from the dead, thou shalt be saved. For with the heart man believeth unto righteousness, and with the mouth confession is made unto salvation. If you need help in this crucial decision, get in touch with us at Pacific Garden Mission, 1458 South Canal Street, Chicago, Illinois, 60607, or call 1-888-NEED-HIM. 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Melvin writes, "I want to send a word of thanks for making the stories available online. 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So let them know you're listening and that you enjoy the show. This is program number 3621. Heard in part one of the true story of Bill Terrell were Michael Torrey, Sarah Lynn Crittenden, Shaz Campbell, Michael Myers, Lawrence Halliburton, Michael Wallner, and Kim Rasmussen. Original music, Don Badorf. Sound, Michael Wallner. Sound assistant, Martin Robinson. Recording engineer, David Pierczynski. Sound engineer, Kim Rasmussen. Script by Karen Knight. And I'm Timothy Gregory.

unless our Lord returns before then. I'm Timothy Gregory, reminding you that the doors to Pacific Garden Mission are open night and day. Thanks for listening, and may God bless you.

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3: With SRN News, I'm Jason Walker. A judge handing down an extraordinary prison sentence, nearly 42 years, to Amy Bach, the former leader of a Minnesota nonprofit who was convicted in a $250 million fraud case that helped ignite the immigration crackdown by the Trump administration. Assistant Attorney General Colin McDonald had this warning for others involved in fraud schemes.
4: And now my message to the fraudsters is this: eat, drink,

0: and be merry today, because your days of frolicking and freedom are numbered. We are doing everything we can to find you. And when we do, we will prosecute you, and we will claw back every dollar you have stolen from the American people.
1: Democratic National Committee Chair Ken Martin, releasing a critical study of the party's performance in the campaign of 2024. Move follows intense pressure from frustrated Democrats who had publicly demanded that release. NOAA Administrator Neil Jacobs says the forecast that the Atlantic will see fewer storms than average this year is more than likely due to the developing El Nino formation right now in the southern Pacific.
2: With roughly a 55% chance of being below normal, 35% chance of near normal, and a 10% chance of above normal. This equates to 8 to 14 named storms with winds at or above 39 miles an hour. Of these, 3 to 6 hurricanes with winds at or above 74 miles an hour, and 1 to 3 major hurricanes, that's your category 3 to 5, with winds at or above 111 miles an hour.
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1: Colorado will put abortion pills on every college campus in that state. Here's Michael Harrington.
4: The legislature has passed a bill that would require that all public and private schools in the state make the drugs available on site. Christian colleges can apply for an exemption, but the state will decide whether or not a school can claim a bona fide religious belief or practice that conflicts with the new law. A growing number of universities around the country are beginning to offer abortion pills. In Connecticut, students can buy them from vending machines. Michael Harrington reporting.
1: Beginning next month, Texas Tech University will require faculty to teach in compliance with a 2025 state law declaring there are only two genders. The law echoes the language of an executive order the Trump administration issued in January of last year that states it is the policy of the United States to only recognize male and female. This is SRN News. Dispatch calls made after first responders fell ill responding to a possible overdose call have been released.
5: Audio from dispatchers reveal how a deadly and dangerous situation unfolded in New Mexico when first responders were called to a home for a possible overdose situation.
6: Be advised, looks like we have three patients at this time. Two of them may not be breathing.
5: More than a dozen first responders began coughing, vomiting, and experiencing dizziness.
6: Dispatch, be advised, this is going to be a mass casualty incident. I need multiple rescues en route now.
5: As more units were called in, one responded.
6: Breathing apparatus requested at this time.
5: Sound courtesy Broadcastify. I'm Lisa Dwyer.
1: In Congo, fears continue to grow in the Ebola crisis. 148 people dead, nearly 600 cases. More details at srnnews.com.
7: 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So we will not fear, even if earthquakes come and the mountains crumble into the sea. From Psalm 46, verses 1 and 2, encouragement for life.
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Motion Picture Trade magazines predicted that Star Wars would become the all-time top-grossing picture in box office history. And indeed it has. In fact, it beat out such blockbusters as Jaws, The Godfather, The Sound of Music, even Gone with the Wind. But what the trades did not predict was that Star Wars would become the cultural phenomenon that it has. I mean, what child, or adult for that matter, isn't on a first-name basis with the characters of the series? Star Wars, The Empire Strikes Back, The Return of the Jedi, these are episodes 4, 5, and 6 in a planned 6-part saga. All of this according to George Lucas, the creative force behind the series. This is Night Sounds. I'm Bill Pierce. Welcome. Star Wars. The Force. George Lucas said that people love Star Wars because it allows them to live out childhood fantasies. But fantasy is only a pretty wrapper around the real gift of Star Wars. Because these films deliver more than fantasy. They teach about morality, good, evil, virtues and values. The stuff life is made of. So Star Wars is at once an all-new experience, yet very familiar. It's new because it deals with a time and place far distant from our own. And it's familiar because its characters and plot, which usually is good versus evil, are borrowed from our favorite stories and fairy tales. According to the American Tract Society, beyond the sheer entertainment, there's another reason people see these films again and again. Star Wars has a deeper meaning that speaks to our innermost needs, because we want a sort of force in our lives, and we want to know its ways so that we can surpass our mortal potential. Well, tonight we're going to be striking on not only the force, a movie, but the greatest force ever known and can be experienced in this world or worlds beyond. About which begins tonight with one of the great hymns of the faith, speaking of the greatest power in our universe of all time and eternity, the power of our God and his Son, Jesus Christ, who said, "All power is given unto me in heaven and earth."

Hail the power of Jesus' name. Our opening selection on tonight's program in our subtitle, The Force. And again, any time we say those two words, immediately most people who are familiar with film going and the films and the movies of our day attach it to perhaps one of the most popular films ever made, The Force. The central supernatural figure in Star Wars. But what exactly is the Force? Again, to quote George Lucas, its producer, it seems to have genuine concern for people, particularly young people, in its message. A deep commitment to do what he believes God wants him to do. Lucas said, "I'm simply trying to struggle through life, trying to do God's bidding." However, threaded throughout his films is the story of the Force, an impersonal entity with a dual nature, a good and evil side. And the good side of the Force responds when those who have adequate faith call upon it for power to do their own bidding. And of course it has a dark side, the good guys, the bad guys. It's seductive. It can tempt people into doing evil. In essence, it says, beware of anger, fear, and aggression, the dark side. And Yoda warns Luke in The Jedi, once you start down the dark path, forever will it dominate your destiny. The American Tract Society, which put out a beautiful little piece on this film, said, because the Force can be manipulated for good or evil purposes, it possesses no morality of its own. God, of course, has only a good side. He is holy and righteous. Jesus never committed a single sin. While Lucas's Force is a composite god, small g, of many religions, including Christianity, it really does not clearly represent any one deity. It's certainly not the true Force, the holy, the personal God of the Bible, because the scriptures tell us of one true Force who is God. There is a dark force, Satan, and evil, and the demons. God, however, is the creator of all things, revealed to man in three persons, God the Father, God the Son, Jesus Christ, and God the Holy Spirit. Tonight's program, The Force. What is the true Force? Well, again, it's got to be God, because He is all truth. God so loved the world that He gave His one and only Son, that whoever believes in Him shall not perish, but have eternal life. So this points to the fact that the true Force loves us. And the true Force is also pure. 1 John 1, chapter 5, God is light. In Him there is no darkness at all. And to bring out the good and bad side, there is an evil, a dark side, separate from the true Force. Looking at the truth, Ephesians chapter 6, verse 12, which reads, for our struggle is against the powers of this dark world and against the spiritual forces of evil. And here's the good part, the best part. God has conquered the powers of darkness. Colossians chapter 1, verse 13. For God has rescued us from the domination and the dominion of darkness and brought us into the kingdom of the Son He loves. I just took a sort of a brief look into one of the concordances and wrote in here tonight just to select a couple of pointed scripture passages speaking of the Force.
Jeremiah, chapter 10, verse 12. God has made this earth by his power. Psalm 147, verse 5. Great is our Lord and mighty in power. Romans 1:16. The gospel is the power of God for salvation. 2 Corinthians chapter 12, verse 9. His strength, his power, is made perfect in weakness. And that, incidentally, is our credo here on Night Sounds. That's our central verse and has been since the beginning. His strength, his power, the force, is made perfect in weakness. His the power, ours the weakness. And he has chosen the foolish things of the world to confound the wise. For tonight, as I usually do, I sat a couple of minutes before coming on the air, and I really was praying, and I said, Lord, here we go again. I'm going to open this microphone, and Bill Pierce has nothing to say of any consequence, especially when we're trying to get outside of ourselves into something greater. Will you do the speaking tonight? Allow your word to come through. And all we can do is pray that he will be present, and he has promised to hear us. So tonight, if any of you are hearing Night Sounds for the first time, be assured that we're not here on an ego trip. This is not show business. We're here for the purpose of transmitting meaning to you, letting you know that there is love in this universe. We just read about it. John, the Gospel, chapter 3, verse 16, the most familiar verse in all of the Bible. God loved the world so much that he gave, and he's still giving. And if you and I will receive his gift from the force, our lives will be changed. Going back to his crucifixion and his trial in the Easter story, do you recall when he stood before Pilate and he was taunted and he was mocked and spit upon and beaten and insulted and humiliated and all of this? These people had no concept of the fact that all Jesus had to do was think and speak something into existence, such as 12 legions of angels would have come to his defense and blown the rest of them into kingdom come. That's a beautiful thought. Man, that gets to you. But he didn't do that. He stood there, hands bound, the greatest force in all the universe, and was silent because he was on a mission so that you and I could meet tonight and speak of things such as this. There's an old song of the gospel that I'd like to play instrumentally tonight with the Allegiance Orchestra. Many of you may recall this. He could have called 10,000 angels to set him free and subdue the world. If you recall some of the words, let's just sit back and thank God for his force, which is above all others. Do you remember this melody?

familiar old song to many. He could have called 10,000 angels. The Allegiance Orchestra playing tonight on our program, The Force. This is Night Sounds. I'm Bill Pierce. Thank you for joining me for these few moments at the close of the day. Taking a couple of seconds break here, may I remind you that as we go off the air in a few minutes, we'd love to be able to help you in anything that you're up to that we can be a part of, such as prayer support. We invite your prayers for us too here at Night Sounds, because we face the force of evil too, as you may have. And it's a spiritual battle zone at all times. Our mailing address is Night Sounds, Wheaton, Illinois, 60189. 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The series on such stress areas as loneliness, depression, dealing with our emotions, singleness. 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Tonight's program, The Force. We're dealing with strength, power, energy, the greatest of these in God our Savior, Jesus Christ. Leona Choi wrote a little piece entitled Energy Crisis. She said in prayer, "Sometimes I rise up, Lord, and run great guns, bubbling with enthusiasm and life. It's exciting and fun. Lord, I sit down too often. Too often in desperation and deflation, discouraged, despondent, tired and limp, overwhelmed with life. All I can do is slump in a lump on the sofa and snooze. I confess to an energy crisis. From being a fireball at the start of the day, I soon call a halt to life's hectic race and crawl into bed and drift away, hoping while sleeping to recharge my exhausted battery some way. You know it all, Lord, my downsittings and my uprisings, and how often I vacillate from one to the other. You said you understand, and in that truth I rest, content to lean with my ups and downs upon your breast." So we do have our dark side and our weak moments. But once again, the scriptures say, "Greater is he who is in you than he who is in this world system." The enemy of our soul is a defeated enemy by the force, our God. Without him, we could do or be nothing. The group Treasure to come and sing.

the singing group Treasure, expressing once again the wonderful fact that we can do all things through Christ, who strengthens us, but without Him, we can do nothing. God is omnipotent, which means all-powerful. Potent is the word from which we derive the word potential. Omni is defined as all or everything. So, the scriptural omnipotent means one who is all-potential and all-powerful, seen or unseen. God does not only have potential, He is potential, the source, the power of all. The omnipotent one, He is the one whom we serve. And He can touch your life tonight and give you strength that you never knew you had. He's helped me with it, or I wouldn't be on the air tonight. I can barely speak to you right now, verbally, but I just depend on Him to make the message potent. I'd like to play on the trombone in sort of a Baroque fashion with a couple of vintage instruments, the harpsichord and the recorder, one of the great hymns of our faith. Guide me, O thou great Jehovah, pilgrim through this barren land. I am weak, but thou art mighty. Guide me with thy powerful hand.

Tonight, as we're settling for a few moments on that phrase, the Force, Star Wars basically is the subject of that. They even have a benediction. May the Force be with you. But, you know, it's an interesting thing. We're dealing with potency and strength and energy and force. I think of a person in a wheelchair or someone who's in traction. Someone seems helpless out there. You can know and have within you the greatest power in the universe by touching our God by faith, the Force. Someone said, I am only one person, but I am one person. I cannot do everything, but I can do something. What I can do, I ought to do. And what I ought to do, by the grace of God, I will do. And in a sense, if we can use that phrase, may the Force, our God, be with you all.

And may that force, our God of divine compassion, give you a good day tomorrow and take you through the troubled times. Be your strength, your help. Thanks so much for sharing tonight. May his force and power be with you till we meet again. And to you, a peaceful and pleasant good night.

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The Lord is my shepherd. I shall not be in want. He makes me lie down in green pastures. He leads me beside quiet waters. He restores my soul. He guides me in paths of righteousness for his name's sake. Even though I walk through the valley of the shadow of death, I will fear no evil, for you are with me. Your rod and your staff, they comfort me. You prepare a table before me in the presence of my enemies. You anoint my head with oil. My cup overflows. Surely goodness and mercy will follow me all the days of my life, and I will dwell in the house of the Lord forever.

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He will make your righteousness shine like the dawn, the justice of your cause like the noonday sun. 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
3: With SRN News, I'm Jason Walker. Fighting among themselves, liberals are in turmoil. Democratic National Committee Chair Ken Martin releasing a critical study of the party's performance in the 2024 campaign. His decision to do so follows intense pressure from frustrated Democrats who had publicly demanded the release of the material. Huge prison sentence handed out over a Minnesota fraud case.
4: The former leader of a Minnesota nonprofit has been sentenced to nearly 42 years in prison for her role in a staggering $250 million fraud case. Amy Bach ran Feeding Our Future, which had claimed it provided millions of meals to children in need during the pandemic. She appeared Thursday in Minneapolis federal court. Her lawyer had argued for a sentence of no more than 3 years, saying she had been unfairly painted as the mastermind. Authorities later announced charges against 15 more people accused of fraud and receiving federal payments for a variety of social services.

0: in Minnesota. Keith Peters reporting.
1: New concerns over government fraud are drawing attention on Capitol Hill at a roundtable hosted by Republican Study Committee on Government Fraud and Taxpayer Waste. Tennessee Republican Congressman Tim Burchett discussed efforts to uncover duplicate programs as well as government spending that quite often places huge burdens on the taxpayers of the country.
2: What we did, we examined how the duplicative and overlapping federal programs waste taxpayer dollars. We found over a trillion dollars, actually, in duplication and increased bureaucracy, and it undermines efficient government services delivery.
1: And this is SRN News.
3: On September 15, 2021, four civilians launched into a three-day space mission. The mission was called Inspiration 4. Space exploration is becoming more affordable. You may want to go, but the ticket will be more than $100. It's becoming much more refined. While there's a lot of talk of inhabiting another planet, not everybody is so sold on it. One astronaut who spent considerable time on the International Space Station said, referring to living on Mars, "Well, that's not going to work." But trips into space may become more like sightseeing trips. But really, this Earth we live on is full of really neat things. It's the man-made sin problem, which has done a number to it. Cool as space is, you don't have to go up into space to see some really cool stuff. You can experience it right here on the planet. When God made it, he said, "This is good. Boy, this is really good." This is Rod Bieber with Seed Time and Harvest.
1: Americans answer questions concerning God and the country. Here's Michael Harrington with that story.
4: The Pew Research Center seems to have found an issue on which the general public is largely in agreement. To the question, does God favor the United States over all other nations, the vast majority of respondents said no. Not even 10% of any religious group said yes. 66% of the general public believes that God does not favor any one country over all the others. Amongst organized religious groups, the percentages are even higher. Michael Harrington reporting.
1: A leader of an Eastern European neo-Nazi group has been sentenced to 15 years in prison for trying to recruit others to commit violent acts against Jews. The 22-year-old man from the country of Georgia pleading guilty last November to soliciting hate crimes and the distribution of information on how to make bombs. This is SRN News. Another winning quarter of the nation's largest retailer, but correspondent Rich Thomason reports there is a caveat.
5: Walmart delivered another strong quarter of sales as its speedy deliveries and low prices served as a magnet for shoppers across the income spectrum. But the Arkansas-based chain offers a cautious outlook amid so much economic uncertainty. Walmart has resonated with many Americans who are carefully considering where they spend money because of inflation, and how the company performs is considered a barometer of consumer spending given its vast reach. Rich Thomason reporting.
1: Well, a winning day Thursday on Wall Street, leaving investors on a positive note. S&P 500 rose 12 points to 74.45. NASDAQ gained 22, finishing at just over 26,290. And the Dow was up 276 points. More details at srnnews.com.
6: 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God is our refuge and strength, always ready to help us in times of trouble. So we will not fear, even if earthquakes come and the mountains crumble into the sea. From Psalm 46, verses 1 and 2, encouragement for life.
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8: In Daniel, there was that story about the handwriting on the wall. That's really spooky. What's going on?
9: I don't know about you, but if I saw a bloodless hand doing some writing on the wall of my dining room, I think it probably would sober me up pretty quickly. How about you? Hi, Keith Kelly, and it's my distinct privilege to welcome you to Between the Lines with Pastor Don Pate. I hope you've been with us for the first three segments of our study, but if you haven't, let me catch you up. Pastor Don has really been stretching our holy minds with fascinating insights from what I thought was going to be a pretty boring topic, hands. That's right, H-A-N-D-S, hands. Boy, was I wrong. We've considered the issues of God's hands, the hands of Moses, and the mentality of the acceptance of the right hand. Today, we're going to go a bit further into this fascinating topic by considering a spooky story in the book of David. You know the one. The one where they first saw the handwriting on the wall. I know our teacher really gave us something to chew on as we head back to that old Babylonian banquet hall. Let's join him now so we can discover what Christ holds for us in that episode.
10: How do you feel when you get caught red-handed? I mean, you know what it is. You're guilty. I mean, you are as guilty as sin, and you get caught. Isn't it sick? And if you tell me you don't know what that feels like, you and I don't live on the same planet. It happened to me just last week. I was driving back from a Bible study with a group, having a great Bible study with a group, and it was evening, it was already dark, and I was coming off of this exit way off of a freeway, and it goes up over a hill and over a bridge and down into this community, this area where there's some housing there, a residential section. And just as I came over the brow of the hill on the bridge, I looked, and there he was, sitting there on a motorcycle. Yes, sir. And he had his radar out, and he was looking at me, and I looked down, and oops, you know. And if he wanted me, he had me. I was guilty of sin. It was that I was pulling down into a zone that was 35, and I was doing about 48, and there wasn't anything I could do about it. If I hit my brakes, it'd be too evident. So I just sort of let up and started to coast, and I knew he got me if he wanted me. And just as I pulled up near him, he flashed his lights on. I thought, that's it. He got me. I deserved it. I was caught red-handed. And then he turned them off. It was so neat. He turned them off. Grace abounds. It was just his way of saying, hey, I could get you if I want you. You know, slow down. And I thought that was so cool. It was so nice of him that I actually went down about two blocks and I turned around and looped back and I pulled in beside him. I said, thank you very much. And he said, hey, no problem. He says, it's been a racetrack out here tonight. And I said, well, it's easy to do, you know, come off your hill there. But all I can say is thank you. I mean, grace had been evident in my case, and I was grateful. But I was caught red-handed. I mean, I was guilty. And you know how powerless you feel when you know you've been caught. I mean, you want to weasel out of it. You want to lie your way out of it. You want to, you know, anything. But you know you've been caught, and you're powerless against it. Have you ever considered that you are better off caught than thinking you can get away with it? I mean, that really is a biblical truth, that I'm better off, if I'm guilty, if I'm wrong, I'm better off caught than continuing in sin and failing. Getting caught is exactly what I need when I've crossed the border. God would not be doing much of a favor to me if he just let me drift heading right toward hell and he didn't intervene somehow. Isn't that true? I need to be caught when I'm guilty. In Daniel chapter 5, we're going to look at a concept of a hand that at first glance, you know, it looks sort of mystical and mythical and distant and ancient and frightening. And you say, well, I don't get what this has to do with me in my life. I mean, you know, here I am. I'm looking at the 21st century right here in the eye, and this is modern society, and I'm living now. And I can't be looking back thousands of years at some distant alien thing that looks kind of like a mystical history, this thing of handwriting on the wall. Oh, no, my friend. Everything is in the scripture for your admonition. Paul himself said that. Even upon those to whom the ends of the world are come. You know, it doesn't matter how far down we get in world history. This Bible is always going to be good for you. It is going to challenge you. You need it. What happens in Daniel 5? In this series, we're looking at hands, and you know what this one is. It's the bloodless hand that writes on the wall in the Babylonian banquet room. You know the history. Nebuchadnezzar was a man of incredible power and influence and ingenuity and tenacity. He's a man who created the Babylonian Empire. He went across the map and put down kings around him left and right. He came to Israel actually three times in Israel's history back then. He actually went through Israel three times a conquering. And each time he'd go through Jerusalem and take a little bit more. The first time he sort of went through and took a little bit, and he also signed a treaty for some tribute. Second time through, he did the same thing, and he tightened the screws just a bit. And the third time through, he just plain wiped the place off the face of the map. He destroyed

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1: Parables and the guarantee of truth. This is today's Creation Moment. And now, here's our Creation Moment host, Ian Taylor.
2: Parables are a good way to teach. Jesus often used parables to teach a lesson. Parables can even be a good way to teach science. However, parables cannot be used to establish scientific fact. Unfortunately, Charles Darwin often used parables as part of his scientific method. Many modern evolutionists continue that tradition. Let's look at an example. Those who believe in evolution have tried to find an explanation for why some birds have luxurious, bright plumage. Does the peacock really need those brilliant tail feathers? Well, say evolutionists, females prefer the males with the most beautiful plumage. So the brightest males had more babies. Evolutionists call this sexual selection. However, what does this story prove? Well, it doesn't prove anything in the scientific sense. It doesn't explain where the colours came from in the first place, nor does it explain why females prefer the showy males, nor does it explain where peacocks came from in the first place, and it surely doesn't explain why some birds have very drab colours. However, the biggest problem with this explanation is that it begs the question. You see, many evolutionists admit that they have no good explanation for how sexual reproduction evolved in the first place. So, the evolutionist story for how the peacock came to have such bright feathers is just a story, not scientific proof. And when it comes to stories, I prefer the stories reported in the Bible because they have our Creator's own personal guarantee of truth.
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6: Chris, comets pose a very difficult problem for long-age evolution. Many of these comets are short-lived. They last only a few trips around the sun, but yet our solar system is full of comets. Therefore, it can't be very old. Evolutionists have proposed a hypothetical source of comets called the Kuiper Belt. Photographs from the Hubble telescope seem to support the claim. Unfortunately, recent studies of these same photos declare that the Kuiper Belt has not been found. There is no source of comets which would keep our solar system supplied with them. The Bible says that the entire universe was created in creation week, along with everything else. It's not billions of years old, and the evidence that we see supports this. Everything goes back to Genesis, and so it should.
5: Thanks, Dr. Morris. For more on creation, visit our website at www.icr.org.
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1: It's Crazy Money Day. 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
9: With SRN News, I'm Jason Walker. A judge issuing a lengthy sentence to a Minnesota woman for fraud, and the search for other alleged scammers continues.
10: In what is billed by officials as the largest COVID-19 fraud scheme in the country, Amy Bach has been sentenced to nearly 42 years in prison. Bach ran Feeding Our Future and was convicted in a staggering $250 million fraud case that helped ignite an immigration crackdown in Minnesota by the Trump administration. After the sentencing, authorities held a news conference to announce charges against 15 more people accused of fraud and receiving federal payments for a variety of social services administered through Minnesota's state government. I'm Lisa Dwyer.
9: And Democratic National Committee Chair Ken Martin releasing a critical study of the party's performance in the 2024 elections. His decision followed intense internal pressure from frustrated Democrats who had publicly demanded the release of the post-election autopsy. If you are planning to travel over the Memorial holidays, you won't be alone.
11: AAA predicts 45 million Americans will travel at least 50 miles from home this holiday weekend, around 39 million by car. It's a record number, but only about a 1% increase from 2025. Inflation and fuel prices are putting a dent in travelers' wallets. Government data shows airfares have gone up 20% this year, and AAA says the average price for gas is up 30%. Oakland University Business professor Michael Greiner says Americans prioritize travel but are likely to be making some adjustments.
12: They might not eat out as much as they might have, or they might not spend as much money on certain more expensive activities.
11: I'm Jennifer King.
9: There's great sadness in the world of sports. NASCAR, Kyle Busch has died at the age of 41. This is SRN News.
7: 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Our goal is to connect you with Christ. One of the best devotional books of all time is called Steps to Christ, and we want to send you a free copy. Here's an inspiring thought from this little book. Quote, "Since we are sinful, unholy, we cannot perfectly obey the holy law. But Christ has made a way of escape for us. He lived on earth amid trials and temptations such as we have to meet. He lived a sinless life. 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
9: A victory for religious freedom in California. More from correspondent Michael Harrington.
13: The Hayward Unified School District will allow Child Evangelism Fellowship to set up a Good News after-school club at Park Elementary School. District officials had barred the ministry, but a demand letter from Liberty Council, a Christian legal group, prompted them to change their mind. Chairman Matt Staver says, quote, "The First Amendment does not allow for excluding a Christian club in a forum where other non-curricular programs are permitted." Michael Harrington reporting.
9: Colorado Supreme Court ordering that state's largest provider of so-called gender-affirming care for young people to resume such treatment. This despite the fact the Trump administration had threatened to pull federal funding For any health care system that provides puberty blockers, hormonal therapy, and sex change operation for kids. This is SRN News. A social media giant has settled a suit involving the impact of its product on minors. Here's correspondent Bob Agnew.
14: Meta has settled the first of many lawsuits brought by school districts across the country. Many are suing social media companies, seeking compensation for costs they say they incurred dealing with children's social media addiction and mental health problems. The lawsuit in this case was brought by a small rural Kentucky school district. It had been set to go to trial next month. There are about 1,200 similar cases pending across the country. Bob Agnew reporting.
9: In Texas, authorities suspending the nursing license of Camp Mystique's co-director, that in a scathing order that accuses her of not helping children evacuate during those floodwaters 1 year ago. The suspension is one of the state's first actions since the July 4th tragedy against a member of the family that owns and operates Camp Mystique. More details, srnnews.com.
15: 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God is our refuge and strength, always ready to help us in times of trouble. So we will not fear, even if earthquakes come and the mountains crumble into the sea. From Psalm 46, verses 1 and 2, encouragement for life.
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17: A famous British monument was moved piece by piece from London to be rebuilt in Arizona, USA. I'll be back in a moment with the amazing story about a monument that was moved without permission.

This is Joe Cruz on the Amazing Facts broadcast, facts which affect you. You know, people who live in the Washington, D.C. area generally find great pleasure in taking their friends and relatives who are visiting for a sightseeing tour of the nation's capital. Always high on the list of things to see are the series of monuments and memorials, such as the Washington Monument and the Lincoln and Jefferson Memorials. Can you imagine the confusion, though, if one day, as people walk up to the towering Washington Monument, they see a sign on it that says, Lincoln Monument or Jefferson Monument? They would demand to know what happened, and they wouldn't take a simple, it was changed, for an answer. They'd want to know when and by whom, and they'd demand to see an official act of Congress making the change. Nothing else would suffice. So it is with the Sabbath that we've been discussing for the last three broadcasts. Some people claim that it has been changed to Sunday, but we have a right to demand to see where and when the change was made. And if the change was made by any less than Jesus himself, or at least by his immediate followers, the New Testament Bible writers, we would rightly consider it invalid. So what does the Bible say about Sunday, the first day of the week, friends? Is there any spiritual significance attached to it in God's Word? Let's see. We discussed on our last broadcast that Christ's example from the beginning to the end of his ministry was a Sabbath-keeping example. As we would walk down the street there in Nazareth on a Friday afternoon, we would have seen Jesus and Joseph scurrying about the carpenter shop, putting things in order, and then closing the door as the sun sank low in the west. For Christ's example was a Sabbath-keeping example. We read that in Luke 4:16, that Jesus, as his manner was, went into the synagogue on the Sabbath to read and to preach. We discovered a couple of other things that I want us to review for just a moment before we launch into our study today. We discovered, first of all, that the Sabbath was given to man, not just to the Jews, but to man, way back there in the Garden of Eden, because it was a part of creation week. While we believe that God is the creator, we discovered it was Jesus Christ who was the active agent of creation. Then we read from the Ten Commandments and discovered that the very commandment that man forgot is the one that God said to remember. We discovered also that the Ten Commandments is the only part of the Bible written by God's own finger. Now, the dilemma that we face is that with the counsel of Scripture so crystal clear that we could not misunderstand, why is it that we have two camps in the Christian world? One that believes the first day of the week is a day that Christians ought to observe, and the other that believes the seventh day is a Sabbath of the Christians, even in this post-resurrection time. How can we know what is right? We've already discovered that we're not concerned with what any church teaches. We're only concerned about the Word of God and what it says. That's our final authority, friends. That's the only place we can turn for help and for security and for a foundation for our faith. We must have a thus saith the Lord, and it is written for every practice in our Christian experience. The first day of the week as a day of worship has been quite widely accepted in the Christian world, as you know. But the question that confronts us is this: why? Surely there must be a reason. Why is it that the majority of Christians admittedly observe a day other than the seventh day of the week? If we're going to call ourselves Christians, then it goes without saying that we're going to take as authority for our belief the Word of God. If that's true, then it's only logical to conclude that we must find a Bible reason for setting aside a day that's so plainly spoken of in the Scripture. And so the thing we want to do is to examine for just a few moments the basis on which Sunday finds its way into the Christian church. We're going to examine what the Bible has to say about the first day of the week. Now, we'll not find the word Sunday there, since, with the exception of Sabbath and the preparation, the Bible uses only numbers to designate the days of the week. We need to start back in the book of beginnings. We're going to see if we can discover the foundation upon which Sunday observance rests. Our first pillar is Genesis 1:5, and this, of course, is the account of creation week. Notice carefully, and God called the light day, and the darkness he called night, and the evening and the morning were the first day. Now notice, friends, it says nothing here about the day being holy or sacred. It says nothing about it other than listing it in the creation narrative. It does tell us one important thing, and that is that the evening and the morning were the first day. You see, the Bible says day begins at evening or at sundown.
As we go on through Genesis 1, we discover that the evening and the morning were the second day, and so on. The Bible begins at sunset. The Bible day, rather, begins at sunset. We have not discovered anything here that would give us any mention of the first day of the week as a day of worship, or any other day for that matter. So let's turn now to the texts that are in the New Testament concerning the life of our Lord that mention the first day of the week. We have come to the experience of our Lord to see just what the New Testament tells us about the first day of the week, because we must have a thus saith the Lord for this Christian practice. Now, look at Matthew 28, 1 and 2. In the end of the Sabbath, as it began to dawn toward the first day of the week, came Mary Magdalene and the other Mary to see the sepulcher. Now, friends, you'll recognize this immediately as the account of the crucifixion, the resurrection weekend of our Lord. This is simply Matthew's account of the events that took place. And here again, this text does not tell us much, but notice it does say, in the end of the Sabbath, as it began to dawn toward the first day of the week. You see, it makes a distinction between the Sabbath and the first day of the week. A lot of people think that they are the same thing, that Sunday is really the Sabbath. But the Bible says, no, the Sabbath was ending when the first day was beginning. So this is the very first mention of the first day of the week in the New Testament, but it doesn't give us much help. All right, let's go on. We go now to the Gospel according to Mark. And you'll find these next few references are parallel accounts of this same crucifixion resurrection weekend. Mark 16, 1 and 2 says, "And when the Sabbath was past, Mary Magdalene and Mary the mother of James and Salome had bought sweet spices that they might come and anoint him. And very early in the morning, the first day of the week, they came unto the sepulchre at the rising of the sun." All right, now, this doesn't tell us much, just a simple narrating of the events. Notice now in verse 9 in this same chapter, that's Mark 16, 9, "Now when Jesus was risen early the first day of the week, he appeared first to Mary Magdalene, out of whom he had cast seven devils." But friends, here again, we have just a historical statement, nothing setting one day apart above another, simply telling us that this was the day on which Jesus arose from the grave. Now, to the next gospel account, Luke 23 and 24, let's begin with Luke 23, 54 to 56. "That day was the preparation, and the Sabbath drew on." Now, let's pause a moment here, friends. This was the day on which Jesus was crucified, the sixth day of the week, or the day we commonly call Friday, and the Christian world, of course, calls it Good Friday. All right, I read on now. "That day was the preparation, and the Sabbath drew on. And the women also, which came with him from Galilee, followed after, and beheld the sepulchre, and how his body was laid. And they returned, and prepared spices and ointments, and rested the Sabbath day, according to the commandment." Now, our text, Luke 24, 1, goes on to say, now this is the very next verse, "Now upon the first day of the week, very early in the morning, they came unto the sepulchre, bringing the spices which they had prepared, and certain others with them, and they found the stone rolled away." Now here again, we find nothing about the first day of the week being sacred. Notice this is the Sabbath when Jesus was in the tomb. It would seem logical that if ever there was an excuse for the disciples to treat a bit lightly the seventh day of the week, they would have had an excuse here. Christ had been crucified. He was now in the tomb. His body needed to be prepared for burial. Apparently, they were still concerned about Sabbath observance, because as the Sabbath drew on, they returned to their homes, and it says, quote, "rested the Sabbath day according to the commandment." They rested after the death of our Lord. Now, we've discovered nothing there about the first day of the week being holy, but we have found that they continued to keep the Sabbath day holy, the seventh day. But now, let's go to John's account. This is the last of the gospel narratives. John 20, verse 1 says, "The first day of the week cometh Mary Magdalene early, when it was yet dark, unto the sepulchre, and seeth the stone taken away from the sepulchre." Now, notice nothing here helps us either, but just across the page we find another text, verse 19. Notice, please, what it says. "Then the same day at evening, being the first day of the week, when the doors were shut where the disciples were assembled for fear of the Jews, came Jesus and stood in the midst and saith unto them, Peace be unto you."
Now, here is a record of a first day of the week meeting in the New Testament, after the resurrection of our Lord. There's no question about it, but I'd like to ask you a question, friends. Were the disciples here in honor of the resurrected Lord? Well, you say, absolutely. It says so right in that verse. The same day at evening being the first day of the week when the doors were shut, where the disciples were assembled in honor of the resurrection. Oh, no, friends, it doesn't say that at all. It says where the disciples were assembled for fear of the Jews. Were they celebrating the resurrection here? Absolutely not. Why, they didn't even believe that Christ had risen from the dead. They weren't setting aside this new day of worship. They weren't meeting in honor of the resurrection. They weren't meeting in honor of anything. They were scared to death. That's what it says. Their master had just been crucified. They didn't know but that as his followers, the same fate might befall them. So they were meeting in that upper room not in honor of the resurrection, but for fear of the Jews. They were talking over their plight. Where do we go from here? What happens now? And as we read on in the chapter, we notice that Jesus came and spoke to them and convinced them that he had risen from the grave. And they were startled. They thought they had seen a ghost because they had not yet believed that Jesus was risen from the grave. So we certainly cannot discover from this text that this was had anything to do with Sunday sacredness or with anybody at all keeping the day holy. Now, there are just two more texts that mention the first day of the week, friends. But we're not going to have time to consider them today because our time has just about run out on us. And we're going to have to leave the final two texts in the New Testament to consider in our next broadcast. But I do want you to have the information on these first day texts, friends. And we'll send it to you free if you just request it. In fact, I've written a little book which covers all of the material that I've shared with you today and what I'll also be sharing in the next broadcast. And that book is entitled, Is Sunday Really Sacred? Now, what it does in the booklet, friends, is to give every single text in the Bible that mentions the first day of the week. Now, by doing this exhaustive study, if there is any biblical authority for keeping Sunday holy, we would have to find it. So that little book entitled, Is Sunday Really Sacred? It's free for the asking if you'd like to write. Now, this book, as I say, will give all the Bible text mentioning the first day of the week. And if you haven't written yet for our information folder G, entitled Don't Be Fooled, ask for it also, because it deals with this subject of the Sabbath as well. Please remember to give the call letters of the station when you write. And now, this is Joe Cruz saying goodbye for today.

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2: Our world is facing a global mental health crisis. Over 200 million people across this planet suffer from internet and social media addiction. More than half of all students have said social media made them feel less confident about themselves. Teens who spend 5 hours or more a day on their devices are 70% more likely to have a risk factor for suicide. Over 90% of parents think social media is having a negative impact on their children's mental health. In fact, the Surgeon General suggests adding a warning label that states, social media can be toxic to the mental health of young people. 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
4: 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She nodded. When I finished, fear gripped me. Azra was in excruciating pain. Then the thought came, touch her face. 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Immediately, Azra became still. Tears filled her eyes. 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
6: Father in heaven, we hold in our hands the Word of the living God. All through this series of Live with Hope, we have embraced the truths of Your Word. And tonight, I'm asking, Lord, for the power and the voice of the Holy Spirit to speak to every heart that is here tonight, as we make a conscious decision for what is the truth about what the Bible has to say about death and the beauty of its truth about the resurrection. Guide us in our study tonight, Lord. In Jesus' name I pray. Amen. Before we continue, I want to make sure that you all have a study guide. And if you don't have one of these things, the study guide tonight should say Beyond the Grave, What Happens When You Die. You should also have a commitment card with you, and you should have, obviously, the study Bible, the English study Bible. And I'm sorry that some of you who are following along in Spanish, you have a different page than the one I will have up on the screen. If you're here for the first time, the page on the English Bible is up on the screen, so you can follow it on that. And then, of course, we have the Bible text that goes along with the study guide question. Hopefully all of you also have a pen so that you can write the answers down in your study guide. And if I could have someone get me a microphone toward the end, I'm going to need a cordless microphone. Somebody, if it can get that, I'll need that toward the very end there. So I would appreciate someone getting that to me. Thank you very much. How does the Bible repeatedly refer to death? I want us to begin our study this evening with the story of Lazarus. It is found in John, the 11th chapter, and verses 11 through 14. And so if you'd go to page 1038 in your Bible, and we're going to go to the second column there, where Jesus is talking about his friend Lazarus. And in verse 11, it says, "Our friend Lazarus sleeps, but I go that I may wake him up." Then his disciples said, "Lord, if he sleeps, he will get well." However, Jesus spoke of his death, but they thought that he was speaking about taking a rest and sleep. Then Jesus said to them plainly, "Lazarus is dead. And I am glad for your sakes that I was not there, that you may believe. Nevertheless, let us go to him." Jesus told his disciples that their friend Lazarus was asleep. Now, the disciples misunderstood what Jesus was saying because they were used to, you know, sleeping like when you go to bed and you get on your pillow and you lie down and put a blanket over you, that kind of sleep, thinking that if he was sleeping and maybe he was feeling not so well and maybe he was ill, that he would recover from his illness. But then Jesus clarified his statement and he said, Lazarus is dead. Jesus used the inactive condition of sleep to illustrate man's status in death. In fact, there are more than 50 references in the Bible where death is referred to as a sleep. Here are a couple of examples that are on the screen for you. In Psalm chapter 13 and verse 3, consider and hear me, O Lord my God, enlighten my eyes, lest I sleep the sleep of death. And let's take a look at Daniel, the 12th chapter, verse 2. And many of those who sleep in the dust of the earth shall awake, some to everlasting life, and some to shame and everlasting contempt. In Psalm chapter 4 and verse 8, and I'm from the New International Version, in peace I will lie down and sleep, for you alone, Lord, make me dwell in safety. Let's also read what Job had to say about this in Job the 14th chapter, in Job the 14th chapter and verses 10 through 12. In the bottom of page 488, at the bottom of the second column there, page 488, beginning with Job chapter 14, verses 10, toward the bottom there, but a man dies and is laid away. Indeed, he breathes his last, and where is he? As water disappears from the sea and a river becomes parched and dries up, so man lies down and does not rise till the heavens are no more. They will not awake nor be roused from their sleep. One of the clearest passages regarding death is actually found in the book of Ecclesiastes. Solomon, the great wise writer of the book of Ecclesiastes, wrote this in Ecclesiastes chapter 9 and verse 5. Ecclesiastes chapter 9 and verse 5 on page 644. And look at verse 5 there. It says, for the living know that they will what? Die. But the dead know how much, folks? The dead know nothing, and they have no more reward, for the memory of them is what? Forgotten. Friends, death is a state of unconsciousness, which in 5 seconds or 1,000 years will feel exactly the same. Back in 1999, I had a ruptured disc in my back, and I had to have a major surgery on my back. It was the first time that I had a major surgery, and so I first met with the anesthesiologist. I was glad she was a Christian anesthesiologist, and she asked if she could pray with me before she put me to sleep. She says, I'm going to give you an injection, and this injection will make you feel a little drowsy. And then I'm going to put this stuff in, you're going to see this little tube of white stuff, and when I inject it, you're going to have a smile on your face, and you're going to go to sleep. Well, you know, I felt a little drowsy after she gave me the injection, and then she injected this little stuff that was like this white liquid into me, and I don't remember what happened after that. I was completely out. When I woke up, I said, when's the surgery? And she said, oh my, the surgery's been done a long time ago. You know, you're finished. I said, and I felt a whole lot better after the surgery, and I thought, wow, all that time had gone by, almost 5 hours since the surgery, and I didn't know what happened. And so, you know, it was an unconscious state in which I did not know anything that was taking place. Friends, you know, that was, by the way, that was 20 years ago. You know, God says that the dead know absolutely nothing. So there is a, you know, now when you sleep at night, some of you have dreams, some of you are kind of half awake, and, you know, and you might not be completely asleep, but there are times that you could be so fast asleep that you don't know what happened. Well, soon after the tragedy of 9/11, at the special memorial service that was held in New York City at St. Patrick's Cathedral, Billy Graham was consoling those that were included in many of the family members who had lost loved ones who perished on that day. And he said that they were now in heaven. So I imagine that if they were now in heaven, they would be up there praising the Lord for saving them from that tragic incident. However, let's really look at what the Bible has to say about this in the next two verses here, or in the next two passages. You're in question number 2 on your study guide. So let's take a look at Psalm chapter 115 and verse 17. That's on page 585 in the first column there. Psalm chapter 115 and verse 17. The dead do not do what, folks? The dead do not praise the Lord, nor anyone or any who go down into silence. Well, friends, as much as I admire Billy Graham as a godly man of integrity, I'm saddened to say that what he stated during a time of national tragedy was really not in harmony with the teachings of the scriptures. Let's also see what Psalm chapter 6, verse 5 says about this. And so go with me to Psalm chapter 6 and verse 5. And so on page 516, first column, "For in death there is no remembrance of you. In the grave, who will give you thanks?" It's quite, it's quite clear, friends, that the dead are asleep in the grave. They're not alive in heaven. Unlike the dead who are in heaven, they are the ones who are giving God the praise. Those, the ones that are in heaven right now, they do give God praise and they do give God thanks. But in these next four passages of scripture, we're going to take a look at some scriptural evidences of the awareness of a dead person as to whether they can sense anything that is going on the earth, in wherever or whatever state that they may be in. Let's begin by going back to that same passage that we were on in Ecclesiastes chapter 9. Would you go back with me there again on page 644? And we're going to go back, and this time we're going to read not only verse 5, but we're also going to read verse 6, and I'd like to also read verse 10. And so both of these passages from Ecclesiastes chapter 9. So go with me to page 644. We'll read that first passage there in verse 5 there. "For the living know that they will" what, folks? "Die. But the dead know" how much, folks? "Nothing. And they have no more reward, for the memory of them is" what? "Forgotten. Also their love, their hatred, and their envy have now perished. Nevermore will they have a share in anything done under the sun." And in verse 10, "Whatever hands your hand find to do, do it with all your might, for there is no work or device or knowledge or wisdom in the grave where you are going." Continuing on, let's go to Ecclesiastes chapter 3 and verse 22. Ecclesiastes chapter 3 and verse 22. At the top of the first column there on page 640, "So I perceived that nothing is better than a man should rejoice in his own works, for that is his heritage. For who can bring him to see what will happen after him?" Well, and now let's take a look at Job the 14th chapter and verse 21, Job chapter 14 and verse 21. "His sons come to honor, and he does not know it. They are brought low, and he does not perceive it." In other words, whatever happens, once I go to my rest and I die the death of rest, I am not going to know anything about my children or my grandchildren or what's happening in their lives, whether good or bad. I'm not going to be aware of any of it. And so that's what the Bible is saying, that death is a state in which there is no knowledge of anything that is taking place. And Isaiah chapter 38 and verses 10, 11, and 18, let's go to that. And in that same chapter, although it's not mentioned in your study guide, I'd like us to also take a look at verse 18. So go with me to that passage of scripture, Isaiah chapter 38, and we're on page 692, by the way, in the Bible. And so we're going to take a look at verses 10 and 11, and I'd like you also to look at verse 18 on that same page. So keep your Bibles open there, and we're going to look at 10, 11, and then verse 18. All right, page 692. "I said, in the prime of my life, I shall go to the gates of Sheol. I am deprived of the remainder of my years. I said, I shall not see it, Yah, the Lord, in the land of the living. I shall observe man no more among the inhabitants of the world." Then in verse 18, "For Sheol cannot thank you. Death cannot praise you. Those who go down to the pit cannot hope for your truth." Well, when the Hebrew scriptures were written and they were translated into Greek in Alexandria, it was around the year 200 BC, the word Hades was substituted for the word Sheol. Now, both those words, Hades, if you see it in another version of the Bible, the word Hades and the word Sheol represent the underworld of the dead, a place of darkness, which lies after death. neither the word Hades nor the word Sheol represent anything that have to do with a place of hell or a place of suffering, okay? It's just a place of darkness. It's just a place that, you know, people are gone and they don't have any knowledge of what's taking place there. Let's summarize what we have learned so far from the Bible. The Bible is very clear on this matter. A dead person knows absolutely nothing about what's happening on this earth. Psalm 115, verse 17 tells us that the dead praise not the Lord. Psalm 6, verse 5 tells us that in death there is no remembrance of thee. Job 7, verse 10 tells us that he shall return no more to his house. Isaiah chapter 38 and verse 18 tells us that death cannot celebrate thee, referring to God. And Psalm 146 and verse 4 tells us that his thoughts perish. Now, let's go back to an understanding of something about the word soul, because there are those outside of this church that will tell you that, oh yes, the body goes to the grave, but the soul, which is like a mysterious, floating-like, ghost-like being, goes off into heaven. Well, let's go back to the beginning and the very, very first place where we see this word soul, okay? So go back to the very beginning of the Bible. This isn't your question four in your study guide. We're going to go to Genesis, the second chapter. And actually, to be honest with you, this is a New King James Version, and it is probably a more accurate translation of the English version that you see the word soul in the King James Version. Now, the King James Version was written in the year 1611. We don't talk like the same way that the King James Version does, but, you know, it's good to sometimes compare different versions, and there's a more accurate translation of this in the New Living Translation. So let's read this, because this is what it says in verse 7. Genesis chapter 2 and verse 7, the Lord God formed man of the dust of the ground and breathed into his nostrils the breath of life. And man became, what does it say there? A living being. Now, in the King James Version, it uses the word soul. So note, however, that, you know, that word soul is being rendered here in the New King James Version as a living being. On the sixth day, when God combined the dust of the ground and formed the physical body of Adam, the very first man to ever exist on the earth, it was God's breath of life that helped that piece of clay to become a living soul. Remember that when we refer to a soul, we're really referring to a living being. Without the body and without the breath, there's no living soul, there's no living being. The dust that was used by God to form the body, or the breath of, and along with the breath of God, gave us a living soul or a living being. So what is it exactly that happens when a person dies? Let's look at the next three passages of Scripture to gain a clear understanding of this, beginning with Psalm chapter 104. And so we're going to go to Psalm 104. We're on question number 5 in your study guide. And so we're going to take a look at several passages here. And we're on page 577. With the first passage of Scripture, our study guide prefers the verses being read in reverse order to put things in the correct sequence of how things actually happen when someone dies, although they really say the same thing. So in your study guide, it has it in reverse order. So you read verse 30 and then you read verse 29. So I'm going to read it the way the study guide has it, but either way, it says the same thing. You send forth your spirit, they are created, and you renew the face of the earth. Then going up to verse 29, you take away their breath, they die and return to their dust. All right, and so you see that both of these texts talk about when God gives you the breath. He said, you send forth your spirit, they are created, you renew the face of the earth, you take away their breath, and they die and they return to the dust. Now, let's consider Ecclesiastes chapter 12. Ecclesiastes chapter 12 and verse 7. Ecclesiastes chapter 12 and verse 7. We're going to go to page 646. We're on the bottom of the second column there, toward the bottom there. And it says there, then the dust will return to the earth as it was, and the spirit will return to God who gave it. Now, I'd like us to also take a look at Psalm chapter 146, verse 4, that I referenced in one of my earlier remarks. Psalm 146 and verse 4. That's found in on page 601 and on the second column there, Psalm 146, verse 4. His spirit departs, he returns to his earth. In that very day, his plans perish. When the dust or the body and the spirit or the breath are separated, the soul ceases to exist, just as if it was not in existence, you know, before man came alive. The dust of the living being separated from the spirit or the breath gives you a corpse or a dead person. Let's take a look at the spirit that returns back to God. What is that spirit anyway? The spirit that returns back to God, is that some kind of a ghost that floats up to heaven? What is it meant by that spirit that returns to God anyway? Job clearly identifies this in Job the 27th chapter and verse 3. So let's go to the book of Job. And in Job the 27th chapter and verse 3, on page 498, second column there, as long as my breath is in me, and the breath of God in my, where is it? Where's the breath of God? It's in my nostrils, okay? Some have suggested that the spirit that returns to God at the time of death is the conscious mind of the deceased. The Hebrew word translated spirit, both in Ecclesiastes chapter 12 and verse 7, under question 5b, and the breath that we read about in Job chapter 27, verse 3, you know, where he said, the breath is in my nostrils. They are really the same Hebrew word, and it is the Hebrew word ruach. Can you say that? Ruach. All right? Ruach. It comes from the root word meaning wind, okay? According to Strong's dictionary, it means breath, like an exhalation, okay? Like an exhalation. The King James Version translates ruach as spirit. All the while my breath is in me and the spirit of God is in my nostrils. Friends, my thoughts are not in my nostrils, okay? My thoughts are not in my nostrils. The breath of God is in my nostrils. And you know, well, there are some times when my thoughts are in my nostrils, only when I come into the house and I smell some good curry cooking, you know, then my thoughts are in my nostrils. But our breath is the only thing that is in our nostrils. That breath represents life. When we die, our breath, or the life that God gave us, returns back to God. He reserves our life, as it were, until the day of resurrection, not like a some ghost-like form. What returns to God is simply his life-giving breath. If there's any confusion about the soul living on when the body is dead, it is cleared up very well in the book of in the book of Ezekiel, in Ezekiel the 18th chapter and verse 4. And so go with me to Ezekiel chapter 18, verse 4. Behold, all souls are mine. The soul of the Father as well as the soul of the Son is mine. The soul who sins shall what, folks? Shall die. Every one of us seated here tonight are sinful souls, and souls die. Man is mortal, and only God is immortal. The widely believed teaching that the undying immortal soul is not it's not found anywhere in the Bible. It is a completely satanically prompted man-made teaching. You won't want to miss tomorrow morning's message because tomorrow morning's message is how Satan has used this to deceive so many.

and 16. So let's go to that passage right there on the second column on page 1142. 1 Timothy chapter 6 and verses 15 and 16. I'm going to start from the full sentence there where it says, "He who is the blessed and only potentate, the King of kings and Lord of lords, who alone has what, folks? Who alone has immortality, dwelling in unapproachable light, whom no man has seen or can see, to whom be honor and everlasting power. Amen." Jesus said that Satan is the father of lies. And the very first lie that he told Eve was in the Garden of Eden. It involved immortality. He said, "You will not surely die." But he certainly was wrong, wasn't he? If a man's soul went straight to heaven at the time of death, then his soul would be immortal. He would be never dying. And friends, it is God and God alone who has immortality. This seminar series has been appropriately named Live with Hope. If we are mortal, and if only God is immortal, will those who are dead ever live again according to Scripture? Or when we die, is that the end of everything? In other words, is there no hope beyond the grave? Does it mean to live with hope? Let's look at four different passages to get a better idea of the real life after death, according to the truth of what the Bible has to teach us. In Job, the 14th chapter, Job chapter 14 and verse 14, it says, "If a man dies, shall he live again? All the days of my hard service I will wait till my change comes." Now, Job chapter 14 is dealing with the subject of death, and that expression that you see there, hard service, is actually translated. Here's where it helps to go back and forth between different translations, because translators sometimes have a difficult time with, you know, exactly what the Hebrew meant. And so it's good to compare. That word hard service simply means appointed time, okay? And that's how the King James Version reads it. In other words, you know, the expression hard service. So if you read it this way, it says, "If a man dies, shall he live again? All the days of my appointed time, I will wait till my change comes." Job recognized that he would be dead for an appointed amount of time until the resurrection day. And we're going to consider this again when we get to question number 11 and 12 in your study guide. Now let's take a look at Isaiah, the 26th chapter and verse 19. Isaiah chapter 26 and verse 19. We're on page 678 here. 678, Isaiah chapter 26 and verse 19. Bottom of the second column there. "Your dead shall live. Together with my dead body they shall arise. Awake and sing, you who dwell in the dust, for your dew is like the dew of herbs, and the earth shall cast out the dead." Jesus is the one who calls the dead. He is the one alone who can make that claim, "I am the resurrection and the life." He's the one that gives the call, "Awake." So he is speaking. The prophecy predicts the call of a life giver in the resurrection at the coming of Jesus Christ. I've heard it argued that this portrays the rapture as well as the resurrection. Now, friends, the context of this scripture doesn't support that idea at all, because they arise from the dust. It says that the earth casts them out. Continuing on with Daniel, the 12th chapter and verse 2. It says, "And many of those who sleep in the dust," I'm on page 871 on the second column there, Daniel, the 12th chapter, verse 2. "And many of them," we read this earlier, "many of those who sleep in the dust of the earth shall awake, some to everlasting life, some to shame and everlasting contempt. Not all are raised at the same time." Jesus spoke of two different groups that would be raised, the righteous and the wicked, as we will see in just a moment in our next text from the Gospel of John. Now, I'd like us to go to another passage of Scripture. I love this passage of Scripture. It's in 1 Thessalonians. Would you go with me to page 1137 in your Bibles? Page 1137. I'll wait for you, since I'm just getting off of your study guide there a little bit. But go to page 1137, and would you look at the top of
the first column.

0: there. And verses 13 through 17, I'm going to read this with you, okay? So it says, "But I do not want you to be ignorant, brethren, concerning those who have fallen asleep, lest you sorrow as others who have no hope. For if we believe that Jesus died and rose again, even so God will bring with him those who sleep in Jesus. For this we say to you by the word of the Lord, that we who are alive and remain until the coming of the Lord will by no means precede those who are asleep. For the Lord himself will descend from heaven with a shout, with the voice of an archangel, and with the trumpet of God, and the dead in Christ will rise first. Then we who are alive and remain shall be caught up together with them in the clouds to meet the Lord in the air, and thus we shall always be with the Lord. Therefore, comfort one another with these words." You know, in this passage of Scripture, we read that all the righteous will be raised at the call of the life giver. Friends, have you ever wondered, why would the righteous need to be raised if they were already in heaven? If they're already there, why would they need to be raised from the dead? You know, Revelation chapter 20 and verses 4 through 6 speaks of two resurrections. And I'd like us to go to this part here. And I go with me to, Revelation chapter 20 and verses 4 and through 6 on page 1188. Would you go to page 1188 in your Bibles? By the way, some of this we'll be covering again later on, but I think this is important for us to cover tonight. Page 1188, it says, I still hear some rustling of pages, so I'll wait just a moment. Page 1188, top of the second column there. It says, "And I saw thrones, and they sat on them, and judgment was committed to them. Then I saw the souls of those who had been beheaded for their witness to Jesus and for the word of God, who had not worshipped the beast or his image, and had not received his mark on their foreheads or on their hands." Now, we studied about this last week, didn't we? "And they lived and reigned with Christ for 1,000 years, but the rest of the dead did not live again until the 1,000 years were finished. This is the first resurrection. Blessed and holy is he who has part in the first resurrection." Now, I want to tell you something right here, right now. The sequence in the New King James Version is a little bit awkward, but it is very clear in the New Living Translation. More than 90 biblical scholars worked on the New Living Translation, making it much more clear and accurate in the order. Now, if you look at the context, you'll get it, but it's just the way that it's worded there. So I'm going to read this passage beginning with verse 4 from Revelation 20 in the New Living Translation. It's on the screen for you. I put it on the screen. Okay, this is the way it reads. "Then I saw thrones, and the people sitting on them had been given the authority to judge. And I saw the souls of those who had been beheaded for their testimony about Jesus and for proclaiming the word of God. They had not worshipped the beast or his statue or accepted his mark on their foreheads or on their hands. They all came to life again, and they reigned with Christ for 1,000 years. This is the first resurrection. The rest of the dead did not come back to life until the 1,000 years had ended. Blessed and holy are those who share in the what resurrection? First resurrection. For them, the second death holds no power, but they will be priests of God and of Christ and will reign with him 1,000 years. A much clearer translation. And we'll be studying a lot more in greater depth about the 1,000 years that we often refer to as the millennium during the last week of our Live with Hope series. Let's continue by looking at that fourth passage of Scripture regarding life after death. We're going to look at John the fifth chapter, and we're going to look at verses 28 and 29. John chapter 5, verses 28 and 29. And these are red letters. What does that mean, folks? These are words of who? Jesus, that's right. "Do not marvel at this, for the hour is coming in which all who are in the graves will hear his voice and come forth, those who have done good to the resurrection of what? Life, and those who have done evil to the resurrection of what?" How many resurrections are being spoken of here? Two. There's two resurrections being spoken of. Once again, the Bible does speak of two resurrections. One occurs when Jesus comes, and the second happens at the end of 1,000 years, as we saw earlier in both 1 Corinthians chapter 4, verses 16 through 18, and then again in that passage that we read from Revelation chapter 20 and verses 4 through 6. This subject will be covered in much greater detail in a study that I'm going to, it's entitled Fire and Ashes, The Truth About Hell. And that will be during our closing meetings, our last weekend of our Live with Hope Bible seminar series. Let's consider the first resurrection. That's what John is talking about. And if I die before Jesus comes, I want to be in that resurrection. I want to be in that resurrection when Jesus says, "Awake, Leslie, it's time to come home." That's what I want to be. Let's take a look at John chapter 5, John chapter 5 and verses 25 and 26. Go with me to that passage. It's on page 1030 and at the very bottom of the very first column there, it says, and these are Jesus' words again, "Most assuredly, I say to you, the hour is coming and now is when the dead will hear the voice of the Son of God, and those who will hear will live. For as the Father has life in himself, so he has granted the Son to have life in himself." Well, friends, in these next three passages that we're going to look at next, let's see the condition of those that are going to be raised from the dead at that first resurrection. If I die of cancer, am I going to wake up with cancer? If I die of a brain tumor, am I going to wake up with a brain tumor? If I'm crippled, am I going to wake up crippled? Let's see what the condition is. Let's go to 1 Corinthians chapter 15 and verses 51 to 53. 1 Corinthians chapter 15, and we're going to look at verses 51 to 53. "Behold, I tell you a mystery. We shall not all what? Sleep. But we shall be all changed." How long is it going to take? In a moment? In the twinkling of an eye? How long does it take to twinkle your eye? Not even a second, does it? Not even a second. "In the twinkling of an eye, at the last trumpet, for the trumpet will sound, and the dead will be raised what? Incorruptible. And we shall be changed. For this corruptible must put on incorruption, and this mortal must put on immortality. So when this corruptible has put on incorruption, and this mortal has put on immortality, then shall be brought to pass the saying that is written, death is swallowed up in victory." Those who have died in Jesus will be raised, given immortal bodies, and caught up to meet the Lord in the air. There will be no reason for a resurrection if people were already in heaven and if they, after they had died. You know, what a blessing that's going to be, folks. I love that song. "Oh, that will be glory for me, glory for me. When by his grace I will look on his face, that will be glory for me." Jesus, the one who healed all who came to him, will give us bodies that are free of weakness and sickness. Let's also take a look at Psalm chapter 17 and verse 15. Psalm chapter 17 and verse 15. "As for me, I will see your face in righteousness. I shall be satisfied when I awake." In whose likeness? What is that word "your"? It's capitalized, right? What is capital? Why is it capitalized? Who is it referring to? In the likeness of God. You know, when man was created, he was created in the image of whom? In the image of God. So when we awake, "I shall be satisfied when I awake." In whose likeness? In God's likeness. I'm going to be just the way that God created me in the very beginning. Once again, this passage confirms the principle that death is like a sleep awaiting the call of the resurrection. Isn't that an absolute amazing thought? When I awake in thy likeness. I'd like you to go to another passage of scripture. I'd like to share this with you too. Go with me to, go to page 1169 in your Bibles, page 1169. Would you go there? We're going to look at 1 John chapter 3, and we're going to look at verses 2 and 3 there. 1 John chapter 3, this is on page 1169, and it's in the second column there. "Beloved, now we are children of God, and it has not yet been revealed what we shall be. But we know that when he is revealed, we shall be like him, for we shall see him as he is. And everyone who has this hope in him purifies himself just as he is pure." I love that passage of scripture. Also, let's take a look at Philippians. Philippians, the third chapter. Philippians, the third chapter and verse 20 and 21. Philippians chapter 3 and verses 20 and 21. I'm on page 1131 and in the toward the bottom of the first column there. And Paul is writing to the Philippian church. He says, "For our citizenship is in heaven, from which we also eagerly await for the Savior." the Lord Jesus Christ, who will transform our lowly body that it may be conformed to his glorious body according to the working by which he is able even to subdue all things to himself. God is going to give us perfect bodies, friends, at the coming of Christ. This is a reconfirmation of that passage that we read from 1 Corinthians chapter 15, verse 53. Adam was created in the likeness of God with his likeness, but sin marred that perfect likeness. It says, Adam begot a son in his own image, not in God's image, but after his likeness, in after his image. That's what Genesis chapter 5, verse 3 says. So when Adam had a son, because Adam had sinned, it was someone that inherited his sinful nature. Jesus will restore in man his image and his likeness. In 1 Corinthians chapter 15, verse 49, it confirms it with these words. And you see it on the screen there. As we have borne the image of the man of dust, we shall also bear the image of the heavenly man. We looked at these marvelous changes that will take place at the resurrection of the dead. We're going to conclude our study tonight by looking at two more passages of Scripture that confirm when these changes occur. And we're going to go first to Revelation chapter 22 and verse 12. Very last page of your Bible. Jesus says, and behold, I am coming, what? Quickly. And my reward is with me to give everyone according to his work. Well, Jesus repeats this promise of great hope, friends. The fact that he comes from heaven with rewards helps us understand that the decisions will already have been made, as we learned in our seminar last Sunday evening about the judgment. The judgment is taking place right now, and all the decisions will have been made when, you know, in verse 11, if you keep your Bible open where you had it right there, you know, in verse 11, when the judgment is finished, he's going to say, he who is unjust, let him be unjust still. He who is filthy, let him be filthy still. He who is righteous, let him be righteous still. He who is holy, let him be holy still. They will either have the mark of the beast or the seal of the living God. And when that happens and everything is finished, the judgment is over with, Jesus says, behold, I come quickly and my reward is with me. So that reward is something that he's bringing with him. The fact that he comes from heaven with rewards helps us to understand that the decisions will have been made. In that seminar, we learned about what we called a pre-Advent judgment, a judgment that began on October the 22nd in 1844, when the Book of Life was opened based upon that great prophecy, that longest prophecy of the Bible from Daniel, the 8th chapter and verse 14. Also note that the reward is according to behavior. Now, Paul writes that we are saved by grace and not of works. However, our works or our behavior is the basis of our judgment. So if we're saved by grace, why are we judged by our works? Because let me tell you, friends, our works or our behavior is an index to a demonstration of our faith. And in consideration of our works, we can understand God's fairness. Although we referenced a portion of the next passage already from 1 Thessalonians chapter 4, verses 13 through 18, it is truly my favorite passage of all the Scripture. And by the way, every funeral service that I've ever done, I have used this passage of Scripture because it is one that gives hope. So go with me again to 1 Thessalonians chapter 4, and we're going to read those verses again. But I do not want you to be ignorant, brethren, concerning those who have fallen asleep, lest you sorrow as others who have no hope. For if we believe that Jesus died and rose again, even so God will bring with him those who sleep in Jesus. For this we say to you by the word of the Lord, that we who are alive and remain until the coming of the Lord will by no means precede those who are asleep. For the Lord himself will descend from heaven with a shout, with the voice of the archangel, with the trumpet of God, and the dead in Christ will rise first. Then we who are alive and remain shall be caught up together with them in the clouds to meet the Lord in the air, and thus we shall always be with the Lord. Therefore comfort one another with these words. Again, if you look at that passage, it says, for in verse 14, would you look at verse 14 there for a moment? For if we believe that Jesus died and rose again, even so God will bring with him those who sleep in Jesus. Now, if you read the whole context of that passage, it's very clear. But a clearer version of that would be, even so God will bring forth those who sleep in Jesus. It's, you know, I have to tell you this. Translation is a very interesting thing. You know, I speak a South Indian dialect called Tamil. It's spelled T-A-M-I-L. So if I said to my wife, "Naan unnai nesikiren," I'm telling her, I love her. I love you. Naan unnai nesikiren. And so she's saying, thank you. But if you translate that literally, exactly word for word, I, you, love. You see, it doesn't make sense. That it's not a clear way. And so translation is you know, you have to take the thought and translate the thought very clearly. And that's why sometimes translation can become very, I'm very, very grateful for the number of translations that we have that can help us identify clearly the meaning. And when you look at the context, by the way, you know, you don't have to take, if you just took that one line and say, ah, see, God is going to bring back those from heaven that are already up in heaven. But you look at the whole thing. That's not true, is it? Because why would he call them up from the grave if they're already up in heaven? So you have to look at the wording of that and think about, you know, what it's really saying. And so in the translation, God will bring forth those who sleep in Jesus. It's quite clear from the reading of the passage that the dead are not already in heaven with God. From their graves, they will rise first to meet the Lord in the air. We're going to take a few moments to understand a few commonly misunderstood passages of Scripture, beginning with this one right here. And people sometimes use these passages of Scripture. They're very weak passages of Scripture to prove their point. But in this passage, in fact, on, you know, where it says, you know, don't Jesus' words to the thief on the cross in Luke chapter 23 and 43 indicate that Jesus and the thief went to paradise that day, Friday, the day that they died. Well, first of all, I'm going to tell you something. Jesus himself didn't go to heaven that day, did he? You know, because John, the 20th chapter in verse 17 tells us that, you know, that Jesus said to Mary on Sunday morning when he rose from the grave, I am not yet ascended to my Father. This shows that Christ himself did not go to heaven when he died on the cross. We need to also remember that in the English Bibles, the punctuation that we have, like commas and periods and question marks, you know, those things were added for our convenience. But they're certainly not something that's holy or sacred. The commas and the periods are not something that are sacred. And it's not used in the Hebrew and Greek language. Well, in Luke, the 23rd chapter and verse 43, go with me to that passage and go with me to page 1023, would you? Where Jesus is talking to the thief on the cross on the right side. So the thief on the left side had rejected him. The thief on the right side said, Lord, remember me when you come into your kingdom, on page 1023 there in verse 42. Then in verse 43, listen to Jesus' words to the man on the cross on the right side of him. And Jesus said to him, assuredly, I say to you, today you will be with me in paradise. Where's the comma? Where's the comma? It's after the word you. Well, so the passage should read this way. This is, you know, assuredly, I say to you today, you will be with me in paradise. There's a big difference when I put the comma after today and a big difference if I put it after the word you. Because if I say, I'm telling you, today you're going to be with me in paradise, that's a different meaning than if I say, assuredly, I'm telling you today, you will be with me in paradise. Big difference, isn't it, in the meaning? Well, Jesus himself, as I mentioned from John, had not gone up to heaven. Jesus was promising that this man, because of his acceptance of Jesus on the cross, that he would be with him in paradise. Christ's kingdom is set up at the second coming, according to Matthew chapter 25, verse 31. All the righteous of the ages will enter at that time and not at their death. And I believe you and I are going to have the privilege of meeting the thief who was on the cross right beside Jesus. Let's look at question number two that's on the screen here for you. What about Paul's statement from absent from the body and present with the Lord in verse 8 of 2 Corinthians chapter 5 and verses 1 through 9? And so let's go to that passage there. And it's on page 1114, actually. Go with me to page 1114. And we're going to read verses 1 through 9 in 2 Corinthians chapter 5. It says, for we know that if our earthly house, this tent, is destroyed, we have a building from God, a house not made with hands, eternal in the heavens. For in this we groan, earnestly desiring to be clothed with our habitation, which is from heaven. If indeed, having been clothed, we shall not be found naked. For we who are in this tent groan, being burdened, not because we want to be unclothed, but further clothed, that mortality may be swallowed up by life. Now he who has prepared us for this very thing is God, who also has given us the Spirit as a guarantee. So we are always confident. Here it is. So we are always confident, knowing that while we are at home in the body, we are absent from the Lord. For we walk by faith, not by sight. We are confident, yes, well pleased, rather, to be absent from the body and to be present with the Lord. Therefore, we make it our aim, whether present or absent, to be well pleasing to Him. Now, this is living by faith, the evidence of things not seen, according to Hebrews 1:1. The idea of coming home to the Lord in the literal translation completely discredits the theory of going away from this earth to be with Him in heaven. Where is Paul when he's writing this? Is he in heaven or is he on the earth? He's on the earth, you know, and he's saying that he's present with the Lord, you know. He's not present with the Lord. He's on the earth when he's writing this as he speaks, and he wants his readers to share his experience. It would be inconsistent and out of place for us to think that Jesus would tell all his chosen disciples, including John, his closest disciple, you guys, you all wait, you're going to rest here in the graves until I return. But then turn around and say, Paul, I'm going to give you instant entrance into the kingdom of God, okay? Again, a better and much more accurate translation of this passage in these eight words is what you see here on the screen. I'm going to read it for you. It says, yet we are not away from the Lord. He is present, not to sight, but to faith. That's what faith is all about. We would like to be there with the Lord rather than being here. And that's really a clear translation of that. Well, let's take a look at this one other one. Explain this souls of the martyrs crying out from under the altar. Go with me to page 1178 this is in Revelation chapter 6, and we're going to look at verse 9 and 10. When he opened the fifth seal, I saw under the altar the souls of those who had been slain for the word of God and for the testimony which they held. And they cried with a loud voice, saying, how long, O Lord, holy and true, until you judge and avenge our blood on those who dwell on the earth? And so here we see, a good way to understand this is to look at Genesis chapter 4 and verse 10. Would you go with me to Genesis chapter 4 and verse 10? It's on page 4 of your Bibles. This is when Cain, the firstborn son of Adam and Eve, killed his brother Abel. And then the Lord comes to Cain, and in verse 9, the Lord says to Cain, where is Abel, your brother? He said, I do not know. Am I my brother's keeper? And then in verse 10, he says, what have you done? The voice of your brother's blood cries out to me from the ground. Now, let me ask you a question. Is God speaking literally or figuratively there? Figuratively. The blood was not crying out from the ground, was it? You know, Abel's blood was not crying out from the ground. It was not, you know, his cry was a figurative description. The word soul here simply means people or living beings who had been slain for their faith. The expression under the altar is a reference to the church that had shed their blood. And last week, we spoke about a period of 1,260 years that began in 538 AD all the way to 1798, where there was horrible persecution and horrible death by this beast power that had risen and persecuted the saints, when the church literally was responsible for the deaths of over 50 million faithful followers of Jesus. This symbolically represents them crying out to the Lord. So obviously this applies to those who are saved and not those who are lost. John later writes about these souls in Revelation chapter 14 and verse 13. Blessed are the dead which die in the Lord from now on. Yes, says the Spirit, that they may rest from their labors and their works follow them. Well, friends, let's summarize what the Bible teaches us about death. It takes a body. It's on the screen for you. It takes a body and breath to make a soul, which is what? A living being. It is the spirit. What is the spirit? Breath, not the soul or the living being that returns to heaven at the time of death. It is God's breath that he gave us. Death is like a what? Like a sleep. Continuing on with our last four points. The dead know how much, folks? Nothing. The dead do not do what, folks? Praise God. The dead will not live again until when, folks? Until Jesus comes. The soul is not immortal, only who is? God alone. Let's pause for a moment and let's take our quiz at the back of our study guide here. So, turn your study guide to the back there. And since you all are A students in my class, you know, we'll give you a quiz. And I know that everybody's going to pass with 100%. All right, so here we go. Number one, what word did Jesus use to describe death? Sleep, that's right. Number two, how much do dead people know, folks? Nothing. Is this true or false? It takes a body and breath to make a living soul. Therefore, when the body dies and the breath returns to God, the soul ceases to exist. Is that true or false? That is true. When the soul, okay, let me read that again. Maybe there was some confusion on that. It takes a body and a breath to make a living soul. Therefore, when the body dies and the breath returns to God, the soul ceases to exist. That's true, okay? Because without the breath of God, we're dead, aren't we? Our living being ceases to exist. When will the dead live again? At the resurrection. And number five, what will be given to those who are raised from the dead at Christ's second coming? All three of those things: eternal life, new transformed bodies, and citizenship in heaven. That's correct. Well, the Bible is very clear about the state of man after death. Jesus taught that death is like sleeping. It's a time of inactivity, a time without any involvement in what is happening in heaven or on earth. It's a time of waiting for the resurrection morning when Jesus will raise those who have accepted him as their Savior. They will be changed from mortal men and women, glorified with immortality, and they will share eternal life with Jesus. Then we will be reunited with those we have been separated from by death. Carol lost her dad in the year 2007. You know, when we were children, we never thought that we would ever have to go through the pain of losing our parents. They were the closest people to us. She lost her mom in Raleigh, North Carolina. Both her mom and dad passed away in Raleigh, North Carolina. And they're at rest from their physical labors and from any spiritual attacks of the enemy until the day when they hear the voice of their Savior saying, "Awake, it's time to come home." I lost my mom this month, 10 years ago. And I miss my mom. She was the one who taught me to love the Bible. She taught me how to pray. And she was a prayer warrior. I lost my dad on February the 22nd, 2019. My mom and dad and Carol's mom and dad are resting in Jesus. We miss our loving parents who had such a profound impact upon our lives and our service and love for Jesus. In our precious memory of them, we cherish and cling to the promise of Revelation chapter 21, verses 1 through 5. Would you go with me to that passage? It's found on page 1189. On page 1189, it says, "Now I saw a new heaven and a new earth. For the first heaven and the first earth had passed away. Also, there was no more sea. Then I, John, saw the holy city, New Jerusalem, coming down out of heaven from God, prepared as a bride adorned for her husband. And I heard a loud voice from heaven saying, 'Behold, the tabernacle of God is with men, and he will dwell with them, and they shall be his people. God himself will be with them and be their God. And God will wipe away every tear from their eyes. There shall be no more death, nor sorrow, nor crying. There shall be no more pain, for the former things had passed away.' Then he who sat on the throne said, 'Behold, I make all things new.' And he said to me, 'Write, for these words are true and faithful.'" Friends, though death may knock at the door of our lives, we need to never fear death, because death does not have the final say. Jesus does. For he assures us with this bright hope, "I am the resurrection and the life."
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5: With SRN News, I'm Jason Walker. A judge handing down a prison sentence nearly 42 years to Amy Bach, the former leader of a Minnesota nonprofit who was convicted in a fraud case that helped ignite the immigration crackdown by the Trump administration. Assistant Attorney General Colin McDonald had this warning for the others still involved in the fraud schemes.
6: And now my message to the fraudsters is this: eat, drink, and be merry today, because your days of frolicking and freedom are numbered. We are doing everything we can to find you. And when we do, we will prosecute you. And we will claw back every dollar you have stolen from the American people.
5: The Democrats' National Committee Chairman Ken Martin releasing a critical study of the party's performance in the 2024 campaign. That move follows intense pressure from frustrated Democrats who had publicly demanded the release of that 192-page report. NOAA Administrator Neil Jacobs says the forecast that the Atlantic may see fewer storms than average this year is due to the mostly developing El Nino formation in the Pacific.
7: With roughly a 55% chance of being below normal, 35% chance of near normal, and a 10% chance of above normal. This equates to 8 to 14 named storms with winds at or above 39 miles an hour. Of these, 3 to 6 hurricanes with winds at or above 74 miles an hour, and 1 to 3 major hurricanes, that's your category 3 to 5, with winds at or above 111 miles an hour.
5: And this is SRN News.
8: 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Box 7150, Riverside, California, 92513. 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
5: Well, Colorado will put abortion pills on every college campus. Michael Harrington explains.
9: The legislature has passed a bill that would require that all public and private schools in the state make the drugs available on site. Christian colleges can apply for an exemption, but the state will decide whether or not a school can claim a bona fide religious belief or practice that conflicts with the new law. A growing number of universities around the country are beginning to offer abortion pills. In Connecticut, students can buy them from vending machines. Michael Harrington reporting.
5: Texas Tech University will require faculty to teach its compliance with a 2025 state law declaring there are only two genders. Law echoes the language of an executive order that Trump administration issued in January of last year. It states it is the policy of the United States to recognize two sexes, male and female. This is SRN News. Dispatch calls made after first responders fell ill responding to a possible overdose call have now been released.
10: Audio from dispatchers reveal how a deadly and dangerous situation unfolded in New Mexico when first responders were called to a home for a possible overdose situation.
11: Be advised, looks like we have three patients at this time. Two of them may not be breathing.
10: More than a dozen first responders began coughing, vomiting, and experiencing dizziness.
11: Dispatch, be advised, just give me a mass casualty incident. I need multiple rescues en route now.
10: As more units were called in, one responded.
11: Breathing apparatus requested at this time.
10: Sound courtesy Broadcastify. I'm Lisa Dwyer.
5: In the eastern Congo, fears continue to grow over the Ebola crisis. 148 dead, nearly 600 cases. More details at srnnews.com.
12: 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God is our refuge and strength, always ready to help us in times of trouble. So we will not fear, even if earthquakes come and the mountains crumble into the sea. From Psalm 46, verses 1 and 2, encouragement for life.
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14: In Acts 1:8, Jesus says, "You will be my witnesses in Jerusalem, in all of Judea, in Samaria, and in every part of the world." This is Max Lucado. We are God's witnesses, and we are to speak truthfully. God loves the truth, and God hates deceit. But Jeremiah 17:9 tells us the heart is deceitful above all things. How do we explain our dishonesty? Well, for one thing, we don't like the truth because the truth isn't fun. The wages of deceit is death. Not death of the body, perhaps, but death of a marriage, a conscience, a career, or faith. But perhaps the most tragic death that occurs from deceit is our witness. Examine your heart. Do you tell the truth always? If not, start today. Be just like Jesus. Tell the truth, the whole truth, and nothing but the truth. This is Max Lucado.

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1: Many times following speaking engagements, I've been approached by a mother about a particular problem her child was having. 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I visibly flinch when I hear a parent unintentionally disassemble esteem in this fashion. 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It means tuning into the thoughts and feelings of our kids. 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
2: For more information on this topic, visit drdobsonminute.org.

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2: Hi, I'm Joy Michaels, and this is Heartbeat. Garbology is a relatively new and interesting term. It is the study of garbage. More specifically, it is the careful observation and study of the waste products produced by a population of people. Everyday pieces of trash become valuable in drawing inferences about their source. In the Bible, Hebrews 4:12 tells us that God's word judges the thoughts and attitudes of the heart. Any trashy language or thoughts or any emotional refuse are visible to him. What inferences is he drawing about you today? Garbage is ugly. It smells. Confess your sins and receive his cleansing. Heartbeat is brought to you by the Salvation Army.

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1: Now this verse encourages me. It reminds me of the power of God. Make no mistake about it, my friend. God cannot be stopped. Now Satan wants us to think that he is just as powerful as God, but Satan is a liar. In fact, Satan is the father of lies. You and I can be sure that nothing and no one can stop our God. He never loses control, and nothing ever takes him by surprise. When life gets you down, my friend, you can find encouragement when you remember that God is in control over all things. He cannot be stopped. If he is for you, who can be against you?
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Thou wilt keep him in perfect peace whose mind is stayed on thee, because he trusteth in thee. Trust ye in the Lord forever, for in the Lord Jehovah is everlasting strength.

0: I'm Alisa Morgan. The first step to take in becoming the parent you want to be is to begin a relationship with God by accepting Jesus Christ as your Savior and your Lord. Would you think about it for a few minutes with me now? To say, God, you know what? I need you. I understand that you died on the cross for me, that you've paid the price for my sins. And Jesus, I want to trust you as my Savior and my Lord. Would you come into my life now? If you pray that prayer, let someone know.
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3: With SRN News, I'm Rich Thomason in Washington. Senate Republicans have left Washington for their Memorial Day break without voting on a roughly $70 billion bill to fund immigration reform. They leave town amid Republican disagreement over a $1.8 billion fund to compensate those who claim persecution by the Biden Department of Justice. President Trump says the U.S. will be sending an additional 5,000 troops to Poland. The move comes as 5,000 American troops are withdrawn from Germany. Secretary of State Rubio is talking about U.S.-Cuba policy and what might come next.
4: Trump administration officials have previously alluded to the possibility of military action against Cuba, but Marco Rubio's latest remarks will take on added weight after the murder charges leveled against Raul Castro. Casting doubt on a diplomatic outcome, Mr. Rubio said the Trump administration was both very serious and very focused on changing the Cuban regime. His comments follow a buildup of U.S. military might in the region, with the USS Nimitz aircraft carrier and three escort warships arriving in the Caribbean Sea in recent days.
3: The BBC's Joel Gunter in Washington. Secretary of State Rubio is in Sweden now. He'll be addressing a NATO foreign ministers meeting. President Trump has blasted the alliance for not lending a hand in the Iran war. There's also a great deal of uncertainty about the future of the U.S. role in the NATO alliance. Democratic National Committee Chair Ken Martin has released a study. It's critical of the party's performance in the 2024 campaign. Among other things, the so-called autopsy cites a persistent inability or unwillingness to listen to all voters. Looks like a soggy Memorial Day weekend in store across the east and the southeast, mostly sunny and dry across the west and the Midwest. NASCAR icon Kyle Busch has died, the age of 41. This is SRN News.
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3: Is America facing a pastor shortage?
5: According to several reports, fewer and fewer men are entering the clergy these days. Master of Divinity enrollment is down 14% in the past 5 years, and amongst black Protestant denominations, it has fallen 31%. And while new polls indicate that pastors have largely recovered from the trials of the pandemic, big percentages of them say they still consider quitting the profession altogether. Some churches have closed or consolidated for lack of a pastor. Michael Harrington reporting.
3: Students at a growing number of colleges and universities are seeking to cancel commencement speakers with whom they disagree politically. Morton Shapiro, former president of Northwestern University, was scheduled to speak at Georgetown University Law Center's graduation this month, but he pulled out under pressure when students protested his support for Israel, citing what they call his controversial, Zionist, and harmful opinions. This is SRN News. The NASCAR world, fans and fellow drivers alike, are mourning the passing of 41-year-old Kyle Busch. The legendary NASCAR driver died just hours after being hospitalized with a severe illness.
6: Other drivers have been reacting with shock on social media. Busch is a two-time Cup Series champion who won more races than anyone across NASCAR's three national series. He'd reportedly been struggling with a sinus cold and on May 10th radioed his crew at Watkins Glen to request a doctor meet him after the race. He went on to win the Truck Series at Dover Speedway on May 15th. His family, Richard Childress Racing, and NASCAR issued a joint statement on his death, saying our entire NASCAR family is heartbroken by the loss. I'm Jennifer King.
3: Following yesterday's gains, looks like we could see more of the same today on Wall Street. Dow futures 92 points higher, while the NASDAQ futures are up 36 points. More details at srnnews.com.
7: 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So we will not fear, even if earthquakes come and the mountains crumble into the sea. 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
9: Healing in Jesus' name. Today's reading from the Word.

At the beginning of Acts chapter 3, Peter says to a lame man, "In the name of Jesus Christ the Nazarene, walk." And the man not only walks, but he leaps and praises God. Now we continue reading at Acts 3:11. While he was clinging to Peter and John, all the people ran together to them at the so-called portico of Solomon, full of amazement. But when Peter saw this, he replied to the people, "Men of Israel, why are you amazed at this? Or why do you gaze at us? As if by our own power or piety, we had made him walk. The God of Abraham, Isaac, and Jacob, the God of our fathers, has glorified his servant Jesus, the one whom you delivered and disowned in the presence of Pilate when he had decided to release him. But you disowned the holy and righteous one and asked for a murderer to be granted to you, but put to death the Prince of Life, the one whom God raised from the dead, a fact to which we are witnesses. And on the basis of faith in his name, it is the name of Jesus which has strengthened this man whom you see and know, and the faith which comes through him has given him this perfect health in the presence of you all. And now, brethren, I know that you acted in ignorance, just as your rulers did also. But the things which God announced beforehand by the mouth of all the prophets, that his Christ would suffer, he has thus fulfilled. Therefore repent and return, so that your sins may be wiped away, in order that times of refreshing may come from the presence of the Lord, and that he may send Jesus, the Christ appointed for you, whom heaven must receive until the period of restoration of all things, about which God spoke by the mouth of his holy prophets from ancient time. Moses said, 'The Lord God will raise up for you a prophet like me from your brethren. To him you shall give heed to everything he says to you. And it will be that every soul that does not heed that prophet shall be utterly destroyed from among the people.' And likewise, all the prophets who have spoken, from Samuel and his successors onward, also announced these days. It is you who are the sons of the prophets and of the covenant which God made with your fathers, saying to Abraham, 'And in your seed all the families of the earth shall be blessed.' For you first, God raised up his servant and sent him to bless you by turning every one of you from your wicked ways."

Acts chapter 4. As they were speaking to the people, the priests and the captain of the temple guard and the Sadducees came up to them, being greatly disturbed because they were teaching the people and proclaiming in Jesus the resurrection from the dead. And they laid hands on them and put them in jail until the next day, for it was already evening. But many of those who had heard the message believed, and the number of the men came to be about 5,000. You may be able to hear this reading again by visiting our website, theword.info. Remember, the word is hyphenated. Theword.info. Simply reading the word, this is Nicholas Hope.

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3: I didn't mean to laugh. Elaborate. What do you mean by that?
1: 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Our possessions, our money, our time, everything.
3: And we're one. And so if I give it away, you give it away, which means you're generous too.
1: That's what I discovered. And I didn't like that before, but I got to look you in the eye and say, you have made me a better man.
3: Thank
1: a better
3: you,
1: husband.
3: Jesus.
1: A better follower of Jesus, because I want to hold on to things. And you see a need and you say, God has blessed us, let's bless others. And that's made me a better man and made our marriage even better.
3: Oh, God answers prayer. 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
4: This is By the Way. 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I remember being impressed with the capabilities, and it didn't bother me a bit if it took a little while to access the internet or to download something. Today, if it takes more than 10 seconds, I get frustrated. How quickly we get spoiled. There are some changes in our world that I do not like, but there are many, like high-speed internet, that I like a lot. Even though I like some changes, I am eternally grateful that some things never change, such as God's great love and care for us. It's a blessing to know that God's strength, direction, comfort, hope, meaning, and unconditional love will always be there. This is By the Way.
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1: Hi, welcome to Jesus Wins, a daily devotional by Elizabeth Talbot. This whole month of May, we will be exploring the topic, celebrating His victory. May 22, His benevolence. Opening his mouth, Peter said, "I most certainly understand now that God is not one to show partiality." Acts 10, verse 34. As I travel around the world, I am always amazed at how history repeats itself. There are sad chapters in history when a social, racial, religious, or political group is oppressed by another group which happens to be in power at the time. Unfortunately, when times change and the tables are turned, frequently the oppressed become the oppressor. This phenomenon is rooted in the core of the human heart, which seeks to exclude others who are not part of their own group. In the New Testament, members of the newly formed Christian community had a hard time understanding that God's benevolence and goodwill was directed towards all individuals, not only those of Jewish background. It was so hard for them to understand God's favor upon the others. The religious people were much harder to convince of the inclusivity of God's love and salvation than the Gentiles were. A case in point is the story of Cornelius and Peter, narrated in Acts 10. Cornelius was a centurion who had become a God-fearer, which means that he worshipped the God of Israel but had not converted to Judaism and was not ritually circumcised. On the other hand, Peter had been with Jesus during his public ministry. He was a disciple, one of the 12, and a member of his inner circle of 3 disciples who witnessed additional divine manifestations. Having been reinstated to ministry after denying his master, he experienced Jesus' grace and love firsthand. Yet it took a lot to convince Peter that he should step into Cornelius' house. It was much easier for God to convince Cornelius to send messengers to fetch Peter than it was to convince Peter to go with the messengers to Cornelius. Peter saw a vision 3 times, which he then interpreted as, "God has shown me that I should not call any man unholy or unclean. That is why I came." Acts 10, verses 28 and 29. God's love challenges our biases. He does not show partiality to color, accent, ancestry, or social status. You are His beloved child. Whatever your background or circumstances, He loves you, and His victory is for all.

0: What if you could interact with us right now? Crazy, right? 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
3: With SRN News, I'm Rich Thomason in Washington. President Trump says past U.S. presidents have, for decades, considered actively intervening in Cuba. But in Mr. Trump's words, looks like I'll be the one that does it. Secretary of State Rubio says the Trump administration seeks to resolve differences with Cuba peacefully, but he doubts the U.S. can reach a diplomatic resolution with the island's current communist government. Having arrived in Sweden, Secretary Rubio will address the NATO foreign ministers meeting. President Trump has sharply criticized the alliance for not helping out in the Iran war. There's also a good deal of uncertainty about the future U.S. role in the NATO alliance. The president says the U.S. will be dispatching an additional 5,000 troops to Poland. The move comes as 5,000 U.S. troops are pulled out of Germany. It is a lengthy prison sentence for a Minnesota woman at the center of a massive fraud scandal that ripped off taxpayers to the tune of hundreds of millions of dollars.
4: In what is billed by officials as the largest COVID-19 fraud scheme in the country, Amy Bach has been sentenced to nearly 42 years in prison. Bach ran Feeding Our Future and was convicted in a staggering $250 million fraud case that helped ignite an immigration crackdown in Minnesota by the Trump administration. After the sentencing, authorities held a news conference to announce charges against 15 more people accused of fraud in receiving federal payments for a variety of social services administered through Minnesota's state government. I'm Lisa Dwyer.
3: A NASCAR icon is dead. Kyle Busch, just 41 years old, a two-time Cup Series champ. He won more races than anyone across NASCAR's three national series. His family says Busch died after being hospitalized. On Wall Street this morning, the Dow futures 139 points higher. This is SRN News.
5: A long time ago, mamas put sandwiches in a lunchbox and hot soup in a thermos, and maybe a cookie or two, and kids carried that to school and ate at their desks. Teachers now say if kids don't get fed at school, they're not fed. Well, why? And trucks come with free food, and that's noble. Is anybody asking why? Organizations with committees who run food programs say their job is not to fix a problem, just feed the people. Perhaps a deeper problem lies here which needs attention. Are some people not able to fish? Maybe some don't know how to fish but could learn to fish, and perhaps some don't want to learn to fish. The Bible in 2 Thessalonians 3 has a warning against idleness. The Apostle Paul says people need to be busy earning the food that they eat. Those who need help should get it, but not expect it unnecessarily. A saying years ago stated that idleness was the devil's workshop. Well, I think it's still true. This is Rod Bieber with Seed Time and Harvest.
3: A California county curbs the LGBT agenda.
6: On a vote of 3-2, the Fresno Board of Supervisors has decided that the public libraries may not celebrate Gay Pride Month in June, nor can they participate in the annual Gay Pride Parade. Critics of the library system say it has been promoting the LGBT agenda with small children over the protests of thousands of parents. They argue that as a taxpayer-funded system, the libraries should remain neutral on social and political issues. Michael Harrington reporting.
3: The states are choosing sides on transgenderism. Sex change operations on kids remain legal in 23 states with shield laws that protect against prosecution elsewhere. Some 27 states have enacted laws restricting or banning such procedures on youngsters. However, President Trump's vow to pull federal funding from healthcare systems which perform sex change surgeries has succeeded in curbing the practice even in states where it is legal. This is SRN News. A judge clears the deck of all charges against a former school administrator in a school shooting case.
7: Ebony Parker was accused of ignoring warnings about a six-year-old with a gun. The judge ruled Thursday that the actions of Parker did not constitute a crime. The charges against the former assistant principal stemmed from a July 2023 shooting at Richneck Elementary School in Newport News, Virginia. Teacher Abby Zwerner was wounded. A grand jury indictment charged Parker with 8 felony counts of child neglect, each carrying a potential 5-year sentence. Parker's defense argued she was unaware the child had a gun. Keith Peters, Washington.
3: Forecasters are predicting a developing El Nino could dampen the upcoming Atlantic hurricane season, although it will not completely erase the chance of violent storms. NOAA forecasts a below-average season with fewer named storms and hurricanes. More details at srnnews.com.
8: 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So we will not fear, even if earthquakes come and the mountains crumble into the sea. From Psalm 46, verses 1 and 2, encouragement for life.
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10: This is Max McLean. If sin condemns us to a life of misery, how are we saved from this terrible dilemma? Listen to the Bible from Romans 7 and 8. So I find this law at work. When I want to do good, evil is right there with me. For in my inner being I delight in God's law, but I see another law at work in the members of my body, waging war against the law of my mind, and making me a prisoner of the law of sin at work within my members. What a wretched man I am! Who will rescue me from this body of death? Thanks be to God, through Jesus Christ our Lord, there is now no condemnation for those who are in Christ Jesus, because through Christ Jesus, the law of the Spirit of life set me free from the law of sin and death. For what the law was powerless to do in that it was weakened by the sinful nature, God did by sending his own Son in the likeness of sinful man to be a sin offering. And so he condemned sin in sinful man in order that the righteous requirements of the law might be fully met in us, who do not live according to the sinful nature, but according to the Spirit. Those who live according to the sinful nature have their minds set on what that nature desires. But those who live in accordance with the Spirit have their minds set on what the Spirit desires. The mind of sinful man is death, but the mind controlled by the Spirit is life and peace. The sinful mind is hostile to God. It does not submit to God's law, nor can it do so. Those controlled by the sinful nature cannot please God. You, however, are controlled not by the sinful nature, but by the Spirit, if the Spirit of God lives in you. And if anyone does not have the Spirit of Christ, he does not belong to Christ. But if Christ is in you, your body is dead because of sin, yet your spirit is alive because of righteousness. And if the Spirit of him who raised Jesus from the dead is living in you, he who raised Christ from the dead will also give life to your mortal bodies through his Spirit who lives in you. From Romans 7 and 8, listen to the Bible. It's great for the soul.
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13: Most of us eat every day, some of us too much, because yesterday's food is not enough to supply energy for today's needs. Why then do some of us expect yesterday's portion of heavenly manna, the Word of God, to keep us through today's challenges? On this program, we're going to change all of that. 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
14: Good morning. It is Friday, May 22, 2026. Hello, my name is L. David Harris. I am your host, and this is your daily portion, where we give you God's Word every single day, and today is no exception. We are continuing in our lesson study series about how to have a right relationship with God, and our caption for today is pardoned. Pardoned. Before we get into that, I'd like to say welcome to everyone joining us, especially those joining us for the very first time. I'm asking you to please go over to yourdailyportion.com. Will you please join our online community? Please let us know where you are in the world. If you have any questions related to this lesson study, please go ahead and click the button so you can ask your question. And of course, this is a listener and viewer-supported ministry, so please click the contribute button. This is one of the ways we continue to build faith and fellowship. Let's pray. Father, we thank you for giving us this time of preparation. Please prepare our hearts for heaven and the earth made new, and give us understanding in the meantime. In Jesus' name I pray. Amen and amen. Again, pardoned. Aren't you glad that God has done everything possible so all of us can be pardoned for our sins? Aren't you glad? Because really and truly, there is so much going on in the world where guilt feelings are mounting, and God is saying, you need to just come to me, all ye who labor and are heavy laden, and I will give you rest. And if you want that rest, just confess your sins. Just confess your sins. He's faithful and just to forgive us all of our sins and to cleanse us from all of unrighteousness. Sometimes we make our sins stronger than our God. We make our ability to sin and to fail stronger than our God's power to deliver us, make us holy, and make us strong. And so today, I'm going to begin with an encouraging quote from the book, The Ministry of Healing, page 182, Ministry of Healing. Nothing is apparently more helpless, yet really more invincible, did you get that, than the soul that feels its nothingness and relies wholly or entirely on the merits of the Savior. You see, that kind of quote helps me because I have a plan for everything, and I have a backup to the backup plan for everything. But when things just seem not to work out, when all fails and I have no answers, I'm at the point of impasse. And for me, being at the point of impasse is good because now I know all I can do is rely on Jesus, and that gives me the kind of courage that I need. And so our lesson number one is coming in from Romans chapter 5 and verse 1. Romans chapter 5 and verse 1, therefore being justified by faith, that means to be seen by God just as if we had never sinned, we are justified by faith. We have peace with God. How do we get peace with God? How can it be that God will see us just as if we had never sinned? Through our Lord Jesus Christ. You see, Jesus covers us in his righteousness when we are surrendered to him. Yeah, and when we are covered by his righteousness, then the law only sees us just as if we had never sinned. It means to be declared righteous, to be set right with God. Faith brings justification through trust in Jesus. God declares the believer forgiven and restored into peace with him. Now, I've already given you sort of a primer to this, like I've already led us up to this point, but what finally is our action step then? Receive God's forgiveness today by trusting fully in Christ's sacrifice and rest in the peace he provides. Ooh, rest in the peace he provides. Yeah, let's go into our second lesson coming in from the Bible book of Acts chapter 26, and I'll read verse 18. Acts chapter 26, and I'll read verse 18. The Bible reads, "To open their eyes and to turn them from darkness to light, that they may receive forgiveness of sins." So when our eyes are opened to the real state of affairs in our own lives and the contrast between us and God, we are now seeing light in contrast to darkness. Darkness, our old lifestyle. Darkness without God. Darkness bound to sin and no way out of it. But to the light, that we may receive forgiveness of sins and inheritance among them which are sanctified, that means set aside for a holy use, by faith that is in me. Praise God. Okay, and so the Bible is teaching us that we, by God's grace, are made holy. We are set apart by God. Faith not only brings forgiveness, but also begins the work of sanctification. So I've said to you before, we're not on a seesaw. We're not on a teeter-totter. We're not falling down, getting up, falling down, getting up. At some point, he who is able to keep us from falling and present us faultless before the presence with exceeding joy, Jesus Christ, the righteous one, is going to return to planet Earth for a bride, for a people who are without spot, who are without wrinkle or any such thing. God is able to sanctify us over time. He can do it immediately, but we just need to cooperate. But through faith, God empowers believers to grow into Christ's character. So what can I do right now? What can I do right now? 7 minutes into our program this morning, what can I do? I can invite God to shape my character today, so my life reflects the transforming power of his grace. Lesson number three and final from Galatians chapter 2 and verse 20. The Bible reads, "I live, yet not I." That's after I've been crucified with Christ. That's after I've died to sin. And now it's time for the transformation. "Well, I live, yet not I, but Christ liveth in me. And the life which I now live in the flesh, I live by the faith of the Son of God who loved me and gave himself for me." And so the life that I now live means to possess this quality that only comes from God. The believer's life becomes centered on Christ. Faith allows Christ's life to operate within us as we depend on him daily. So God is not renovating us. If we were a house, God is not renovating. God is actually building a house. He is rebuilding from the foundation right up, like subterranean, huh? Building and putting in the right foundation, framing up the home as it should be, and giving us all of the treatments that we need so we can be a firm house in Christ. We depend upon him daily, and he, Jesus, lives that perfect, holy life that he lived when he was on planet Earth. He lives that within me. I think the hymn writer penned a song just about that. "Live out your life within me, O Jesus, King of Saints." So we are grateful that Jesus is willing in 2026 to do just that, just that. And so what is my action step then? Live today. I'm talking about now, on the 22nd day of May. Live today with dependence on Christ, so that his life and faith are reflected in your or my decisions, your decisions and actions. What would Jesus do? What did Jesus do? Whatever that is, he wants us to do that. He's going to do that through our lives so that we can now live as what? Pardoned. And I'm looking forward to the day Jesus comes.
13: 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Always remember, we cannot live by bread alone, but by every word that comes from the mouth of God. This has been your Daily Portion with L. David Harris. 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
16: It wasn't until 3 a.m. on May 22, 1927, that many people were able to get home after the largest traffic jam in French history. 5 hours before, Charles Lindbergh had landed the Spirit of St. Louis at Le Bourget Aerodrome outside Paris. Lindbergh's solo flight from New York City had taken 33 and a half hours and was the first time such a flight had ever been made. Others had died trying. Lindbergh fought sleep and hallucinations and some bad weather without navigation equipment or a parachute, as he didn't want the extra weight. It's hard to appreciate today just how big a deal this was. More than 100,000 were on hand to meet him. Crowds rushed past soldiers with bayonets to get to the plane and see the man who had triumphed for humanity. People had wept openly when it was feared he wouldn't be successful. When it was thought Lindbergh wasn't going to make it, one woman said to another as they both wiped away tears, "You're right to feel so, madam. In such things, there is no nationality. He's some mother's son." And we can forget that. War, conflict, politics. But everyone is some mother's son or daughter. Acts 17:26 says, "He has made from one blood every nation of men to dwell on all the face of the earth." We need to remember that. Conflict is easy, but we're all in this together. I saw this clearly when my wife was approached by a group of girls in a Middle Eastern country who asked her if they could take a photo with her. They, in their hijabs and burqas, demonstrated that people are just people. It's a better world when we remember that. Enemies? No, they're your brothers and sisters. We all have the same ancestors. We're all in this together. And by the grace of God, all who want to go to heaven are able to. John Bradshaw, It Is Written.

The Magna Carta was signed just over 800 years ago here in Runnymede, a document that would have both civil and religious importance for England and also for the whole world. The backdrop to the signing of the Magna Carta was the growing tension between the King of England and the Pope over who had the authority to appoint the bishops of London and Canterbury. At that time, the King of England, King John, was probably one of our weaker kings. The Pope at that time, Pope Innocent III, was probably one of the stronger popes. And in this battle, the Pope eventually won. Because the king was unable to count on the support of the barons because he had conflict with them, he eventually surrendered to the papal legate in 1213, even laying his crown down at the feet in an act of submission. He also agreed to pay 1,000 marks per year, and that should any of his successors break that agreement, they would lose all authority in the realm. England was humiliated. The barons were stung into action. They would never be slaves to the Pope. The issue of national sovereignty and the exchanging of money for spiritual benefits was at stake. They feared, and rightly so, that this could be one step in a course of events that would lead the Pope to setting up who he wanted to on the English throne, overreaching his authority into national matters. These were some of the main reasons why Magna Carta was signed on the 15th of June, 1215. The first clause stated, "The Church of England shall be free and hold her rights entire and her liberties inviolate." This issue would rumble on for the next 150 years, and the money due to be paid to Rome lapsed over time and became sporadic. This was one of the main reasons of John Wycliffe's early disagreements with Rome. Another key aspect of the Magna Carta was the basis of law that it set up, that the king and the lawmakers were subject to the same law that they themselves wrote, that those accused were granted the right to be tried by a jury of their peers. These, among many other clauses, form the basis of law and justice as we know it today. Many of the principles of Magna Carta form the basis of the US Constitution and the Bill of Rights in America. In fact, this monument here was paid for by the ABA, the American Bar Association. Today, there are four remaining original copies of the Magna Carta. One in the Lincoln Castle, one in St. Mary's Cathedral in Salisbury, and two in the British Library. The principles of Magna Carta, which live on today, stand to us as a testament that we should cherish our civil liberties, that we should protect our civil liberties, and that we should use the time that we have now in the spreading of the gospel while we have the ability to do so.

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1: It's Crazy Money Day. Hi, I'm Chuck Bentley with My Money Life from Crown. Charles Barkley of NBA fame learned to handle money the hard way. Young and wealthy beyond wisdom, Barkley spent impulsively. He gambled millions, once losing $2.5 million in several hours. He spent nearly $30,000 on his clothes in one day, more than anyone in his family had earned in their life. And he bought cars. Julius Irving, or Dr. J, saw the red flags and gave Charles some strong advice. Barkley says the encounter went like this. Dr. J said, "How many cars do you have?" Charles said, "Five." "Well, how many of them can you drive at the same time? Why do you have five cars?" Charles didn't have a good reason. "Son, take all those cars back and get one nice car. You've got $400,000 sitting around in your driveway. That money's going to be worth millions if invested properly." Now in his 60s, Barkley wants younger athletes to learn to think long term. He tells them to have one car and one house. Invest wisely and avoid falling into a lifestyle trap. Barkley's estimated net worth is now around $70 million. He's one of the most financially stable of the former NBA players. That's crazy. Friends, when tempted to buy something we don't need or can't afford, let's remember this lesson. As the Apostle Paul said in 1 Corinthians 10:13, no temptation is unique, and God always provides a way out. Self-control is key in finding financial freedom. 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We plan to celebrate all that God has done through Crown over the last 50 years. Learn more at crown.org/50 years.
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2: Hi, this is Shauna. Welcome to Johnny Erickson Tada Sharing Hope. Johnny, are there some verses that you just prefer in the King James Version?
3: Oh, there sure are. Like Hebrews 11, verse 1, and it says in the King James, "Now faith is the substance of things hoped for, the evidence of things not seen." Now, it's only been in the last year or so that I've experienced my faith as though it were substance, like it has solid, concrete reality, as though I can literally touch the things I hope for. Like I've got evidence in my hands of things far in the future that I cannot see. And it has made Jesus Christ in his heaven so much nearer and sweeter and happier. And you know what? I've got my wheelchair to thank for it. Now, let me explain. My wheelchair, that is my paralysis and pain, is often so severe, so grueling, that I find myself desperately reaching out to anchor myself to the hope of heaven in the future. That day I'll see Jesus, when all pain will disappear, when I'll be free of the burden and the demands of this difficult disability. I grasp that amazing hope, that promise of a better day that's coming. It is the hope of Christ's joy-filled kingdom. And all that helps me survive. I pull it all to me out of the future into the present, and it gets me through my suffering. And for me, that promise of future things becomes so real, I can almost taste it, even when my pain is harsh. And as my friend John Piper puts it, he says, "This present experience of tasting the rewards of the Messiah is faith. It is the present substance of the things that you hope for in the future, and its power is enormous." I agree 100%. Suffering, especially when it's really tough and ongoing, releases my grip on the things of this world, and it drives me to reach for things in that new world to come. And when I do that, when I fix my eyes on Jesus and his kingdom in the future, when we repeat and rehearse the things that'll happen in heaven, you know, no more sin, the devil destroyed, Christ crowned, no more pain, all the joy. And this hoped-for joy becomes a powerful present reality, not just for the future, but it is substantial in the here and now. Faith makes it real right now. Heaven's joy becomes concrete. Even when I'm wincing in pain, I reach out, I set my heart and mind on things above, and I can see, I can almost taste the joy. I can see Jesus glorified, all his promises, each one fulfilled, and it is powerful. How powerful? Well, the answer to that is in Romans 5, verses 3 and 4, quote, "We rejoice in our sufferings." Now that's power on display. You know, like, are you smiling in your suffering, boasting in your afflictions, delighting in your infirmities? That has to be the power of God, right? So you rejoice in suffering, knowing that suffering produces endurance, and endurance produces character, and character produces hope. Look at that. If faith is the substance of things hoped for, then your endurance through suffering produces even more hope, more tangible substance of what you long for in the future. So yes, this wheelchair has become my greatest ally in increasing my faith, as well as my joy in the glorious realities of heaven yet to come. What is faith again? Faith is the substance of what you hope for. It becomes solid evidence in your hand of things that you cannot see.
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0: Hello, this is Lauren Stibgen with The Christian Working Woman. There are so many studies about the Proverbs 31 woman and aspirations to be like her. She is a powerful example of a working woman from the Old Testament, but she's one of the most important examples of male-female unity between mothers and sons and husbands and wives. Maybe you aren't a mom or a son or a wife or a husband, but the foundations of sacred relational unity between men and women are found in this chapter and can be applied to how God views the need for male-female unity in his kingdom. This proverb was taught by a mother to her son, King Lemuel. I think it's important to note the unity between the mother and son and the importance of this male-female relationship. The teaching that he is intaking from her is wisdom. The wisdom outlines for him the importance of unity with a woman who fears the Lord. The unity between this man and woman, husband and wife, shows in trust, gain, and for good and not harm. This woman is a smart worker. She provides for her home. She invests and burns the proverbial candle at both ends. She gives to the poor and makes sure that those working for her are provided for. She even dresses well. This woman is so well known that the man she is in unity with is known at the gates. In addition to her work, she shares her wisdom and teaching. Her husband and children praise her. This is a long and exhausting list, and it is a very good example of many of the Christian working women that I know. There are many lessons to be taken from this chapter, but let's consider the unity the Proverbs 31 woman has. Unity with the Lord, unity with her husband, unity in work with most likely men and women, unity with her workers, unity within her community, unity with her children. In all of these relationships, unity is a big part of her success. God wants us to be in unity with our closest male-female relationships. He wants his daughters to teach and his sons to listen to their wisdom. He wants his daughters to fear him and to seek trust in unity with others. He wants his daughters to work, serve the poor, and provide for our families. He wants us to be kind and not idle. God created us in his image, male and female, he created us. And just like the unity of the Trinity of the Father, the Son, and the Holy Spirit, he wants us to live in unity with others. How can you create more unity with the closest men and women in your life? It may just be the thing you need to do to experience yourself in God's image. Thank you for joining me this week. We hope you'll have a wonderful weekend worshiping the Lord with your church family, and we'll see you back next week for the Christian Working Woman.
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3: RN News, I'm Rich Thomason in Washington. It's recess time for the Senate. Senators have left Washington for their Memorial Day break without voting on a roughly $70 billion bill to fund immigration enforcement. They leave town amid Republican disagreement over a $1.8 billion fund to compensate those who claim they're the victims of lawfare waged by the Biden Department of Justice. All eyes on Secretary of State Rubio as he addresses a NATO foreign ministers meeting in Sweden.
4: This is the first gathering of NATO foreign ministers since the start of the war in Iran, with the alliance under continuing strain over its fallout. The Trump administration has at times angrily demanded more help from its allies, many of whom have in turn privately shunned the risk of getting drawn into a war they don't see as part of NATO's mutual defense concept and which they weren't consulted about. Before boarding the plane to Sweden, asked by the BBC about unconfirmed reports the US could shrink its total troop numbers available in the event of an attack on a NATO country, Mr. Rubio said some of those issues would be discussed today.
3: The BBC's Tom Bateman. Secretary Rubio says a peaceful solution of the standoff with Cuba's communist regime is looking less likely, although he says the Trump administration would prefer a diplomatic solution. The U.S. Marines have showcased their formidable capabilities with a live fire exercise in Japan, showcasing the HIMARS mobile rocket system. The exercise, part of a strategy aimed at deterring potential Chinese aggression against Taiwan. He was a husband, a father, and a NASCAR champ. Kyle Busch has died at just 41 years of age. He passed away in the hospital, suffering what his family calls a severe illness. On Wall Street this morning, stock futures are higher. The Dow futures up 142 points. NASDAQ futures ahead 27 points. This is SRN News.
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3: Should the Bible influence U.S. law?
5: The Pew Research Center reports that 51% of the general public believes the Scripture should have at least some influence on the rules that govern our society. Amongst white evangelicals, 85% feel this way, as do 71% of black Protestants, 55% of white Catholics, and 59% of Hispanic Catholics. The Pew study also reveals that even amongst the religiously unaffiliated, nearly 25% say the Bible should influence the law. Michael Harrington reporting.
3: A survey from the Pew Research Center indicates a majority of Americans, including many Democrats, are turning against the practice of letting males compete against females in sports. Leon Sapper, a fellow at the Manhattan Institute, says President Trump's opposition to the LGBT agenda has given him a serious political edge. He says the president is putting his Democratic opponents in a very unfavorable position. This is SRN News. Looks like a former Virginia school administrator is off the hook.
6: Judge Rebecca Robinson has dismissed all charges against former assistant principal Ebony Parker, who had been accused of ignoring repeated warnings that a six-year-old student at Richneck Elementary School in Newport News, Virginia, had a gun. Hours later, in January 2023, the student shot and wounded teacher Abby Zwirner. On the fourth day of the trial, the judge ruled, "The court is of the legal opinion that this is not a crime." Parker had been charged with 8 felony counts of child neglect, which could have carried a maximum penalty of 5 years in prison for each count. I'm Donna Warner.
3: SpaceX's newest and biggest Starship will have to wait at least another day before launching on a test flight from Texas. The launch team got within a half minute last evening of sending that mega rocket aloft. However, a series of last-minute problems forced the delay. More details, SRNNews.com.
2: 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So we will not fear, even if earthquakes come and the mountains crumble into the sea. From Psalm 46, verses 1 and 2, encouragement for life.
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8: I remember this one visit to Texas where they got me on a horse. I bet you wish you could have been there, huh? Yeah. Well, they were there with a camera. See, I was with a group of teenagers doing a radio program, and we decided to do part of it with me on horseback. I'm not sure why, but that's what we did. Now, I had asked them, can you get me a nice, gentle horse, a tired old horse, it'll be fine. So as I started to mount the horse, I said, by the way, what's his name? They said, Tornado. Uh-oh. I knew I was in big trouble. I said, do you have anything named like Glue Factory? They didn't. So I mounted old Tornado, and of course, I was full of questions. I was trying to remember how to get him to go the way I wanted him to go. It had been a long time since I'd been on a horse, and I wanted especially to know how to get Tornado to stop. That was a major thing I needed to know. So these teenagers are shouting to me, explaining to me what the bit does and the bridle and how that works and which way to pull the horse so he'll know which way to go. And that bit doesn't feel too good when it's pulled to the left or to the right, I imagine. So what I concluded was this. Pain turns out to be a pretty effective steering mechanism. Well, I'm Ron Hutchcraft, and I want to have a word with you today about the pain and the point. Our word for today from the Word of God, we are in Psalm 32. I'll begin reading at verse 8, where God says, I will instruct you and teach you in the way you should go. I will counsel you and watch over you. Do not be like the horse or the mule, which have no understanding, but must be controlled by bit and bridle, or they will not come to you. So this verse tells us how God wants to direct you. He says, I will instruct and teach you. His favorite way of getting you to go the right way is to show you in his word something he'd like for you to do or not do that day. And you apply that verse to your situation of the day, and you do it his way then, whether it looks like it's the best idea or not. Then he talks about, I will counsel you and watch over you. Sometimes he gives you these inner nudges to go the way he wants. They're spirit impulses. He wants you to go the way that's best for you. Well, maybe he's been trying to lead you gently to do what he wants, and you haven't been doing it. You've been resisting. You're saying, you know, I kind of like going this way. I know God may not be thrilled with it, but I think I'm going to do this a little longer. Well, here comes the bit, and here comes the bridle. God says, okay, then I have to use the bit and the bridle. Aren't you smarter than a horse? Well, when gentle doesn't work, God pulls on the reins, the bit digs in, and we're hurting. And possibly that might just explain some of the pain in your life right now. Maybe the question to ask is, Lord, where have I been ignoring your gentle leading? Why am I having to feel the bit in my mouth? It's time to return to the trail that you should have been on, isn't it? You've been resisting. Guess what? It hurts, and the pain will stop when the obedience begins. Here's a good rule of life. If you're going to get the pain, get the point. See, God loves you enough to pull on you, even if it hurts, when you're headed for something that is going to hurt you. Listen to him. Listen to his word. Listen to the gentle spirit impulses on the inside. Do what he's telling you to do. In other words, don't horse around with God's best, because you haven't got time for the pain.
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3: This is Max McLean. What happens to us when we speak maliciously against others? Listen to the Bible from Proverbs 26. Without wood, a fire goes out. Without gossip, a quarrel dies down. As charcoal to embers, and as wood to fire, so is a quarrelsome man for kindling strife. The words of a gossip are like choice morsels. They go down to a man's inmost parts. Like a coating of glaze over earthenware are fervent lips with an evil heart. A malicious man disguises himself with lips, but in his heart he harbors deceit. Though his speech is charming, do not believe him, for abominations fill his heart. His malice may be concealed by deception, but his wickedness will be exposed in the assembly. From Proverbs 26, listen to the Bible. It's great for the soul.

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1: Life on Mars? This is Ken Ham, founder of the ministry behind Answers Bible Curriculum for Homeschool. Scientists have long hoped to find life on Mars, but one study suggests it's even more uninhabitable than previously thought. Salt minerals found on the Martian surface kill bacteria in just a few minutes. Scientists originally thought the minerals weren't a problem because they need heat to activate them and Mars is cold. But research shows all they need to become active is UV light. This means any bacterial life on Mars will be killed right away. Mars was never designed for life. Earth was. That's why we find life in every place on Earth, but can't find it anywhere else. The Bible's right. Earth was formed to be inhabited.
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3: With SRN News, I'm Rich Thomason in Washington. Secretary of State Rubio says there's been slight progress in talks with Iran amid uncertainty about a potential deal or renewed conflict. Rubio is in Sweden now for a NATO meeting where the alliance is discussing its role in the Strait of Hormuz, among other matters. Tensions persist as Iran has closed the strait and the U.S. is blockading Iranian ports. President Trump is sending an additional 5,000 American troops to Poland.
4: His announcement came just weeks after he had ordered the same number of troops to be pulled out of Europe. NATO officials were meeting in Helsingborg, Sweden, when they reacted to the news, including Swedish Foreign Minister Maria Malmö Stenergard.
5: Well, it is confusing, indeed, and not always easy to navigate.
4: NATO Secretary General Mark Rutte seemed pleased with the decision, and so too did Polish Foreign Minister Radosław Sikorski.
6: I want to thank the President and everybody who contributed to this decision.
4: Trump announced the deployment on Truth Social, citing strong ties with Polish President Karol Nawrocki. I'm Lawrence Brooks.
3: Another Trump project proposed to the nation's capital has cleared another hurdle.
7: President Trump says there are
8: 59 of them in the world.
7: He's talking about
8: a triumphal arc. It's usually done for victories in war and things.
7: But Washington, D.C.?
8: We're the only important and major city that doesn't have one.
7: But the U.S. Commission of Fine Arts has now given final approval to the design.
3: And correspondent Ben Thomas says another federal agency would have to sign off on the project before it could move ahead. Texas Attorney General Ken Paxton touting the president's endorsement as he heads into the final days of his Republican primary runoff against Senator John Cornyn. Watching Wall Street, Dow futures up 278 points. This is SRN News.
9: News of Europe's fastest computer is dazzling the tech industry. This supercomputer can make 40 trillion calculations per second. Its memory is equal to the combined memories of 20,000 personal computers. The storage system is equivalent to holding information found in 29 million books. It's hard to believe that some of our early manned space flights only had a few megs of RAM on board. Technology development has come a long way in just a few years, and yet in the important matters of life, we're no better off. Families are breaking up. Alcohol and drug usage is still out of control. People are searching for hope. 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
3: The Trump administration promotes motherhood.
11: The new website, moms.gov, offers a variety of resources, including locations of pregnancy centers, nutrition and dietary guidelines, as well as information about adoption and mental health. HHS Secretary Robert Kennedy Jr. says, quote, "The Trump administration is strengthening its commitment to America's families by equipping mothers and fathers with the resources and information they need to build healthy, prosperous lives." Michael Harrington reporting.
3: A surge of grant cancellations has hit researchers focused on promoting the LGBT agenda as the Trump administration targets ideologically driven science and government waste. So far, the government has terminated nearly 70 LGBT grants to 46 institutions, saving nearly $40 million. Administration officials say they want to root out unscientific studies and studies that do not benefit the general public. This is SRN News. An NFL MVP and Super Bowl champ quarterback has re-signed to a big money deal.
12: Reigning NFL Most Valuable Player Matthew Stafford has agreed to a one-year contract extension through the 2027 season with the Los Angeles Rams. ESPN reported the deal is worth $55 million. The deal indicates that the 38-year-old quarterback is at least strongly thinking about staying with the Rams past the upcoming season. The Rams surprised the league by drafting Alabama quarterback Ty Simpson with the 13th overall pick last month. I'm Gethin Coolball.
3: Forecasters predict a developing El Nino could dampen the upcoming Atlantic hurricane season while not completely erasing the chance of violent weather. NOAA is forecasting a below-average season with fewer named storms and hurricanes. Colorado State University experts expect the lowest activity since 2015. SRNNews.com.
13: 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So we will not fear, even if earthquakes come and the mountains crumble into the sea. From Psalm 46, verses 1 and 2, encouragement for life.
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15: This resurrection life is not a timid grave-tending life, and that's how most of us live. It's adventurously expectant, greeting God with a childlike, what's next, Papa? Because we know you're good. Mm-hmm. We know you're faithful. We know you're never going to leave us. We know that no matter what happens, comes our way, mm-hmm. I'm not alone. Mm-hmm. You're with me.
16: Welcome to Family Life Today, where we want to help you pursue the relationships that matter most. I'm Ann Wilson.
17: And I'm Dave Wilson, and you can find us at FamilyLifeToday.com. This is Family Life Today. So I've said this many times, and I'm going to say it again. I think the two most important beliefs a person can ever carry are what we believe about God, mm-hmm. theology, mm-hmm. ology, belief about theos, God, mm-hmm. and identity.
16: Mm-hmm. I agree.
17: Belief about my ID, who I am, right?
16: Yeah,
17: I think every decision we make, literally, little ones, big ones, every day is based on what we believe is true about our Father, God, and what we believe is true. And that means bad decisions when it's based on a false identity and a false theology, and good ones when we understand we are safe and loved.
16: Mm-hmm. I totally agree.
17: Mm-hmm. So we're going to dive into that because there's nothing I like talking about more because I think we miss this.
16: Yeah.
17: And as a pastor, I think I've missed it even teaching it because it's clear in the word, but we can blow it up. So who do we have in the studio?
16: We have Karen McAdams and Rachel Faulkner Brown back with us in the studio. Mm-hmm. It's so fun to have you. Welcome back.
18: Oh, thank you.
19: A dream for us. I mean, this is, you know, our favorite thing to talk about, our favorite thing to teach on. I mean, we could just talk for hours mm-hmm. because I was telling you earlier, Anne, I just said, you know, there's just nothing that we love to talk about more than how much he loves us and how good he is.
16: Yes.
19: You know, and I think you were talking about identity and theology, and I think most of us have had things happen in our past that just muddy the waters, you know, whether it's religion, whether it's wounds, whether it's trauma. Most of us have had things that have caused us to believe lies. surprise about who Papa is, and then who Father God is, and then who we are in light of that.
15: Right.
19: And I think Father's House is just a journey to help uncover who he really is, and also to uncover that little girl. For us, we're teaching to women 90% of the time, but to help her discover who she was always meant to be. You know, that's why we have the little girl on the cover, because at 9 years old is when a little girl looks in the mirror and she sees the things that are wrong with her.
15: Mm-hmm. So do you think as a 50-year-old, we often see that 9-year-old and what 100%. We thought about ourselves? And when you're referring to Father's House, you're talking about this 8-session study that you two have created. It's a video study.
19: It's plug and play, digital, all digital. You just download it and then watch the videos. You can do it alone. Ideally, you would do it in community.
15: Because healing takes place in community.
19: And just, you know, being able to share what's so unique about it too, Anne, is that every week has what we would call an activation after each session. So you're watching the video, so you're getting this teaching this biblical truth, you're hearing stories which are connecting the truth to your heart, and then you get to have an encounter with a living God that most of us have never been taught to see. An encounter leads to revelation, leads to intimacy, and that is, intimacy is the holy grail of Christian life.
15: Right.
19: I mean, it's like, everybody wants it. Everybody wants to write a book on how to get it. They don't know how to get it.
15: Yeah. Do you think that's true for men?
17: This isn't a male-female thing, I don't think.
19: No,
17: but
19: it's
17: I think
19: not.
17: There are guys listening that often and go, head knowledge is enough. I don't need to feel some encounter. Yeah. Again, I'm sort of exaggerating.
19: No, right. I get it.
17: For that
19: I
17: guy that may be pushing back a little bit, but explain to him and maybe her, because those women have the same thought, is like, do I really need an encounter? What do you mean by experience God's love?
18: Well, I just want to address that for a moment, because
17: you're going to correct me right now. Go ahead.
18: No. I just think you say you don't need feelings. But you know, we say that, and yet you're feeling things all the time. Our subconscious informs us much faster than we can logically think through something, right? So something happens to us and we wonder, why in the world, we've all said this, why did I get so triggered by that?
17: Yeah.
18: Right? Because subconsciously, we're experiencing something that has its roots in our past. And so when we exclude this very human experience of feelings and we say, no, all I need to do is know it intellectually, we're missing out on how he wired us.
17: Yeah,
18: he wired us for feeling.
17: Talk to the guy or maybe a woman that...
15: I love having women in here.
18: I will argue this point until I'm blue. Because it changed my life.
19: Oh, yeah.
17: Of course.
18: It changed my life when I felt the feeling of being loved rather than just intellectually knew I was loved.
19: Yeah. I grew up with parents who'd been raised by depression babies. And so they were just pulling themselves up, their bootstraps, and let's just move on. Let's not try and feel a feeling.
15: Yeah.
19: We just need to put food on the table, and then you taught another generation how to just do the same thing, and let's don't talk about anything hard because that kind of upsets the apple cart. And my parents had no idea. I mean, they were just doing what they knew. And so I grew up super, you know, I did not have an emotional vocabulary. I couldn't have told you what a feeling felt like for love nor money. And so, you know.
15: Which is amazing too, because you get married at a young age and lose two husbands.
19: Right.
15: We didn't even say that at the beginning of this program.
19: Yeah.
15: So.
19: Yeah. But I have this high capacity for joy and yet don't experience really any other emotion but joy. It's like, let's just be happy all the time.
18: I'm not sure that would be such a bad thing.
19: Can you agree, Anne? Yeah, but it created a very shallow spirituality, and you cannot be a healthy Christian and not feel. There is absolutely no way to be an emotionally healthy Jesus follower without having emotions.
17: I agree. And, Connect these dots.
19: Yeah.
17: And again, I'm thinking of the guy, because I've done this and I've even watched it from the stage because I play in the band and we're singing a worship song, and I'll look out there and see, and I'll just say men.
19: Yeah.
17: I'm sure there's some women.
19: Sure.
15: Oh, yeah, there's a lot of
17: who
15: women.
17: Who are sort of locked up emotionally.
19: Yeah.
17: I've said many times later, like, we're not doing a concert, sing. Mm-hmm. But they're just looking at us. Mm-hmm. And those are the same guys that if you take them to an NFL football game, they are chest bumping each other, raising their arms, shouting when their team scores a touchdown. You talk about emotion. Yeah. It's there.
19: Yeah.
17: You put them in a church and say, go ahead, express emotion. Yeah. Mm-hmm. They're locked.
19: Yeah.
17: Separate. Like, no, this is different. Why is there a struggle for some, and I'm going to say men, but women too, to unleash some emotion when it's going verticals praise their father, you know?
18: You know, is it that they're locked up or is it that they've never experienced the joy of being loved, therefore they have nothing to give back?
17: That could be it.
18: I mean, you know, it's one thing to try and get somebody to worship God, raise your, whatever you think that expression looks like. But if it's not coming out of a place, so if you've never received it.
19: Yeah.
18: You have nothing to emote.
19: Well, and here's the thing, too. We teach this to women all the time. I mean, even in this first week of love, it's like, how do you receive a compliment? When somebody tells you you look beautiful, I would say 95% of women would say, oh, this old thing, oh, my.
20: Oh, yeah,
19: blah,
20: this was our
19: blah,
20: first
19: blah.
20: Years of marriage.
19: Absolutely. We do not know how to receive, and it translates to Jesus and Father God and Holy Spirit. It is like, if you do not learn how to receive from humans. I mean, I will say too, this is the problem with most of us is that we have looked to our daddies on earth. If we had daddies, we have looked to them and we've said, oh, Father God's like him. And maybe he wasn't a good dad, or maybe he abused us, or maybe he was just silent. My dad was very quiet growing up.
17: Or he walked away.
19: Yeah. Or he walked away. Yeah. And so you're like, well, Father God's going to leave. And so I can't trust him. Yeah. And my dad did the best he could. But it wasn't like he was telling me every morning I woke up, baby, you are beautiful to me. And so I think fathers give identity.
20: Yeah.
19: And it's a tall order. And at the same time, that's why we have therapy and inner healing if you don't have a good dad. But at the end of the day, I mean, I do think it is such a real thing for people to connect the dots. How did I relate to my earthly dad?
20: Yeah.
19: Because mothers play the role. They relate to the Holy Spirit. Jesus is our friends. And then Father God is dads. So it's really interesting. We help people to connect those dots from their childhood because most people do not connect those dots. We were listening to a song this week. It's The Detour is the Journey. We so think like all of these things have happened in our life are detours, and it's like they're really not. It's part of the journey.
20: That's right. I mean, when you look at biblical characters that we love, our heroes, look at Joseph.
19: Yeah.
20: What had he gone through with being imprisoned? And he's gone through so much, and it was part of the journey.
19: Yeah,
18: that's right.
19: It was.
17: Yeah, and so much of as I walk through the Father's house, and I know it's not for me, it's for women, but I.
19: Everybody's for you.
17: I'm kidding.
19: We got some sleeper men.
17: Say it really is for both men and women.
19: Yeah.
17: I know you wrote it and you do women's count, but I'm reading through this stuff. I'm like, oh my goodness. It's about theology, who is God, and identity. But I mean, you start with, and I'm going to just quote you, and I want you to just riff on this, what it means to be lavishly loved and fully forgiven.
19: Yeah.
17: And I'll tell you something. I'll do something real quick.
18: Uh-oh. We're breaking out the guitar.
19: Wow.
18: What's happening?
19: This is so fun.
17: No, there's a line of song. I know you know it because it became a very famous worship song. But I remember the first time I ever heard it, probably 2 years ago or a year and a half ago, I thought, what a beautiful lyric.
18: This
17: I've
18: is
17: never
18: so
17: been
18: fun.
17: More loved.

0: the first time I heard that lyric.
1: Yeah.
0: Whenever it came out, I've never been more loved than I am right now. God. I thought, do I believe that? Do we believe that? Mm.
1: And it just literally sing that over and over and over again to yourself, and you start to connect. It doesn't take a trophy to make you proud.
0: Right. Mm-hmm.
1: There's nothing that you can do to make him love you any more than he does right now, or any less. It's not just a love that accepts us and says, I mean, you just go on doing what you're doing and I'm just going to love you anyways.
2: Mm-hmm. Exactly.
1: It's a love that says, I've got something so much better for you. There's a life that you can have lived in my presence that's going to change everything about your life. It's going to set you free from shame that we talked about in the last episode. It's going to set you free from your identity that you think you are. Mm-hmm. Let me tell you who you really are.
0: Man, as we celebrate 50 years of ministry, we continue to hear stories of how God is transforming families through family life.
2: Like Andrew and Eileen, for example. When they married, they were so full of hope.
0: Weren't we all?
2: But life storms came fast. A newborn, family tension, and strains on their marriage, and their home just felt heavy. But God wasn't finished. Through Family Life's Weekend Remember and Love Like You Mean It Cruise, they rediscovered Christ's design for marriage. And they were even, listen to this, able to help Andrew's parents reconcile after years of distance.
0: Which is really what it's all about.
2: Crazy.
0: God changes our marriage so we can impact others. Well, here's the thing. 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
2: So we really hope and pray that you'll consider joining us. 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And together, we can shape the next generation of families who walk with Christ. Let me ask you both this. If I would have asked you before you've gone through this transformational gospel experience with Jesus, if somebody would have said, who are you? Because I've said this with the Detroit Lions wives 1 year. Yeah. I started the Bible study before as the season started. And I said, introduce yourself without saying who you're married to or any accomplishments that you've done. There was silence.
1: Yeah.
2: No one knew how to answer that question.
1: Absolutely.
2: So if you had to say, my identity was found in .. what would you have said before Jesus?
1: 100% being a mom.
3: Yep.
1: 100% being a mom. And what's so interesting, I'll never forget going to MOPS the first time after I'd just quit my job and had Davis, my first child. And I remember they asked me to introduce myself, and I was like, what do I do? I don't have a job. I'm just like, I'm just a mom, you know? And I remember thinking, I'm just a mom. Like, I was successful. I was like an executive, you know? Like, I drove a car.
2: I did that. Yes.
1: Yeah. But it's funny. I remember, like, even then feeling like my identity had been stolen, you know, because I wasn't like in a job. And it wasn't enough to just be a wife. It wasn't enough to just be a mom. It was like, wait, that was what I did. Everything is about what we do. You know, it's not about who we are.
2: Would you have said the same thing, Karen?
3: Yeah, same, for sure. I remember going to the pediatrician and he'd always say, what do you do? And I would be like, well, I'm just a mom. Like, why do you have to ask this question? It's so uncomfortable. Like, if you're not working, quote unquote, and some reason we denigrate being a mom to, like, I don't know. But anyways, we just define ourselves around our work. And even then, mom is a form of work.
2: And accomplishments.
3: Yeah. Yeah. It's what we do.
0: Of course, men do it. We're known.
1: It's interesting. What I've started asking people at, like, you know, parties or dinners where we are, it's like, what do you love to do? Because to me, that question takes a hard right turn to who they really are.
2: Yeah.
1: What do you love to do instead of, like, what do you do? It's just a tiny tweak.
3: Well, and then the other question is, how are you known by the Father.
0: How do you answer that one?
3: Mm-hmm. Oh,
0: how are you known?
3: What the Lord's been saying recently to me is I'm an attendant of the bride.
1: Yeah.
3: I help others encounter him as the bride.
0: Wow.
1: Yeah. Every time I do any kind of thing, like, there's just this supernatural gift of faith that the Lord has given me. And I think faith is a conduit of heaven. And so as we step out in faith and take risk, I think that's what identity has allowed me to do, is it's allowed me to be risky. And that's the currency of heaven. Faith equals risk. And to me, that is like how he moves through me to other people with, you know, whether it's words or comfort or hugs so that other people can come in.
3: But I think what's important is, see, knowing that identity for her and me knowing this identity, it enables us to then line our lives up in what we do. And that's how we're meant to live, right? Mm-hmm. What we do comes from who we are.
2: The other thing that it does is it helps you not to compare with other people. Yeah. Because we live in a culture with our social media that we're being bombarded with what other people are doing.
3: Yeah.
2: And I mean, if you talk to younger people and you ask them, what do you want to do with their lives? They'll say, I want to be an influencer, which an influencer is a good thing. Yeah. But a lot of it has to do with, I want to be like that person.
3: Totally.
2: And when to think, I remember saying that to our kids, like, God has something so unique for you.
1: Absolutely.
2: You're different from your brother. The way you think is different. Yes. The way you respond is different. Like, I cannot wait to see what God has planned for you. Mm-hmm. And that way you get out of the, oh, mine's different than yours.
1: Yeah.
2: And I'm going to celebrate you because together it's the body of Christ.
1: Yeah,
2: it's the gifts of the Holy Spirit are all working together.
1: Well, and every person who takes Father's house, we want them to walk away confidently saying, I'm his favorite.
3: That's right.
1: And if you cannot confidently say, I'm God's favorite, then you don't know who you are because you are his favorite.
3: Mm.
1: And that doesn't make Karen any less favorite.
3: Right.
1: And that's the thing about Christianity and following Jesus and demonstrating the gospel. When you get lifted up, everyone around you gets lifted up.
3: Mm-hmm.
1: But in our culture, when you get lifted up, everyone gets pushed down.
3: That's right.
1: And that is so counterintuitive to the kingdom. And honestly, like, Jesus was preaching the kingdom. And that's it, you know, for us. Like, we want to preach the kingdom.
3: You know, I'm just feeling for people that are listening, you know, thinking, well, I don't know what my identity is.
1: Mm-hmm.
3: And let you know it's okay, because he knows exactly where you're at.
1: Mm-hmm.
3: He knows the journey that you're on, and he will do everything in his power to unveil to you who you really are.
2: And ask him.
1: Absolutely.
3: Yeah.
2: Yeah, I remember hearing a talk on this. It was actually, we were at dinner with some friends, and he was talking about this, and I was like, I want to know my identity. Who am I? You know, what's God call me? And it was just this interesting. And as soon as I said that, I'm like, I was just praying privately in the car. Lord, what's that look like? Who do you call me? And then I had this thought come to my mind, and I'm like, oh, what was that? That wasn't anything. But in my mind, I heard Warrior of Women.
1: Oh, wow.
2: Which I'm like, well, that was a joke. You know, what is that? Because I hadn't, like, what? And then I told Dave that. Like, that's an interesting thing.
0: I mean, as soon as it came out of her mouth, I'm like, that is exactly who you are.
1: Totally.
0: It's like, I could have told you that, but of course, I'm too much into me. But I mean, seriously, when it came out of her mouth, it was like,
1: had you told her that?
0: Yeah.
1: It would never have been the same.
2: And I think we wondered, was that the Father?
1: Oh, of course.
2: You know, was that?
1: Of course.
2: And so even to say, like, does that align with Scripture?
1: Mm-hmm.
2: Is that what other people are saying?
1: Mm-hmm.
2: Does that correlate with my passions and my gifts?
1: Yeah.
0: You guys know this better than anybody. Mm-hmm. I should say you guys.

0: deep theology, but when you really grasp that's really true about me,
1: that's right.
0: It's what Paul said, Ephesians 2:10, you are God's masterpiece, poema, work of art.
2: Yeah.
0: When that is true, I remember doing a sermon years ago where I said, when you understand that you're accepted by the King of Kings, you can walk in any room and not need the acceptance of the people in the
1: room. That's right.
0: So you walk in the room with confidence.
1: That's right.
0: With so often we walk in rooms and there's a bit of fear. You know, I got to win over, or I'm not sure.
3: They all have
0: you
3: friends,
0: walk in a room sort of like, I am God's chosen.
2: Yeah.
0: And it's not I'm a better than anybody else. I can bring something to this room. And I can speak out what God says to me. Say, I'm not going to live timid. I'm going to live bold. And that's in theology and identity.
1: There's our kind of our lead scripture for the study is Romans 8:15-17. In the Message, it says this resurrection life, that's what we're talking about here, is not a timid grave tending life. And that's how most of us live. Timidly.
0: Oh, I read that. It's in there.
1: It's adventurously expectant, greeting God with a childlike, what's next, Papa? And that's really the invitation to all of us, is to wake up every morning instead of saying, God, what do you want me to do for you? He's saying, no, just go, what's next? Like, fling the doors open wide.
2: Yeah.
1: This life, when I'm with you, we can be adventurously expectant because we know you're good. Mm-hmm. We know you're faithful. We know you're never going to leave us. We know that no matter what happens, comes our way, I'm not alone. Mm-hmm. You're with me.
3: And we are his beloved daughters.
2: We are. And we're in union with him. And that's been a big thing for us. It's like, you know, when I study cake baking and I look at all the ingredients that go into the cake, I cannot, once that cake is baked, once
1: When I study cake baking.
0: Yeah, I was just thinking, I just did that last week.
2: You're just like, I mean, don't miss the point here, people listening, but it is so fascinating because we are in Christ. And if we're in Christ, we've been baked in just like that baking powder is baked into that cake. You cannot separate out that baking powder, which means I get to do so immeasurably more than I can ask or imagine in every situation because I'm baked in. There's no separation, you know, and it doesn't
0: I'm not going to think of Jesus the same way.
2: He's baking powder.
3: It doesn't mean that our lives will be free from conflict, free from pain or suffering.
2: No.
3: But he's with us.
2: That's right.
3: And we are in him.
2: That's right.
1: Never alone.
2: Yeah, it's amazing.
0: Great being with Karen and Rachel again. And just a reminder, their book is called Father's House, The Path That Leads Home.
3: I really love them. I think you'll love this book, too. And you can get your copy by clicking the link in the show notes at familylifetoday.com.
0: Hey, if this conversation encouraged you today, maybe it gave you some fresh hope or a new way to think about your marriage or family. Don't keep it to yourself.
3: Right now, share this episode with a friend, a couple, or someone you know who could really just use it. And just text them the link or tell them about Family Life Today. 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

0: Were you aware that the mighty angels who pour out the plagues in Revelation 16 actually change their role later on? At least one of them does, and it's pretty cool. Hi, I'm Don Pate from Between the Lines, and when you turn to that overwhelming passage of Revelation 16, I mean, I don't want to diminish the severity of the plagues. This is a remarkable thing. But we remember that we have to keep it in light of Psalm 91, where it says, "No plague shall come nigh thy dwelling." So God's people don't have to fear the plagues. But it's so great because in Revelation 21, at least one of those angels who poured out the plagues, I mean, he changes his hat. He gets a different job. He becomes a tour guide for the New Jerusalem. I bet he likes his second job better than his first one. You can find out more about this and many other things at our website, btlministries.org. Come and look up the topic angels or many other things, btlministries.org. Thanks so much.
1: Here's a fantastic story from the life of Jesus, found in Luke chapter 2, verse 46, and onward. The Bible says, "Now so it was that after 3 days they found him in the temple, sitting in the midst of the teachers, both listening to them and asking them questions. And all who heard him were astonished at his understanding and answers." Here is the story of a 12-year-old boy who's operating mentally at a much higher level than the wisest teachers in Jerusalem. But I want you to notice how Jesus does this. As God the Son, he had every right to march into the classroom, step up to the front, and start lecturing. After all, when you have the mind of God at your disposal, any lecture you present is going to make the rest of the course material pale by comparison. But that's not what Jesus does. I imagine it couldn't have been easy to listen to those men's lectures when Jesus knew that Israel's understanding of God had been horribly twisted over the centuries. But you know, we have no record of Jesus calling them to task or publicly humiliating them. Instead, he actually listens to the presentations, and then he asks a lot of questions. You know, sometimes Christians get frustrated with people who don't want to hear about their faith. But it's entirely possible that our methods are flawed. Instead of always wanting to assume the role of a teacher, maybe it's a better idea to become a student. Listen to what people have to say and ask a lot of questions. Not arrogant questions or questions deliberately designed to make someone look foolish, but intelligent questions that ask all the right things. You'll notice that when Jesus took this approach, it captured the attention of the entire room. Apparently, the teachers noticed how intelligent he was and started asking him questions, because the Bible says he was busy giving answers. And it also says that everybody listening was astonished. The information that you and I have been given in the pages of the Bible is also astonishing. Anybody who studies the Bible with an honest and open heart gets excited by what they find. But then they pounce on a neighbor and try to force them to listen. A far better approach is to raise the right questions in an attitude of love. And when people fail to find answers, be ready to give them one when they ask. I like the way that Peter puts it in his first letter, chapter 3. He says, "But sanctify the Lord God in your hearts and always be ready to give a defense to everyone who asks you for a reason for the hope that is within you with meekness and fear." It worked for Jesus, and apparently it worked for Peter. So you've got to know that it's going to prove to be a better way to live.

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4: With FRN News, Armit Thomason in Washington. The head of the World Health Organization says the Ebola outbreak in Congo is spreading rapidly and poses a very high risk within that country. The UN Health Agency has revised its assessment of the risk inside Congo from high to very high. The risk remains high for regional spread and low at global levels. President Trump says the U.S. will be sending an additional 5,000 troops to Poland. The move comes as 5,000 American troops are withdrawn from Germany. Secretary of State Rubio is talking about U.S.-Cuba policy and what might come next.
5: Trump administration officials have previously alluded to the possibility of military action against Cuba, but Marco Rubio's latest remarks will take on added weight after the murder charges leveled against Raul Castro. Casting doubt on a diplomatic outcome, Mr. Rubio said the Trump administration was both very serious and very focused on changing the Cuban regime. His comments follow a buildup of U.S. military might in the region, with the USS Nimitz aircraft carrier and 3 escort warships arriving in the Caribbean Sea in recent days.
4: The BBC's Joel Gunter says Secretary of State Rubio is in Sweden to address a NATO foreign ministers meeting. President Trump has blasted the alliance for not lending a hand in the Iran war. There's also uncertainty about the future U.S. role in the NATO alliance. Democratic National Committee Chair Ken Martin has released a study. It's critical of the party's performance in the 2024 campaign. Among other things, a so-called autopsy cites a persistent inability or unwillingness to listen to all voters. Looks like a soggy Memorial Day weekend is in store across the east and the southeast, mostly sunny and dry across much of the west and the Midwest. NASCAR icon Kyle Busch has died at the age of 41. This is SRN News.
2: 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Have a great day.
4: Is America facing a pastor shortage?
6: According to several reports, fewer and fewer men are entering the clergy these days. Master of Divinity enrollment is down 14% in the past 5 years, and amongst black Protestant denominations, it has fallen 31%. And while new polls indicate that pastors have largely recovered from the trials of the pandemic, big percentages of them say they still consider the profession altogether. Some churches have closed or consolidated for lack of a pastor. Michael Harrington reporting.
4: Students at a growing number of colleges and universities are seeking to cancel commencement speakers with whom they disagree politically. Morton Shapiro, former president of Northwestern University, was scheduled to speak at Georgetown University Law Center's graduation this month, but he pulled out under pressure when students protested his support for Israel, citing what they called his controversial, Zionist, and harmful opinions. This is SRN News. The NASCAR world, fans and fellow drivers alike, are mourning the passing of 41-year-old Kyle Busch. The legendary NASCAR driver died just hours after being hospitalized with a severe illness.
7: Other drivers have been reacting with shock on social media. Busch is a two-time Cup Series champion who won more races than anyone across NASCAR's three national series. He'd reportedly been struggling with a sinus cold and on May 10th radioed his crew at Watkins Glen to request a doctor meet him after the race. He went on to win the Truck Series at Dover Speedway on May 15th. His family, Richard Childress Racing, and NASCAR issued a joint statement on his death, saying our entire NASCAR family is heartbroken by the loss. I'm Jennifer King.
4: Wall Street opened with gains this morning. The Dow is up 334 points. The NASDAQ Composite Index ahead 159, and the S&P is trading 47 points higher. More details at srnnews.com.
8: 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So we will not fear, even if earthquakes come and the mountains crumble into the sea. From Psalm 46, verses 1 and 2, encouragement for life.
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10: Are you seeking fulfillment for your life? Do you want freedom from fear? That's why we're here. Welcome to Jesus 101, introducing you to the real Jesus. And now, here's your host, Elizabeth Talbot, with Mike Tucker.
11: I'm Mike Tucker.
12: And I'm Elizabeth Talbot.
11: Elizabeth, we talked about that woman who had suffered so much abuse, and now she has been healed. It really stands as a parable for all of our lives, though, doesn't it? I mean, all of us have had abuse or brokenness in one way or another.
12: Yeah, and you know, Jesus came exactly to do that, to help us change our language from victim to survivor.
11: That is key, too, because you know as well as I do that when you're dealing with people like this, there's a mentality, a victim mentality, and a victim language that they begin to use.
12: Yes.
11: And changing the language, changing the mindset is key to see ourselves no longer as victims, but now victors in Christ.
12: That's right. And you know, I want to tell you a little story that actually Max Lucado talks about in one of his books called, I think it's called...
11: He Still Moves Stones?
12: Yes, that's the one. How did you know that?
11: I just assumed.
12: Okay, because he must have seen my notes here. Anyways, the story is about this art exhibit that he imagines going to, and he walks in and he sees that all the pictures are in pairs, you know, two of them at a time.
11: Right.
12: So he sees the front one, and he sees, for example, a person paralyzed.
11: Okay.
12: And you go to the other side, and what do you think he sees?
11: Man walking.
12: That's right. And so... He continues imagining this art exhibit, goes to the next one, a person out of his mind,
11: like demon possessed, or something. Yeah.
12: And then the other side, he's on his right mind again, you know?
11: Okay.
12: And he goes on in characters from the Gospels like that.
11: Right.
12: And he gets to the middle of his room in his imaginary art exhibit, and he finds the title for the art exhibit.
11: Okay.
12: And the title is Bruised Reeds and Smoldering Wicks.
11: Obviously, that's a reference to Scripture.
12: It is a reference to Scripture because that is actually in the book of Isaiah, but we're going to tell you where Matthew uses this. But
11: that's right.
12: Imagine for a second these two things, bruised reed and smoldering wicks.
11: A bruised reed. You walking by the waterside, you see a reed that's kind of bent over or wilting or whatever else.
12: That's right.
11: That's a bruised reed.
12: That's right. And you never think of, okay, I'm going to straighten up this reed to if it gets life again. You know,
11: no,
12: you kind of cut it off or whatever.
11: Whatever. So just move on by. It's defective. You forget about it. Smoldering wick. So a candle that's been basically put out, there's a smoldering ember with it yet, but the fire is gone.
12: That's right. It's only got smoke coming out, like
11: right.
12: the last thing you're going to see of this candle.
11: That's right.
12: Okay.
11: But he doesn't put that out.
12: No, and actually, this is one of the most beautiful descriptions of Jesus in the Gospel of Matthew.
11: That's right.
12: Which is actually a prophecy from Isaiah. So why don't we start again on Matthew chapter 12. As you remember, we looked at the first section, the first story about Sabbath.
11: The Sabbath that we found there about
12: the
11: disciples.
12: Grain fields.
11: Yeah.
12: Mm-hmm. Mm-hmm. And then on verse 9, we start this story about this man that had a withered hand, and Jesus wants to heal him, and it's also the Sabbath. This is the second story.
11: So chapter 12, verse 9, going on from that place, he went into their synagogue, and a man with a shriveled hand was there. Looking for a reason to accuse Jesus, they asked him, is it lawful to heal on the Sabbath? Now, this just seems perverse to me.
12: I know, but this is the type of wetbed religion we talked about
11: That's
12: yesterday.
11: Right.
12: And if you
11: That's
12: didn't
11: right.
12: hear yesterday, please download our podcasting
11: That's
12: from
11: right.
12: yesterday, because
11: That's
12: you
11: right.
12: know, because this is kind of
11: you
12: like
11: do the
12: part two.
11: For this.
12: Yeah.
11: Mm-hmm. But basically, this man is there. He has a hand that is withered. He needs to be healed. It's the Sabbath day. They're in the synagogue, and so in order to test Jesus, they say, "Is it lawful to heal on the Sabbath day?" But yes, that was one of the activities forbidden by the Jews on the Sabbath, right?
12: That's right. And this is what he says to them, verse 11. What man, I mean, what kind of question is that?
11: Yeah, first of all, is what he's asking.
12: What man is there among you who has a sheep, and if he falls into a pit on the Sabbath, you will not take a hold of it and lift it out?
11: Right.
12: How much more valuable is a man than a sheep? So it's lawful to do good on the Sabbath. So he takes this man that who knows how long has been with his
11: right.
12: withered hand,
11: mm-hmm.
12: and he does this miracle and takes him from being a victim of this disease to surviving it and no longer have it.
11: That's right. In verse 13, it says, then he said to the man, stretch out your hand. So he stretched it out, and it was completely restored, just as sound as the other. But the Pharisees went out and plotted how they might kill Jesus.
12: That's right. And following this, Matthew does this beautiful connection with the prophecy that is very wonderful, that is found mm-hmm. in Isaiah. But let's read it first in Matthew. He says, you know, he did this type of thing because this is what the servant of the Lord was going to do. This was prophesied
11: That's right.
12: that Jesus would be this kind of person. And so he does this prophecy starting with verse 17, where we have the prophetic formula.
11: Yeah, that's right. And again, we've seen this pattern already quite often in Matthew's. This was to fulfill what was spoken through the prophet Isaiah. Again, and making that link between the Old Testament and the fulfillment of that Old Testament
12: That's right.
11: through Jesus. Here is my servant whom I have chosen, the one I love and whom I delight. I will put my spirit on him, and he will proclaim justice to the nations. He will not quarrel or cry out. No one will hear his voice in the streets. A bruised reed he will not break, and a smoldering wick he will not snuff out, till he leads justice to victory. In his name the nations will put their hope.
12: And this is the beautiful part that we were talking about, this bruised reed and smoldering wicks. Now, this is the longest Old Testament quotation that we find in Matthew.
11: In Matthew.
12: So, you know, Matthew is always quoting Old Testament, but this is the longest section he quotes altogether.
11: And this comes from Isaiah 42, which is the first of the servant songs that we find there. We find those servant songs in Isaiah 42, 49, 50, and 53, which is the suffering servant song.
12: That's right. You know that Isaiah has all the songs which are describing what the servant of God would look like. Like
11: That's
12: when
11: right.
12: he came. This
11: That's
12: was
11: right.
12: the servant of God. And there's many different things about his role in all four songs.
11: Mm-hmm.
12: And you can go home and study the songs. Again, there are Isaiah 42,
11: 49.
12: Isaiah 49, 50, and 53.
11: That's
12: they're,
11: right.
12: they're in there. And you know that Isaiah 53 is a place where we find actually the cross.
11: That's
12: you know,
11: right.
12: the suffering servant,
11: mm-hmm.
12: he who's going to die for us, and by his stripes,
11: about Jesus. That's right.
12: we are healed.
11: By his stripes.
12: Now, in 42, we actually have this quote that Matthew had in,
11: That's right.
12: in the chapter we just read. So maybe
11: That's right.
12: we could read it, chapter 42, verse 1 to 4.
11: Here is my servant in whom I uphold, my chosen one in whom I delight. I will put my spirit on him, and he will bring justice to the nations. He will not shout or cry out or raise his voice in the streets. A bruised reed he will not break, and a smoldering wick he will not snuff out. In faithfulness he will bring forth justice. He will not falter or be discouraged till he establishes justice on the earth. In his law the islands will put their hope.
12: I love this description of Jesus.
11: Yeah, that's right.
12: Now check this out. It says that he is not going to be one of these loud people calling attention to himself. It says in verse 2, he will not cry out or raise his voice or make his voice heard, you know.
11: So it's not all about me. He's not there looking for the attention. He's just there to minister to others.
12: That's right. It's kind of sad because sometimes even in the religious world, we find these celebrities,
11: that's
12: you know,
11: right,
12: that they,
11: right,
12: they think it's all about them.
11: That's right.
12: And even Jesus himself, who was the very servant of God, says it's not going to be about me in the sense of, hey, mm-hmm, check me out, look how cool I
11: that's
12: am.
11: Right.
12: It's going to be, I'm going to do my ministry person by person, Bruce Reed by Bruce Reed, and smoldering wick by smoldering wick. And when I find somebody that is crushed,
11: that's
12: somebody
11: right,
12: that is bruised, like...
11: But like the bruised reed or
12: like
11: the
12: this woman that
11: right,
12: was sexually abused. I mean, if you
11: that's
12: have
11: right,
12: been bruised in yeah, life, which many of us have in different mm-hmm, areas, emotional, even spiritual, you know, sometimes we've been bruised by the church.
11: That's right.
12: You know,
11: you can be bruised by your family members, bruised by complete strangers. And that bruising can be so complete and so thorough, it seems to take the flame out of your life.
12: That's right.
11: You're all but extinguished.
12: You know, this morning at the Voice of Prophecy, we were all doing worship together, and we went over all the prayer requests
11: that's
12: that
11: right,
12: we received, which
11: from
12: are
11: all over
12: many,
11: the world.
12: And we always invite you to send your prayer requests.
11: That's right.
12: The bruising that people have gone through, the request of people that are trying to get over terrible things,
11: that's right,
12: you know, it broke my heart. And here we have Jesus said, look, I came for you.
11: That's right.
12: You know, I came for you.
11: I came for you. I'm the one. I'm not drawing attention to myself for the fact that I'm the star. I'm here to be your servant, the suffering servant. And I'm here to help take care of your bruisedness. I don't
12: yes,
11: know if that's even a word, is it?
12: Well, we can make one up.
11: All right,
12: you have my
11: that's
12: permission.
11: That's my word. Bruisedness is now my word. And if you are indeed the smoldering wick, I'm here to reignite the fire of your life.
12: That's right. See, this is one of the things about Jesus that I am amazed at, his tenderness in,
11: that's right,
12: in his ministry. You know, we have been so guilty of representing Jesus so differently, you know, like mm-hmm, like a person that can't wait to judge us or
11: yeah,
12: God, you know, sending the, I don't know,
11: the
12: lightning.
11: The thunderbolts, yeah, from above. Every time I step out of line, I'm dodging lightning bolts.
12: That's right. It's so far from God and from the point that all the gospel writers and the prophets made about who God is.
11: That's right. And Jesus himself said, if you've seen me, you've seen the Father.
12: Yes.
11: So that which we see in Jesus, who would not break a bruised reed, mm-hmm, extinguish a smoldering wick, that is the Father as well, is it not?
12: Yeah, and he shows this picture of before and after in this man that mm-hmm, had the shrewd hand and you know, he was sick for who knows how long.
11: That's right.
12: And he's like, Jesus is like, the Sabbath is here to do good because this is a happy day in which you actually understand my rest and my healing.
11: Yeah, what better day to heal
12: I know,
11: than the day of rest from the slavery we have in the world.
12: That's right.
11: And Sabbath day.
12: And here he's set free and nobody is getting happy because they're all wondering why Jesus
11: yeah,
12: brought this
11: did you do work that you weren't supposed to do on this day?
12: That's right. So here, let me tell you, I have found great comfort in this type of ministry of the Messiah. Jesus has personally ministered to me
11: yes,
12: because I am a bruised reed and I am a smoldering wick.
11: I'm glad to hear you say that, Elizabeth, because I am as well.
12: Yes, and you know, I think this is why I'm so passionate about the news of the gospel, because if it wasn't for that, I really don't know where I would be.
11: No, nor do I. And if you are listening to this broadcast and you find yourself in the position of being a bruised reed or a smoldering wick, you understand this, that Jesus loves you. He sees your pain, he sees your despair, and he will not let you suffer alone. He will be there with you. He will not extinguish your fire because he cares for you.
12: This is the type of Jesus we proclaim to you today.
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12: Woohoo!
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1: It's Crazy Money Day. Hi, I'm Chuck Bentley with My Money Life from Crown. Charles Barkley of NBA fame learned to handle money the hard way. Young and wealthy beyond wisdom, Barkley spent impulsively. He gambled millions, once losing $2.5 million in several hours. He spent nearly $30,000 on his clothes in one day, more than anyone in his family had earned in their life. And he bought cars. Julius Irving, or Dr. J, saw the red flags and gave Charles some strong advice. Barkley says the encounter went like this. Dr. J said, "How many cars do you have?" Charles said, "Five." "Well, how many of them can you drive at the same time? Why do you have five cars?" Charles didn't have a good reason. "Son, take all those cars back and get one nice car. You've got $400,000 sitting around in your driveway. That money's going to be worth millions if invested properly." Now in his 60s, Barkley wants younger athletes to learn to think long-term. He tells them to have one car and one house. Invest wisely and avoid falling into a lifestyle trap. Barkley's estimated net worth is now around $70 million. He's one of the most financially stable of the former NBA players. That's crazy. Friends, when tempted to buy something we don't need or can't afford, let's remember this lesson. As the Apostle Paul said in 1 Corinthians 10:13, no temptation is unique, and God always provides a way out. Self-control is key in finding financial freedom. 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We plan to celebrate all that God has done through Crown over the last 50 years. Learn more at crown.org/50 years.
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3: Hi, this is Shauna. Welcome to Johnny Erickson Tada Sharing Hope. Johnny, are there some verses that you just prefer in the King James Version?
4: Oh, there sure are. Like Hebrews 11, verse 1, and it says in the King James, "Now faith is the substance of things hoped for, the evidence of things not seen." Now, it's only been in the last year or so that I've experienced my faith as though it were substance. Like it has solid, concrete reality, as though I can literally touch the things I hope for. Like I've got evidence in my hands of things far in the future that I cannot see. And it has made Jesus Christ in his heaven so much nearer and sweeter and happier. And you know what? I've got my wheelchair to thank for it. Now, let me explain. My wheelchair, that is my paralysis and pain, is often so severe, so grueling, that I find myself desperately reaching out to anchor myself to the hope of heaven in the future. That day I'll see Jesus, when all pain will disappear, when I'll be free of the burden and the demands of this difficult disability. I grasp that amazing hope, that promise of a better day that's coming. It is the hope of Christ's joy-filled kingdom. And all that helps me survive. I pull it all to me out of the future into the present, and it gets me through my suffering. And for me, that promise of future things becomes so real, I can almost taste it, even when my pain is harsh. And as my friend John Piper puts it, he says, "This present experience of tasting the rewards of the

0: Messiah is faith. It is the present substance of the things that you hope for in the future, and its power is enormous. I agree 100%. Suffering, especially when it's really tough and ongoing, releases my grip on the things of this world, and it drives me to reach for things in that new world to come. And when I do that, when I fix my eyes on Jesus and his kingdom in the future, when we repeat and rehearse the things that'll happen in heaven, you know, no more sin, the devil destroyed, Christ crowned, no more pain, all the joy. And this hoped-for joy becomes a powerful present reality, not just for the future, but it is substantial in the here and now. Faith makes it real right now. Heaven's joy becomes concrete. Even when I'm wincing in pain, I reach out, I set my heart and mind on things above, and I can see, I can almost taste the joy. I can see Jesus glorified, all his promises, each one fulfilled, and it is powerful. How powerful? Well, the answer to that is in Romans 5, verses 3 and 4, quote, "We rejoice in our sufferings." Now that's power on display. You know, like, are you smiling in your suffering, boasting in your afflictions, delighting in your infirmities? That has to be the power of God, right? So you rejoice in suffering, knowing that suffering produces endurance, and endurance produces character, and character produces hope. Look at that. If faith is the substance of things hoped for, then your endurance through suffering produces even more hope, more tangible substance of what you long for in the future. So yes, this wheelchair has become my greatest ally in increasing my faith, as well as my joy in the glorious realities of heaven yet to come. What is faith again? Faith is the substance of what you hope for. It becomes solid evidence in your hand of things that you cannot see.
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0: Hello, this is Lauren Stibgen with the Christian Working Woman. There are so many studies about the Proverbs 31 woman and aspirations to be like her. She is a powerful example of a working woman from the Old Testament, but she's one of the most important examples of male-female unity between mothers and sons and husbands and wives. Maybe you aren't a mom or a son or a wife or a husband, but the foundations of sacred relational unity between men and women are found in this chapter and can be applied to how God views the need for male-female unity in his kingdom. This proverb was taught by a mother to her son, King Lemuel. I think it's important to note the unity between the mother and son and the importance of this male-female relationship. The teaching that he is intaking from her is wisdom. The wisdom outlines for him the importance of unity with a woman who fears the Lord. The unity between this man and woman, husband and wife, shows in trust, gain, and for good and not harm. This woman is a smart worker. She provides for her home. She invests and burns the proverbial candle at both ends. She gives to the poor and makes sure that those working for her are provided for. She even dresses well. This woman is so well known that the man she is in unity with is known at the gates. In addition to her work, she shares her wisdom and teaching. Her husband and children praise her. This is a long and exhausting list, and it is a very good example of many of the Christian working women that I know. There are many lessons to be taken from this chapter, but let's consider the unity the Proverbs 31 woman has. Unity with the Lord, unity with her husband, unity in work with most likely men and women, unity with her workers, unity within her community, unity with her children. In all of these relationships, unity is a big part of her success. God wants us to be in unity with our closest male-female relationships. He wants his daughters to teach and his sons to listen to their wisdom. He wants his daughters to fear him and to seek trust in unity with others. He wants his daughters to work, serve the poor, and provide for our families. He wants us to be kind and not idle. God created us in his image, male and female, he created us. And just like the unity of the Trinity of the Father, the Son, and the Holy Spirit, he wants us to live in unity with others. How can you create more unity with the closest men and women in your life? It may just be the thing you need to do to experience yourself in God's image. Thank you for joining me this week. We hope you'll have a wonderful weekend worshiping the Lord with your church family, and we'll see you back next week for the Christian Working Woman.
1: When your teen's life starts spinning out of control, you undoubtedly think, how am I going to survive this mess? Hi, I'm Mark Gregston with Parenting Today's Teens. 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The Psalms teaches that there is a pathway to hope, even in the midst of despair. 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Your circumstances may not change, but you can find hope in knowing this: God is near.
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5: With SRN News, I'm Rich Thomason in Washington. President Trump says for decades, U.S. presidents have considered actively intervening in Cuba. But in Mr. Trump's words, it looks like I'll be the one that does it. Secretary of State Rubio says the administration is seeking to resolve differences with Cuba peacefully, but he doubts the U.S. can reach a diplomatic resolution with the island's communist regime. Secretary Rubio is in Sweden for a NATO foreign ministers meeting. He says freedom of navigation in the Strait of Hormuz is more important to other NATO members than it is to the U.S., suggesting the allies might want to lend a hand should the U.S. have to force the issue with Iran. President Trump says the U.S. will be sending an additional 5,000 troops to Poland. The move comes as 5,000 American troops are pulled out of Germany. It is a lengthy prison sentence for a Minnesota woman, the center of a massive fraud scandal, ripped off taxpayers to the tune of hundreds of millions of dollars.
6: In what is billed by officials as the largest COVID-19 fraud scheme in the country, Amy Bach has been sentenced to nearly 42 years in prison. Bach ran Feeding Our Future and was convicted in a staggering $250 million fraud case that helped ignite an immigration crackdown in Minnesota by the Trump administration. After the sentencing, authorities held a news conference to announce charges against 15 more people accused of fraud in receiving federal payments for a variety of social services administered through Minnesota's state government. I'm Lisa Dwyer.
5: A NASCAR icon is dead. Kyle Busch, just 41 years old. His family says Busch died after being hospitalized, survived by his wife and two children. On Wall Street, the Dow is up 353 points in record territory. The Nasdaq better by 105 points. This is SRN News.
7: A mother and her child had been camping out in a tent while attending some church meetings which had come to a close, and they needed to make their journey home through some desolate country with not much money. So they did what those who trust in God do when the way ahead looks, a bit iffy. What they prayed to God for was for safety and ice. Yes, they needed some ice. A steep incline lay between them and another camping family a short distance away. That other family was ready to make their trip home too, and their mama was cleaning out their ice cooler. A block of ice fell out and, succumbing to gravity, rolled down the incline and under the side curtain of the tent where the other two were praying for safety and ice. Are you in dire need? God does not answer all prayers like that, but He does hear us when we pray and will answer with our best interest in mind. This is Rod Bieber with Seed Time and Harvest.
5: A California the LGBT agenda.
8: On a vote of 3-2, the Fresno Board of Supervisors has decided that the public libraries may not celebrate Gay Pride Month in June, nor can they participate in the annual Gay Pride Parade. Critics of the library system say it has been promoting the LGBT agenda with small children over the protests of thousands of parents. They argue that as a taxpayer-funded system, the library should remain neutral on social and political issues. Michael Harrington reporting.
5: The states are choosing sides on transgenderism. Sex change operations on children remain legal in 23 states, with shield laws that protect against prosecution elsewhere. Some 27 states have enacted laws restricting or banning such procedures on kids. However, President Trump's vow to pull federal funding from healthcare systems which perform sex change surgeries has succeeded in curbing the practice, even in states where it's still legal. This is SRN News. A judge clears the deck of all charges against a former school administrator in a school shooting case.
9: Ebony Parker was accused of ignoring warnings about a six-year-old with a gun. The judge ruled Thursday that the actions of Parker did not constitute a crime. The charges against the former assistant principal stemmed from a July 2023 shooting at Richneck Elementary School in Newport News, Virginia. Teacher Abby Zwerner was wounded. A grand jury indictment charged Parker with 8 felony counts of child neglect, each carrying a potential 5-year sentence. Parker's defense argued she was unaware the child had a gun. Keith, Washington.
5: Forecasters predict a developing El Nino could dampen the upcoming Atlantic hurricane season, but it will not completely eliminate the chance of violent weather. NOAA's forecasting a below-average season, fewer named storms and hurricanes. More details at SRNnews.com.
10: 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So we will not fear, even if earthquakes come and the mountains crumble into the sea. From Psalm 46, verses 1 and 2, encouragement for life.
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12: Welcome. Thank you for spending this time with me today. I like to begin the show with a devotion, and today it's called Tears in a Bottle. You have taken account of my wanderings. Put my tears in your bottle. Are they not recorded in your book? Psalms 56:8. A prisoner in Gath, David was at the lowest of lows in his life. The Philistines had captured him, and he felt completely helpless. He called out to God in his sorrow and said that God had put his tears in a bottle. Was there really such a bottle filled with David's tears? And does God save our tears in a bottle as well? Regardless of whether or not God collected David's tears in a bottle or collects ours as well, we certainly remember David's sorrows as he remembers all our weeping. He remembers everything that we endure for his sake on this earth, and someday he will wipe away every tear from our eyes, and there will be no more death or mourning or crying or pain, Revelation 21:4. Our faith check today is, some believe that in Victorian times, women in mourning carried around small ornamental blown gas bottles decorated with silver and pewter. Those mourning the loss of a loved one would collect their tears in these bottles called tear catchers or tear bottles. As their tears evaporated with the help of special stoppers on the top of the bottle, the mourning period would end. Someday our period of mourning will end and we will forever be with our Father in heaven. Tears are prayers from the heart when we cannot speak. Well, that certainly touches my heart today. I have a student who just lost their mother, and I have been up, I've been at their home crying with them and praying with them. It is a tremendous loss, no child should lose their parent when they're just 11 years old. And no parent, I'm talking now about the grandma, should lose their child or their child should die before they do. I mean, life is a real trial. So as we pray, may God take our tears now and may we feel that fellowship with Him. Dear Heavenly Father, I hold up to you this show. I hold up to you those that are suffering loss. Pray for Reagan in a special way as she's lost her mommy. Just be a comfort to her, and may everyone who's experiencing loss, may they find in you a solace and a comfort. May they use this opportunity to grow closer to you, to focus upward, and to realize you're coming again soon. We thank you, Lord, for hearing our prayers and for sending your Holy Spirit to comfort us. We thank you for the bountiful blessings that we still see, even though we are on this earth and in this sin situation. We thank you for your sustaining power. All this, Lord, I pray in thy holy name. Amen. Ta-da! Arts and crafts, one of my favorite sections of the show. And we've been kind of talking about things out in nature that we can just connect in an artistic kind of way. Well, I'd like to explore the idea of making sun catchers. And there's all different kinds of ways you can do it. If you have a little laminating pouch, you can dry the flowers. I often put the flowers in my old encyclopedia set, and then I find them there a few months later, and then I make my sun catchers and actually laminate the fresh flowers, and they make the most beautiful bookmarkers and sun catchers. But if I just want to make a quick little sun catcher and bring it indoors, they don't last very long, but the kids will have a fun time. Take two paper plates, cut the circles out of the middle of the paper plate so you have a nice round frame. Use some cellophane and or saran wrap, plastic wrap, whatever you want to call it, and put on each side, and then sandwich your flowers in between those and just hang them up and enjoy looking at how the sun looks when it goes through the petals and stems and leaves, whatever your child has put in that sun catcher. God is so good that he gives us flowers. The only purpose, we can eat some of them, but mainly the purpose is for us to look at them and to aesthetically appreciate the beauty. God is so good. In our curriculum corner today, we're going to talk about UDL. UDL stands for the Universal Design of Learning, and it really came to the forefront as we began to understand the brain and all of the research, the neuroscience research that came out and showed how different brains work and learn. There's three main principles of UDL. First of all, you need to offer the learning in more than one way. And we tend to teach the way we were taught. So you really have to think about how to learn in different ways. Also, it suggests or encourages us to allow the children to interact with their learning in different ways. So one child may be able to express themselves verbally, where the other child likes and is able to do it in writing. Another child might like to do it with pictures. And so when you go to design your lesson plans for whatever topic you're teaching, you want to think of, okay, how can this be done in different ways? How can the learning be done in different ways? And, you know, when you begin to think about that, it makes sense. God creates our brains in many different ways. Everyone has different wrinkles. And the third main principle of the Universal Design of Learning is different ways to motivate your children. You probably have noticed in your family that what works for Susie and motivates Susie doesn't necessarily work for Johnny. And there's many theories, many learning theories as to why that is the case. But I think that, especially in a homeschooling situation, if you recognize that that is scientifically based, that you need to have different ways of motivating students. So let's say you are, you know, wanting them to get their math done. And when they get their math done, you're going to have an extra recess. Well, add to that maybe the word free time or mommy time or daddy time. And now you've provided a multiple layer of choice of what to do during that time that they can call their own. They can spend it with you. They can go outside and do something they like to do. You can organize a game. Sometimes you have to make your children play in order to have enough for a game. And that's okay too. So look up UDL, Universal Design for Learning. It really will help you as you provide that path for your child to learn. Well, that concludes our curriculum corner. Questions parents ask. So Nikki is asking, said, my son is finishing eighth grade, had testing done, and I feel so bad. He's at the fifth, sixth grade level. I'm at a loss at what I should do. First of all, tests just test how well you can take the test. So that particular test might say he's at a fifth, sixth grade level, and another test might say something else. For one thing, these standardized tests don't always follow the curriculum that you're teaching. And that's the beauty of homeschooling, because you don't have to teach to a test. I'm here to tell you that in public schools where the stakes are very high, we teach to tests. We have benchmark tests all through the year that help us know if we're reaching the standard that we need to reach. And then we make sure that what we're teaching teaches to that test. So I really hate to see any parent get stressed out about the fact that their child is not reaching a certain standard in a standardized test, because you don't know what that test was about. You're just plopping your child in front of something that might be totally worded differently than how he's used to doing something. For example, let's say the test has a question on place value, and they give you a number of, they give you the expanded version of the number. So you have 256, and then the question is 200, and then 56, and 50, and then 6. Now in a column, and your child is supposed to know that the expanded form means that you have 200s, and you have 50 tens, and you have 6 ones, but the way they put the boxes on the test, it might not be clear. And so if that's not the way you taught place value, maybe you taught place value a different way than what the test is testing, it doesn't mean that your son doesn't know place value. So that's my advice, for whatever it's worth. Well, I'm here with Phil Cook. That's spelled C-O-O-K-E. And he has produced TV and film in more than 60 countries around the world, most recently in India, Mongolia, and China, for an episode in a new TV series called Unexplicable: How Christianity Spread to the Ends of the Earth. And, you know, we're just excited about that, because we know that Jesus says, or the scriptures say that, and this gospel shall be preached.
13: Right.
12: and reading over all of the things that you've done, from being the executive producer for Let Hope Rise, a Hillsong movie, and the producer of The Insanity of God, a feature documentary. And I'll read more as we go along, but I know they want to hear your voice and not my voice. So thank you for being with us.
13: Well, thank you. I'm thrilled to be here. This is always fun.
12: As I read all of this, I have to realize that, or I'm awed by the fact that God has given you the ability to take story and put it into the media, because we've become a society of media consumers.
13: We just want that picture.
12: We want the documentary. We want the movie. So let's talk about one of the things that I think is dear to your heart, and that's helping people really tell their story.
13: Yeah.
12: So what has been one of your most recent successes in
13: that? Well, I think, you know, first of all, when it comes to storytelling, I think you're exactly right. Jesus, it's interesting that Jesus had 3 years of adult ministry on the earth. And he probably should have written a leadership book or written a book on theology or taught some lessons. And he didn't do that. He risked 3 years of ministry on telling stories. That's pretty much all he ever did, was tell a powerful story. Sometimes he didn't tell the point. Maybe the disciples, you know, sometimes the disciples were kind of thick, and he'd pull them aside and explain it to them. But he risked 3 years of adult ministry on just the power of stories. I think sometimes we forget just how powerful storytelling is, and particularly when it comes to media. I'm just addicted to that. My dad was a pastor. I grew up a pastor's kid in Charlotte, North Carolina. And yet I can produce one television program that will reach more people with the gospel than my dad was able to reach in his entire life of ministry. So I'm convinced that if we as a church do not understand how to use media effectively and speak that language, we could conceivably lose this generation, because, as you say, it is a media-driven culture, and we need to speak that language, the stakes are very high. And so I just am a big believer that media is the key to reaching this generation.
12: Now, you're a rare breed in the fact that you have a doctorate in theology,
13: yes,
12: but you're a producer.
13: That's strange, I know. Paula Zahn, when she was at CNN as a reporter, interviewed me one time, and she said, you're kind of rare. You're the only... You're only PhD in theology in Hollywood. And I said, yeah, I think you're about right. So it is kind of funny.
12: And how did you start that way? I mean, you spent the energy to get the theology.
13: Yeah, I've always been a student. I'm a big believer that if we're not learning and growing, we're dying. And my dad was a passionate learner. He had two or three PhDs. He was, as a pastor, he really loved to study. And I feel the same way. And so even though I'm not a pastor, I'm not a ministry leader in those terms, I just wanted to be able to speak that language. And over the years, we've consulted and coached a lot of major ministries here in the U.S. and a lot of churches, hundreds of churches, and how to use media effectively. So my PhD in theology is something I probably won't ever use in a pulpit or in a classroom. However, it does help me speak the language of many of these pastors and leaders that I work with. And I think that helps us get to a place with them that we couldn't have gotten otherwise.
12: Yes. What was your very first project that kind of said, this is the direction I'm going?
13: You know, that's really funny you ask. I actually, when I was in high school, I had a group of guys, we were my buddies, and we would go out and make movies. We took my dad's Super 8 movie camera, and for those of you listening who remember, they
12: yes.
13: had 3-minute reels. You had
12: yes.
13: to tell your story in 3 minutes or less. And we did army movies and space movies and mafia movies, and we did all kind of movies, and they were pretty terrible. But I went to college, and I thought, you know what? I never crossed my mind that you would do it for a living. But I went to college, and I thought, I'm going to take my movies and my camera, and maybe I'll find some buddies in college that'll want to do this. And the first day of school, I was unpacking my suitcase, and a couple of my films rolled out. And a guy across the hall said, hey, I'm taking a film class. I can show you how to edit those things. I didn't even know you could cut film. And he took me down to the film department. I started working on my little movie. He was showing me what to do. And lo and behold, the film professor was there. It was late at night, and the professor was there working on a project of his. And as he left, he walked out of the door and stopped at our little table, our editing booth. And he said, you know, I've been watching your little film. And he said, I've got students that have been taking class for 3 years that don't do this well. He said, would you mind if I showed your film in my class tomorrow? And I said, well, I guess so. I didn't know what to do. I said, sure, if I can sit on the back row. And so he said, absolutely. So I came in the class the next day, sat on the back row. He showed my little movie. And believe me, it was nothing to scream about. It was no great cinematic triumph. But after he showed the movie, the class discussed it. And this thought occurred to me. I don't think I've had this kind of revelation before or since, but this thought occurred to me that if I can do something with a camera that makes people talk like this, this is what I'm supposed to do with my life. And I literally changed my major that day and started studying film and television, and I've never looked back.
12: And do you remember what that little film was about?
13: Oh, it was a little space movie. It was terrible. It's embarrassing. I hope they don't show it at my funeral. But it was embarrassing. But just the idea, you know, and that, mm-hmm. the other flip side of that is people who have had a profound impact on your life. That film professor changed the course of my life just because he stopped, noticed, and gave me the opportunity to show my film in front of people. And it's funny, 20 years later, I tracked him down. And
12: I told him,
13: I said, you know what, you're the reason. He was an older guy by then, sitting on his front porch. And I sat with him and I said, you're the reason I do this for a living. And it was just the most amazing feeling to be able to go back and tell him the impact he'd had.
12: Yeah, and I suppose that it's those kind of affirmations that was a real gift to him as well.
13: Oh, it really was. I mean, we cried a little bit and had a great time together. And I always encourage people, think back over your life at the people who have had a profound impact on the direction you've taken and go back and thank them. Find them. Go to the trouble of seeking them out. Find them because it'll impact their life. It's really good.
12: So what was the first major project that you
13: did? Well, it's funny. I went to Oral Roberts University in Tulsa, Oklahoma. That was the college I enrolled in. And I got a job as a grip, what we call a grip, which is the guy that moves lights and sets and moves things, equipment around, as a student. And at the time, Oral was doing primetime television specials on NBC. And he'd bring in famous people of the day. At the time, Aretha Franklin, Robert Goulet, Glenn Campbell, people like that. And primetime specials. And I got to work on these big NBC shows as a college student. And I'll tell you, I just simply got hooked. And I could see, because it was an evangelistic ministry, and although Earl was trying to wrap it in entertainment to get more viewers, people were really being touched. And I saw the response it had. And I thought, wow, if Christians could use television this effectively to reach a generation of people, what else could we do? And so I just got hooked and started making movies and TV commercials and TV programs. And today we've gone on the internet. We're doing YouTube projects and podcasting. And it's just amazing. Yeah. In fact, there are two film festivals in the United States now just for movies shot on iPhones. So, you know, don't tell me you don't have the budget to go make your project.
12: Yes.
13: Anybody can go out and make a film now. So the opportunities for sharing the gospel in the media are just huge.
12: Now, do you do what I call tent making? So you do some projects just to be able to fund your more philanthropic projects.
13: Exactly. One of the things that you mentioned was the Influence Lab, which is a nonprofit that my wife Kathleen and I launched to really help teach and train people internationally to use media. At any given moment, I've probably got 10 requests on my desk of churches, ministries, conferences, individuals globally who have invited us to come and teach about media there. So we've taught in Russia 2 or 3 times. We've been taught in Africa 4 or 5 times. We were in Cairo, Egypt, teaching a church how to use social media, the web, short videos to reach Muslim audiences. We've been to South America. We've been to India 3 or 4 times. And I just find that people are so excited about using the media overseas to share the gospel. And so we were paying for that out of our own pocket. So we launched the Influence Lab to help us raise money. But my day job is Cook Media Group, which is our production company that works with churches, ministries, organizations, helping them use media. So we do that in order to fund our real dream, which is helping teach people internationally how to use the media.
12: I think the last time I interviewed you, I talked about your book that you had co-authored with Jonathan Bach.
13: Yes, The Way Back.
12: That's been a few years.
13: It has.
12: And, you know, books don't really make a lot of money.
13: No, not for me at least.
12: I mean, maybe yours does.
13: I wish.
12: I mean, maybe yours.
13: I'm still.

0: blew our credibility and how we get it back. And when we started, the whole point of the book was, how has Christianity lost so much credibility in the culture? People used to ignore us. Now they openly make fun of us. We're being ridiculed on every front. There's not any place we could figure where we've actually advanced any social cause or anything towards the gospel. So we started looking at it, and I'm a media guy, and Jonathan Bach, my co-writer, is a marketing guy. So we started thinking, maybe we're not telling our story well. Maybe it's a marketing problem. But the more we got into it and did some research, we realized pretty quickly it's not a marketing problem. It's a Salesforce problem. Christians don't believe in the product. The statistics are horrifying, Rose. I mean, for instance, let me give you a great example. We found out that when it comes to prayer, 63% of church members believe prayer is important. And we thought, okay, 63%, that's a majority. But then we realized the flip side of that is 37%, more than a third of people in the pews today, Christians in the pews, don't believe prayer is important. We found out that 40% of church-going Christians today read the Bible once a month, rarely or never. That's almost half of the people in church today that read the Bible once a month, rarely or never. And so we started looking at statistics like that and some others, and we realized there's a reason people call us phony and hypocrites. We're not living the life God called us to live. So I think until we start living that life, we're not going to get the respect or the credibility of the culture back.
1: Well, we've come to the end of our show, and I thank you so much, Phil, for talking to us about that. I hope it's a wake-up call that each one of us, we can only change ourselves. True. So I have one last thing to say, and that is God bless.
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1: You know, neither you or I are getting any younger. The great joy of it is that death is not a dark hole in the ground, and the grave is not a long night without a morning. The great joy is this, that one day Jesus will come.
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1: Daniel 9, if you have your Bible, take a look at it. Here we go into the time prophecy. 70 weeks are determined for your people. You see the word determined here. The word determined is a Hebrew word. The word is chatuk, and it means to be cut off from. 70 weeks are determined or cut off from. Cut off from what? Obviously, the 2300 days for your people. For who? The Jews. And for your holy city, to finish transgression, to make an end of sins, make reconciliation for iniquity. Incidentally, let's go back and look at that again. To finish transgression, to make an end of sin or sin offering. Who would make an end of sin offering? Jesus would, wouldn't he? Who would indeed here make reconciliation for iniquity? What's another word for iniquity? That's sin, isn't it? Who is the only one that could make reconciliation for our sins? Who could do that? Jesus. Who would bring in everlasting righteousness? Jesus. Who would seal up this vision that had to do with the Jews when they would be no longer his chosen people? Jesus would. Who would ascend to heaven and go into the holy place of the sanctuary, then anoint the entire sanctuary in the most holy place before he began his priestly ministry? Only Jesus could do that. So this must be a prophecy about Jesus. Know therefore and understand. Who's talking here? Know therefore and understand. Who's talking? The angel Gabriel. Now, when Gabriel says know and understand something, is it important to know?

0: isn't important to understand it. So the angel says, know and understand, from the going forth of the command to restore and build Jerusalem until Messiah the Prince. Who's Messiah the Prince?
1: Jesus.
0: Now follow me closely. Remember we read in Daniel chapter 9 at the beginning that Daniel was praying. And what was Daniel concerned about? What was on Daniel's mind? The prophecies of who?
2: Jeremiah.
0: And the release of his people from captivity. So here Daniel says, know and understand, from the going forth of the command to restore and build Jerusalem until Messiah the Prince, there shall be 7 weeks and 62 weeks. So if you can find out when the command to restore and build Jerusalem went forth, if we could ever discover that date, we could go forward on the timeline 69 prophetic weeks, 7 weeks and 62 weeks. How many weeks is that? 69 prophetic weeks. So if we could ever find out when that command to restore and rebuild Jerusalem went, and we could walk forward on the timeline 69 prophetic weeks, we could find out when the Messiah would come. Now, does anybody know another name for the word, the Hebrew meaning for the word Messiah? What is the word Messiah? The what? The anointed one. When was Jesus anointed? At his baptism. Wow. Could this prophecy in the Old Testament, given hundreds of years in advance, predict the exact date for the baptism of Jesus Christ? If Daniel can predict that date, Daniel was written 600 years before Christ. If Daniel could predict the date of Jesus' baptism, that would help to establish the credibility of the entire book of Daniel. Now, one prophetic day in Bible prophecy equals one literal year. You can read that in the book of Ezekiel chapter 4, verse 6. And read it as well in Numbers 14, verse 34. 2,300 days would represent 2,300 years. Now, remember he said, 70 weeks are determined upon you and your city. So 70 weeks of this prophecy would apply to the Jews. 69 of those weeks would take you down to the baptism of Jesus. Well, how many days in a week? I knew this was a good class. I mean, I knew these were sharp people here. How many days in a week, class?
3: Seven.
0: So if we've got to figure out how many days there are to get this into years, 70 weeks, 7 times 0 are?
4: Zero.
0: That was good. 7 times 7 are? 49. So 70 weeks has 490 days or 490 what?
4: Years.
0: Okay, that wasn't too difficult. One prophetic day equals one literal
3: year.
0: So 490 days are 490
3: years.
0: Okay, 70 weeks would represent 490 years. We got to figure out a starting point, though. When was the starting point? Know, therefore, and what?
3: Understand.
0: Now, Hebrew, the word chatuk means cut off or separate from. 70 weeks are determined or cut off from the 2,300 years for the Jews. Okay, so you have the 2,300 years that take you down to the time of the end. You have 70 weeks of that, or 490 days or 490 years that are cut off for to the coming of the Messiah. Know therefore and understand. What did the angel Gabriel say? Know it and understand. This is not the time to fall asleep now, folk. Because the angel Gabriel speaking, he says what? Know it and understand it. From the going forth of the command to do what? Restore and build Jerusalem unto Messiah. What is another word for Messiah? The anointed one. Prince shall be how long? 7 weeks, 69 weeks. The street will be built, the wall in troublous times. So 69 weeks. The timeline begins with the command to do what? restore and build Jerusalem. When did that take place? Now, one prophetic day equals one literal year. 69 weeks times 7. 7 times 9 are what? 63 and 6. 7 times 6 are 42 and 6 are 48. So 69 weeks would be 483 days or 483 years. 490 years of the prophecy relates to the Jews. The first 483 years of that prophecy should take you down to the baptism of Jesus. Now, the whole thing starts at a decree to restore and build Jerusalem. We got to find out when that took place. Here it is, Ezra 7, verse 13. Let's read it from the screen. Ezra says, I issue a decree that all those of the people of Israel and the priests and the Levites in my realm who volunteer to go up to Jerusalem may go with you. Blessed be the Lord God of our fathers, who has put such a thing as this in the king's heart, to beautify the house of the Lord which is in Jerusalem. Now, Artaxerxes passes this decree, the Persian king, in 457 BC. 457. There were multiple decrees passed by Artaxerxes. Why do we choose the date in 457? Why don't you choose another date? When the 70 years of Jeremiah ran out, the Jews were allowed to go back in 536 and earlier than that. They were allowed to go back. Very few of them went back. There were at least three decrees. When Artaxerxes comes, the difference is this, and this is why the prophecy is dated from Artaxerxes' decree. It is the first time that a civil decree provides the finances and the legal permission for them to rebuild the wall. So here you have not only the ability for them to go back, but you have the legal permission provided for them not only to rebuild the wall, but to do what? Beautify the house of the Lord, which is in Jerusalem. So now they have a legal justification in Ezra 7 to establish worship. Previous to this time, they were able to go back, but you have a legal justification to establish worship, and you have the means to rebuild the temple in Artaxerxes' decree. And so the issue in Daniel's mind was to Jews going back to worship. So therefore, we date the beginning of these 70 weeks back to the days of 457. There's another reason. Has anybody ever said to you, if the shoe fits, does what? Wear it. When you date this prophecy from 457, everything on the timeline comes out right in the prophecy. Okay, so the decree to restore and rebuild Jerusalem was issued in the autumn of 457 BC. Now, if I'm in the autumn of 457, now remember the text, know therefore and understand, from the going forth of the command to do what? Restore and build Jerusalem, that we just read that decree in Ezra 7, same language, unto Messiah the Prince. Who's the Messiah the Prince? Jesus. He's anointed by the Holy Ghost as he's baptized, shall be 7 weeks and six and threescore and 2 weeks, 69 weeks, or 483 prophetic days or literal years. Now look, if you start at 457 BC and you walk forward on the timeline, so I'm walking forward now, if I walk 457 steps, so let's suppose I'm walking this way and I'm back here at 457 BC and I want to go forward 483 years, but let's start by just going forward 457. If I'm walking like this and I take 457 steps, what's it going to take me to? Zero, right? What's 457 from 457? 457 is what? Zero. Was there any zero year in history? No. So if I go forward on the timeline 457 years, I go 1 year beyond 1 BC, I go to 1 AD, right? But how many years are left over that I have to go forward? I wasn't supposed to go forward 457. I was supposed to go forward how many? 483. So there's 26 left over. That takes me to 27 AD. What happened in AD 27? Now, this is remarkable. This is incredible.
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0: Go over to Luke chapter 3, verse 1. Luke 3, verse 1. Let's go to the New Testament. What happens in or around AD 27? Luke 3, verse 1. Now, in the 15th year of the reign of Tiberius Caesar, Pontius Pilate being governor of Judea, Herod being tetrarch of Galilee. What happens then? Well, verse 21 tells you. Verse 1 tells you it's the 15th year of the reign of Tiberius. Verse 21 says, now when all the people were baptized, it came to pass that Jesus also was baptized while he prayed. Heaven was opened. The Holy Spirit descended upon him. So Jesus is baptized in AD 27. What does Christ say when he's baptized? Mark chapter 1. How does Mark record that? The Gospel of Mark chapter 1. Mark 1. What does Scripture say? Jesus comes to be baptized of John in Mark chapter 1, verse 14. Now, after John was put in prison, Jesus came to Galilee preaching the gospel of the kingdom and saying, the time is fulfilled. So in Mark 1, verse 15, Jesus says, the time is fulfilled. What time was fulfilled? The prophecy of Daniel, that Jesus would be baptized in AD 27. So here, Jesus is confirming the fact that he would be baptized exactly on time, exactly what the Bible says. See, Jesus is the Messiah of prophecy. There have been many false messiahs, but nobody has fulfilled the prophecies exactly like Jesus Christ has. Jesus baptized exactly on time. 69 prophetic weeks, 483 years, take us down to AD 27. But the prophecy was of 490 years, right? That would be given to the Jewish nation. How many years then would be left? If you have 483 that take you to 27 AD, how many years would be left of that 490-year prophecy?
4: Seven.
0: Okay. Let me ask you a question. It's a very simple question. Even the children can answer this. No, even the adults could answer this one. It's a very simple question. But do you know on this question hangs one of the greatest falsehoods in Christianity today? If you have 490 years, okay, that apply to the Jews, and if year one is followed by year two, is followed by year three, is followed by year four, and if you have 450, 83 of those years, one following right after the other, what would you expect to happen? Would the next fall after that and fall after? Some people want to say, well, you know what happens? There's 69 years and then there's this great gap and the last seven are way over here. But I'm going to show you that why that's one of Satan's greatest deceptions. And you know why it is? Because those last 7 years that the Bible connects to the first 483, there's no gap theory in the Bible. That's a man-made theory. But look, the reason why the devil has palmed that off on many Christians is because the last 7 years are the greatest prophecy showing beyond a shadow of a doubt that Jesus is the Messiah. And the devil hates that Jesus Christ is the Messiah, that he died on Calvary's cross to shed his blood for our sins. And so he would try to take away or undergird that prophecy. You'll see it tonight. Look, Luke 3, verse 21, when all the people were baptized, it came to pass Jesus was baptized. As he prayed, heaven was open. We just read that. And the Holy Spirit descended in a bodily dove upon him, exactly 27 AD. Know therefore and understand, from the going forth to restore and build Jerusalem to Messiah the Prince, be 7 weeks and 62 weeks. After 62 weeks, okay? So sometime after AD 27, Messiah shall be what? Cut off. Who's the Messiah? Jesus. What does it mean that he'd be cut off? What does that mean? He would die and be crucified, but not for himself. What does it mean that Jesus would die, but not for himself? He died for you and for me, right? And the people of the prince who is to come shall destroy the city and the sanctuary. as the result of the Jewish nation's rejection of Jesus, did Titus the Roman prince in AD 70 destroy Jerusalem? This prophecy has been fulfilled exactly. So sometime after AD 27, the Messiah would be cut off. Does the Bible tell us when? It does. It does. Now, to position us clearly, the decree of Artaxerxes went forth in the fall of 27 AD. 457 BC in the fall. Jesus was baptized 483 years later, exactly in the fall of 27 AD. So the decree goes forth in the fall of 457. Jesus is baptized in the fall of AD 27. Now, here's what becomes interesting. The end of it, that is the sanctuary of Jerusalem that would be destroyed by Titus, shall be with a flood until the end of the war. Desolations are determined. Exactly that happened with Titus. We continue. Then he, that is the Messiah, shall confirm a covenant with many for 1 week. You know, I've had some people say, well, doesn't that refer to the Antichrist? Now, I just want to show you something in your Bible that proves beyond a shadow of a doubt that that doesn't. Well, the first, in the Bible, the only one that ever makes a covenant is who? Jesus Christ. He's the Son of the Everlasting Covenant. But I want to show you something in Daniel 9. In Daniel chapter 9, I want you to look in your Bible now at Daniel chapter 9. And I want to ask you some questions, and you feel free to answer them. That will be in the conclusion, will be self-evident. Daniel 9, verse 25. Know therefore and understand that from the going forth of the command to restore and build Jerusalem until Messiah the Prince, who is the main theme of verse 25, class? Who is that? Messiah the Prince, and that's Jesus. Verse 26, and after 62 weeks, Messiah shall be cut off, but not for himself. Who's the main theme of verse 26? Messiah. Verse 27, he shall confirm a covenant. Who's the only one that can ever confirm the eternal, everlasting covenant? Jesus. How did Jesus confirm the covenant? By dying with his own, shedding his own blood. Remember when Jesus talks about communion? He says, I will not take the cup again, drink the covenant of this cup. So here we have, he, the Messiah, shall confirm the covenant with many for 1 week. But in the middle of the week, in the middle of the week, he shall bring an end to sacrifice and offering. Who was it that brought an end to all the lamb sacrifices? Who did that? Jesus. See, Satan would want to take the most precious prophecy, say, okay, I'm going to take 7 years, I'm going to put it at the time of the end with no biblical justification to destroy the prophecy about Jesus. Now, wait a minute. He'll confirm the covenant with many for 1 week. 69 weeks and 1 week are, how much is 69 and 1? 70. 69 prophetic days is 400, 69 weeks is 483 days, or 483 what? Years. Runs out in AD 27. But there's one prophetic week left. Something is going to happen in the middle of that last prophetic week. If you have seven, what's half of seven? Three and a half. Now follow me closely. If Christ is baptized in the fall of 27 AD, if an event was to take place 3 years into the future, it would take you to the fall of 30. But it was to be 3.5 years into the future, so that 6 months would take you over to the spring of AD 31. Jesus was 33 years old in the spring of 31 AD. What happened when Jesus was 33 in the spring? It's when he sealed the everlasting covenant with his blood and his death. Jesus was crucified on time. He brought an end to every animal sacrifice. Look, AD 27, 3.5 years, take you to 31 AD in the spring. Exactly at that point, Jesus the Messiah is crucified. He seals the eternal everlasting covenant with his own blood. Now, 3.5 years 483 years take us to 27 AD. 3.5 years beyond that take us to the spring of 31. 3.5 years that take us to the fall of 34 AD. Let's look and see what happened at both of those dates. Daniel predicted the precise timing of the crucifixion of Jesus Christ. I have shared this prophecy with thought leaders around the world. In fact, one night I was preaching in the Kremlin in Moscow. God did some amazing, amazing things. Just after the fall of the communist government, for a very short period of time, the Yeltsin government, I had been working in the former Soviet Union and Eastern Europe, and the Kremlin auditorium was given to us to speak. We had 6,500 people each lecture. It was just an amazing experience to see what God is doing. But the general that led the Afghan invasion gathered a group of intellectuals together, and we were studying the prophecies of Daniel during that lecture series. They were amazed at the precision of Daniel's prophecies. Daniel predicted the precise timing of the crucifixion of Jesus. At the end of the 490 years, something would happen, though. 31 AD, Christ would be crucified. 3.5 years more would complete the 70 weeks or 490 years that would go upon the Jews. In 34 AD, the Jews would seal their destiny as God's people. How did that happen?
1: 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And now, a final thought from Pastor Mark.
0: And I should pause to say this, how merciful our God is. Don't miss the mercy of God in the numbers. The numbers are important. When Jesus was crucified on the cross by the Romans, as the Jewish nation rejected him, and the veil was rent in two in the temple, Christ gave the Jewish nation 3.5 more years to repent before their doom was sealed as a nation. Now, the Bible teaches that thousands, tens of thousands, hundreds of thousands of Jews were later baptized and became part of Christian faith. And even now, God is reaching out to our Jewish brothers and sisters. We were in Israel in June, had a marvelous baptism. One of the things about the gospel is it brings people together. You know, the Bible says that Christ has made of one blood all nations. And I remember we're in the Sea of Galilee this June, baptizing. Here is an Arab businessman being baptized next to a Jewish woman. The gospel is amazing. It unites us in Jesus. It brings people of all nations and kindreds and tongues together in Christ, and we become one body and one nation, and we're bonded in Jesus.
5: Now, friend, before we leave the radio program today, I just want to thank you for the contributions that you send in to Hope Lives 365. 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So God bless you today.

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3: With SRN News, I'm Bob Agnew in Washington. President Trump says the U.S. will send an additional 5,000 troops to Poland. Lawrence Brooks has a report on NATO reaction.
4: His announcement came just weeks after he had ordered the same number of troops to be pulled out of Europe. NATO officials were meeting in Helsingborg, Sweden, when they reacted to the news, including Swedish Foreign Minister Maria Malmer Stenergard.
5: Well, it is confusing, indeed, and not always easy to navigate.
4: NATO Secretary General Mark Rutte seemed pleased with the decision, and so too did Polish Foreign Minister Radosław Sikorski.
6: I want to thank the President and everybody who contributed to these decisions.
4: Trump announced the deployment on Truth Social, citing strong ties with Polish President Karol Nawrocki. I'm Lawrence Brooks.
3: The head of the World Health Organization says the Ebola outbreak in Congo is spreading rapidly and poses what he calls a very high risk at the national level. NASCAR icon Kyle Busch, a two-time Cup Series champion who won more races across the sport's three national series than any other driver in history, has died at age 41. Colorado's Democrat governor has commuted the sentence of a former election clerk following pressure from President Trump.
7: Colorado Governor Jared Polis is commuting the sentence of Tina Peters, a former county clerk and elections conspiracy theorist. She'll be released June 1st. The former Mesa County clerk has been serving a 9-year state prison sentence. Peters was convicted in a scheme to make a copy of her county's election computer system in 2021. Since returning to office, the Trump administration has cut funding to Colorado as the president pressured Polis to free Peters. Colorado's Secretary of State Jenna Griswold, a Democrat, says, quote, "Selling out our state's justice system for Trump is an affront to the rule of law." I'm Mike Hemp.
3: This is SRN News.
1: 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Have a beautiful day.
3: How much impact should the Bible be allowed to influence U.S. law? Correspondent Michael Harrington reports.
8: The Pew Research Center reports that 51% of the general public believes the Scripture should have at least some influence on the rules that govern our society. Amongst white evangelicals, 85% feel this way, as do 71% of black Protestants, 55% of white Catholics, and 59% of Hispanic Catholics. The Pew study also reveals that even amongst the religiously unaffiliated, nearly 25% say the Bible should influence the law. Michael Harrington reporting.
3: A survey from the Pew Research Center indicates a majority of Americans, including many Democrats, are turning against the practice of letting males compete against females in sports. Leon Sapper, a fellow at the Manhattan Institute, says President Trump's opposition to the LGBT agenda has given him a serious political edge. Sapper says the president is putting his Democrat opponents in a very unfavorable position. This is SRN News. Here's Rich Thomas now with the Midday Wall Street Business Report.
9: Wall Street advanced in today's early going as bond yields steadied, even though oil prices rose some more. Benchmark U.S. crude gained $1.09 to $97.44 per barrel. In the words of one analyst, markets are still searching for signs of progress in a potential deal between the U.S. and Iran. While there are signs of optimism, uncertainty reigns. Shares of Estee Lauder soared 13% after the New York cosmetics giant announced it was no longer in talks to merge with a Spanish fragrance and beauty products company. Ross Stores jumped 5.8% after beating Wall Street's first quarter profit targets, while logging a 21% increase in sales over the same period last year. The company credits increased store traffic and consumers spending more because of tax refunds. For the Wall Street Business Report, I'm Rich Thomason.
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10: 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So we will not fear, even if earthquakes come and the mountains crumble into the sea. From Psalm 46, verses 1 and 2, encouragement for life.
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12: Welcome to Life Quest, a program that directs you to subjects and books that will make a difference in your life, a program that will make you think and strengthen your journey of faith in the 21st century. My name is Dwight Lainhoff. Today on Life Quest, I'm talking with Pastor Doug Hart. He's currently pastor in a district of a bunch of churches in northern Minnesota. While serving as a pastor for 8 years in a predominantly Muslim region of the world, he learned a lot about Muhammad and the Quran. It became kind of a real academic and practical study for him. His book is Who Was Muhammad? An Analysis of the Prophet of Islam in the Light of the Bible and the Quran. Doug Hart, welcome to Life Quest.
13: Yeah, thank you for having me, Dwight.
12: Why did you write this book at this time?
13: Yeah, well, as you mentioned, I grew up here in the Midwest, Nebraska and Minnesota, and really had no exposure to Islam. But when I moved overseas, I moved into the Caucasus first, in between Iran, Turkey, and Russia, and was working in Azerbaijan. And I realized how woefully ignorant I was on the issue of Islam, and I moved actually to my new job over there in the Caucasus on September 1, 2001. So just, a little over, about 10 days away from 9/11, and that really changed the whole dynamic of the discussion of what Islam is and raised the profile here in the West. So I'd had this idea for years that I needed to study myself, so I began to study when I was over there. And I didn't write the book actually until I moved back here.
12: All right.
13: Because I had studied from, time to time when I was overseas, but I hadn't just sat down, and I had the opportunity when I came back. We were taking care of my grandfather. I didn't have a full-time job at that time, so I could just sit down for about 4, 5, 6 hours a day and study and read. And right, so that's what I did when I got back.
12: I see.
13: About 4 years ago, 5 years ago.
12: Well, certainly it is a topic of discussion which is full of inaccuracies sometimes and misunderstandings. And I think that many Christians forget that Islam is as fragmented as Christianity. Protestant, Catholic, Calvinist, Pentecostal, all that sort of thing. We tend to kind of paint with a very broad brush. Christians would like to witness to all peoples, including Muslims, but sometimes we know so little, as you stated yourself in your own situation. What are some of the high points that we should become far more aware of?
13: Well, I would, you know, if you just boil it down to the brass tacks, I think the real issue between Christianity and Islam is that Christians, as a general rule, don't read the Quran, and Muslims, as a general rule, don't read the Bible.
12: Yes.
13: And when I began to study it, I just realized, you know, if I'm going to have a discussion with a Muslim about faith, and faith in the God of Abraham and the Messiah, and I need to become acquainted with how they think on those issues. Uh-huh. So that's when I began the study of the Quran, and that's what I began doing overseas, you know, little by little, just going through it. And I was pleasantly surprised at how much we have in common between the two books. And really, that's why I wrote the book, to show Christians how much there is in common between the Quran and the Bible.
12: Paint each other with broad descriptions, like we're infidels as far as most Islamic teachers are concerned, and we think they're infidels. And so this search for commonality is something that you found fascinating. And as a consequence, you found more parallels than you probably thought you would.
13: Absolutely. Yeah, I mean, I'll just pick one example.
12: Sure.
13: I was with another pastor friend of mine, and he was doing a worship talk on why Jesus is so special is because of his virgin birth, and how this story is only told in the Bible. And afterwards, I took him aside and I said, you know, that story is also told in the Quran. Mm-hmm. And I remember he just looked at me and said, are you serious? It is?
12: Yeah.
13: And I said, yeah, I mean, you know, Mary is a virgin in the Quran, and the Holy Spirit from God comes upon her, and no man has ever touched her according to the Quran, and she gives birth. So that's just one example of, you know, that I've found, you know, it just helps to see when we're, you know, instead of being two ships passing in the night and talking past each other, and as you said, we're not just talking past each other, we're condemning each other to, you know, hell.
12: Right. Yes.
13: Calling each other infidels, of trying to find, wait a minute, you know, what in their belief system can I say, well, wait a minute, I also have that in my belief system as well, and build a friendship and discussion about what we believe is important for salvation.
12: One of my daughters went to a Christian, supposedly non-denominational high school for a couple of years. And this broad description of which groups were going to hell and which weren't was somewhat disconcerting. But this is the way we are when it comes to religion. I lived for 3 years in Northern Ireland during the Troubles, and everything was looked through the spectacles of either Protestant or Catholic. And of course, they've been doing that for 300 years. My assumption was they were both guilty, so I got along with everybody. I have to ask you, in your studies, was Muhammad the wild, violent pedophile that some people portray him as?
13: Well, you know, it's interesting. Actually, studying the life of Muhammad, you actually get a clear picture of historically what was happening there. And I did not find him to be as he's described, as you just mentioned.
12: Yeah.
13: You can trace different portions of his ministry.
12: Mm-hmm.
13: You know, the first 5 years he was very quiet. He only spoke to his friends basically in secrecy. Then he came, you know, began preaching more convicted and publicly for about 7 years, and all during those years, there was he and his followers did no violence. They were actually persecuted themselves. They were a minority, even up until the point where what Muslims call the Hijra in 622 AD. You know, they had basically just turned the other cheek, just as, you know, what we describe with a Christian term. And but they were about to be killed. His protectors had died, and so they made the hijra, and they went to Medina for 8 years before they came back Mecca. So after he left Mecca, things did change, and the movement grew, and there started to be fights. But what was interesting to me is that those fights at that time were not between Christians, Jews, and Muslims.
12: Mm-hmm.
13: They were between Muslims and Arab pagans, who were his cousins. They were actually from the same tribe. So when you read the Quran, to try to understand it without that historical context, you really miss a piece of what was going on. And yes, there was violence. He was monogamous up until the point his first wife died. After that, he became the leader of this group. Many of the warriors were dying, and he ended up marrying, depending on what sources you look at, 11 to 12 different women, some of them as political alliances. And then he came back and spent 2 years in Mecca after they were able to overcome their pagan Arab cousins,
12: mm-hmm.
13: and he died. And, what I found was that historically, his context and what we paint him as, we paint them through the lens of what we see now through especially Islamic terrorism.
12: I see.
13: And some of the quotes that they use saying what he did instead of going back independently and looking at his life. So I think, historically you can say he was, I've read a couple books of his greatest Christian critic, and mm-hmm. even his greatest Christian critic says, to demonize Muhammad doesn't do us much good because you have to really look at him historically and in the context of his actual teachings that he had.
12: Most people don't like history, and so they don't read or they don't study that too much. And yet, as you look at the rise of Islam in the Middle East and then as it went into Europe, something was happening to Christianity at that point. It was becoming more political itself, as you point out in your book, Who Was Muhammad? And if you just tuned in, folks, I'm talking with Pastor Doug Hart. He's written a book called Who Was Muhammad? An Analysis of the Prophet Islam in Light of the Bible and the Quran. And some of the discussions in Christianity about was Jesus divine, the Trinity, some of these other issues, I guess Islam said, we're here to correct that stuff. And it was fragmenting Christianity, wasn't it?
13: It was. And, there's a reason why even Western historians refer to the Middle Ages as the Dark Ages.
12: Mm-hmm.
13: And, and Muhammad came at the very front end of that. And it's worthy of note, and I put it in the book describing Islamic history, which really, when Christianity was kind of on trending downward as far as religious freedom,
12: mm-hmm.
13: and academic pursuit, and Christianity was not in the best state. Islam was really prospering for a while until they made some of the same mistakes, that Christianity had made in repressing people and enforcing basically a bureaucratic religion. As we look at, our modern debate, especially about Islam, I understand that most people don't like to read history, but, to get to any type of constructive discussion about terrorism, and especially about how the role Christians can play, we really have to look at history because, terrorism as we know it now in the West is really only 100 to 200 years old within even Islam. They have a 1,300-year history, so it's over there's over a millennium there. It's just amazing to think about of where Islam didn't practice, basically what we define it as now.
12: As you were researching, studying, what are one or two things that surprised you the most in your studies?
13: The first I've already alluded to is the similarities between the Quran and the Bible. That really surprised me as I was reading the Quran, comparing it with the Bible. There were just so many things that were similar and that I was used to hearing.
12: Mm-hmm.
13: And some of it I could say, especially when I studied the historical context in which he was speaking, but, I was really surprised saying, I could even agree with What are you saying there? Now, some of the interpretations now that modern Islam has placed on the Quran, obviously, I couldn't agree with. But when I went back and started reading it in its historical context, it made more sense. And I think the second thing is, as I began to study the early history of Islam, is that Islam was a very different religion than it is now.
12: I see.
13: And it surprised me. Number one, for instance, this is a one that really surprised me, is that early Muslims, and I put a couple quotes in the books from Christian minority groups who praise the Muslims for their granting of religious freedom, which is something we don't see in the Muslim world now. So I think that really surprised me that things have really changed in the Islamic world and looking at its history and kind of its roots.
12: In some Christian denominations, there's a great interest in last day events and prophecy. And I have had people ask me, shouldn't there be something in the scripture about the rise of Islam or something like that? And I got to remembering that my father and others of his generation would include a discussion of the role of Islam in some of their studies of the books of Daniel and Revelation, especially. So where did your studies lead you in that? Did you find some evidence that could parallel the rise of Islam in the Middle East and in Europe that could be a part of prophecy?
13: I found a couple of places where I personally believe, and I put this in the book and have one whole chapter or an appendix on Revelation chapter 9. I think starting with Martin Luther and the reformers in Christianity, they saw a big role that the Ottoman Empire, who they called the Turk, and if you look at early American prophetic movements, they also looked, to the Ottoman Empire as a real fulfillment of biblical prophecy, and I adhere to that. I think that was right. I think when you look at historically, it was a the Ottoman Empire was a huge power that basically was a counterbalance, and it almost seems like in God's divine wisdom provided a counterbalance to really what was a fairly cruel Christianity in the Middle Ages, as we now in the West have described, with things like the Crusades and the Inquisition. So, I do think, Revelation 9, I think one of my, I found in Revelation 3, talking in about the Church of Thyatira in that time, I found, some interesting parallels, which, if you look from a historical method of interpreting prophecy, seems to indicate that there was a place for Islam. And then also Daniel chapter 11, the last part of that chapter, it appears that God foretold really that Islam would play a role with the Christian church.
12: Tell our listeners a little bit about the format of the book, because nearly, not quite half of your book has to do with various appendices. How does that work?
13: Well, first of all, being a Seventh-day Adventist pastor, I give a basic understanding, number one, of why I wrote the book. Just some, spiritual principles I use in looking at the book of, do unto others as you would have them do unto you, being the basic rule. Then I go into, the prophetic understanding that our church has, and then I just go through the life of Muhammad and the teachings of the Quran, and basically analyze him in the light of prophecy, whether or not a Bible-believing Christian can actually be thankful in all things, as Romans 8:28 says, that we can be thankful, that God works together for those who love the Lord in all things, and how that could be true about Muhammad as well.
12: I see.
13: Yeah, and the appendices I put in, I didn't really get into Revelation 9 very much in the book, so I had an appendix on that. There's also a very prominent discussion between Christians and Muslims on the term Son of God and what that means. And so I actually did, I actually used a word study done by someone else I know that is very active in, you know, ministry with Muslims, of what that word son in the Quran could mean and how that is related to how the Bible writers use the word son of God. So, yeah, that's pretty much the... and then, you know, my main appendix was I just made a concordance of the Quran for anybody that wanted to know, and I did it topically so that if people want to know what the Bible says about it, or I mean what the Quran says about angels,
12: right,
13: or Abraham or the Day of Judgment or Jesus or grace, you know, where do we find grace in the Quran, and all kinds of different topics, and then I have it so they can go through and look up the verses in the Quran.
12: Once again, the book is Who Was Muhammad? An Analysis of the Prophet of Islam in Light of the Bible and the Quran by Doug Hart. That's H-A-R-D-T. This is a Teach Services publication. Pastor Doug, where can our listeners get a copy of your book?
13: Best place is the Teach Services website.
12: Mm-hmm.
13: They can go on that and just type in, you know, Doug Hart or Who Was Muhammad. Or it's also on Amazon. It's a little bit more expensive on Amazon, but they can get it on Amazon.
12: Doug, thank you so much for being with us on LifeQuest.
13: Yeah, thanks for having me, Dwight. It was very enjoyable.
12: I'll be back in just a moment.

0: for joining us today on Life Quest. Here's host Dwight Lanoff.
1: I'm always looking for a book that I can give my grandchildren. There is a new one out called The Lord's Prayer, Words of Hope and Happiness. Commentary is by Rick Warren from the Saddleback Church in Orange County, California. Number one New York Times bestselling author also. Well, this children's book is about the Lord's Prayer. It's got all kinds of very vibrant colors and illustrations, and it combines with Pastor Warren's simple, thoughtful insights, and it really makes Christ's model prayer very real and relevant to very young readers. And I want to give it to you, but let me just give you an example here of one. For instance, the phrase, "Hallowed be thy name." God is good to me, so I honor him. I honor God's name by loving him, trusting him, obeying him, and thanking him. And as parents and grandparents read this, children looking over their shoulders and seeing the pictures and following along, it's really a neat gift. It's a large format gift book. It's published by Zondervan. And I want you to have a copy. I have got 5 copies to give away absolutely free to you. What I need you to do is the first 5 people that email me at lifequest@lifetalk.net. And be sure and give your name and address. Can't send you a book if I don't have your address. So once again, lifequest@lifetalk.net with your name and address. And if you're one of the first 5 people to email me, I will send you a copy of The Lord's Prayer, Words of Hope and Happiness, with commentary by Rick Warren, for young children. Thanks for listening to LifeQuest today. If you have questions or comments, you may send

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1: Therefore, do not worry about tomorrow, for tomorrow will worry about its own things. Sufficient for the day is its own trouble. Jesus, Matthew 6, 34. Hi, it's Nathan, and this is day 22 of 30 Days on the Mount of Blessing, part 2. Jesus doesn't just counsel us not to worry about life's daily necessities, money, clothing, food, housing, transportation, job security, etc. He counsels us not to worry about tomorrow at all. Plan? Sure. Be anxious? Not for a moment. Since there's enough trouble in each day, we needn't add to that trouble by being anxious about the unknown. Live in today, right now. Don't borrow tomorrow's trouble, or the next appointment's trouble, or the next conversation's stress. Leave that in His care, and trust Him to care for what you're dealing with right now, too. Really, you won't regret it.

0: 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James 5, verse 16. 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
3: Hello, friends. Welcome to another Frontline Story brought to you this time from the remote mountains on the island of Palawan, Philippines. Our missionaries Seth and Sonia Miller are conducting medical outreach among the Palawana people. They are able to assist in healing and save lives

0: This is not always the case, as some local folk are simply unable to get medical help in time. Our first of two stories is told by Sonia. She calls this story Neeti.
1: Hello, my name is Sonia Miller, and my husband Seth and I are missionaries on the Palawan Project in the Philippines. My husband is a RN. He's not working in the hospital in the Lowlands, but our job is just to work with the patients there. So we take the patients to the hospital, but my husband, we're not actually, quote, employees, but our job is to make sure that the patients get care, that they get the medicine they need, they get the testing that they need, they get food and water is one of our biggest responsibilities there. And the story I would like to tell you today is about a girl, not sure how old she is there. They don't really have birth certificates or anything much like that. But we'll call her Neeti. So one of our jobs there is to work in the hospital in the Lowlands is one of our big jobs there. And we assist patients who come down the mountain for help. So one day, Neeti, it was probably about midnight, and she was in the mountains and she was 8 months pregnant at the time. And so one of our student missionaries up there, Casey, was on call at the hospital or in the clinic up there. And so she, when it was going into labor, and she was bleeding really profusely. And so they were really worried. And, so Casey had to stabilize her. And so they needed to bring her down to the hospital down in the Lowlands where we are. And so they got about 8 people to help. She had to come down on a stretcher. As they were walking her down the mountain, after they got her stabilized, she was bleeding very, very profusely, and they were worried that she would lose the baby as well as die herself. And so they were praying all the way down. And so they finally got her down the mountain at about 4 in the morning. And so they took her right away to the hospital. But I think the first hospital they took her to, they transferred her because there wasn't a OB. So they took her to the next hospital. But unfortunately, they didn't really want to help her a lot because she's a native up there. So they had to wait 5 hours. They were waiting 5 hours just to see the doctor. And the whole time, this poor girl is just basically bleeding to death. So finally, at like, I don't know, it must have been 9 in the morning or so, they finally started a blood transfusion, and they did an ultrasound about 10. And then they found, unfortunately, that the baby didn't make it. That they had lost the baby. About noon, praise the Lord, she finally had the cesarean where they were able to stop her bleeding. And she almost died herself, and they tested her hemoglobin and it was only like 4.7. 12.0 is the normal. And so she was very, very weak. It was just really sad. We were just waiting in the hallway, and I think the father didn't understand that they had lost the baby because they were still hopeful. then they finally brought out the baby to us, and it was dead. They handed it to the father. It was a little boy, and he was solid blue, and it was just like the saddest thing I'd ever seen in my life. So we all sat there and cried, and the father held the baby for a couple of hours in a little blanket, and the whole time the mother was still in the recovery room, so she hadn't seen the baby. And so finally, when she came out, we asked for a private room so she could, before they took the baby to bury it, so she could see her son. And so they did. They actually found the chapel, because all the rooms there are, there's like 10 patients or something per room, so it's so crowded. So they said she could go in the chapel. So we went in the chapel, and she held the baby, and we were just all crying. And it was just one of the hardest things I've ever experienced, and the saddest. So the mother, she said goodbye to her baby. They took the baby and buried it. And so she was still basically fighting for her own life. So they had to give her 5 pints of blood, 5 different transfusions. And praise the Lord, God worked a miracle. And her hemoglobin went way up. And she's currently nicely recovering. At the farm there, not too far from our house in the lowlands, until the surgery heals up well enough for her to go up to the mountains to her house where she lives. And it was just an amazing experience. We cared for her and her husband, and there was 2 other watchers. We continuously came, and we brought them food the whole time they were in the hospital, and they spoke Tagalog, so we were able to communicate a little bit, because mostly the Palawans only speak Palawan, but they did speak some Tagalog, and we speak some Tagalog. So some of the Palawans we can't communicate with, because we don't know Palawan yet, but we're trying to work on now. Yeah, so we were really blessed to be able to help this wonderful family that I don't think are Christian. I don't think they're church members. I think that they are animist. And it's just the best feeling in the world to, even though there's these hard times, knowing that God is with you there, and knowing that you're making a difference in these people's lives, is just the best feeling in the world. It's just, and we're so blessed that God has called us to help these people.
0: Please keep the Millers and the Animus Palawan people in your prayers. Pray that the light of the gospel will reach them, and that they too will someday stand on the sea of glass. Our second vignette is narrated by Seth. He calls it Nyla's Story.
2: Hello, my name is Seth Miller. I am so thankful to be working now on the Palawan project in the Philippines. We've only been there a little over a month. But God has given us amazing experiences. Our goal is to reach the native Palawan people for Christ. They live very primitive lives deep in the jungle. And a couple of the ways God has given us to reach the people, caring for their needs first, like Jesus did, through a clinic that's run up in the mountain homes where they live, where the natives live, and also through some schools. Well, I'm a nurse prior to coming as a missionary, so my job is to help with the health care of the patients. So there was one sick little girl that was brought to the clinic, and we got the call that she needed help. She needed to come down to the hospital in the lowlands. Is she still alive? I thought as my steps neared the ward where she was staying. Though as a nurse, I have seen many people with severe anemia. Perhaps no one was as pale as this little girl. 4 years old and weighing less than 30 pounds, she came to us in the arms of her father. The first hospital we went to did not have laboratory or transfusion services readily available. Very thankfully, the second hospital did. They found her hemoglobin to be 3.7 and ordered a blood transfusion. They found that she had severe malaria. Malaria falciparum. Why aren't they giving her malaria medicine, I wondered. The second nurse I talked to agreed to call the doctor for me now about 10 p.m. The doctor had not ordered malaria medication to be given now because she thought the patient would not be able to tolerate it. Because she wasn't eating well, the doctor thought. But because I had been with the patient for the last 5 hours, I was able to tell the doctor that she had eaten something. The doctor ordered the malaria medicine to be given then. Though we could not speak much to the patient and her parents, we could show them we cared by bringing them food. But little Nyla had an aunt by marriage that came to visit her, and she spoke some English. The aunt, who was originally from Manila, is a Christian. She invited us to their little native village in Palawan. I think there are few, if any, other Christians in this village besides the aunt. I pray one day we can visit little Nyla's village and tell them of Jesus and his love. So I was really praying earnestly for this little girl. She was so sick and near death because the family are native. You know, their animist is their religion where they fear and worship the spirits. And witch doctors. So we're thinking she was going to the witch doctor, and her parents weren't just doing nothing for her, but they're doing their native religion. But they got desperate and came to the clinic for help. And so I really wanted this little girl to live, so they would associate their help at the clinic and at the hospital that we were giving her as coming from God. So I was really praying that she would recover and live. And praise the Lord, she did just that. She received the blood transfusion and responded very well and was discharged from the hospital in only 3 days. Thank you so much for your prayers and support. God is using you, our friends and family back in America, to make a difference in the lives of the native Palawano. During a stressful moment that night, before Nyla received treatment, God brought you to mind. I knew you wanted me to do all I could to help this little girl get the help she needed to save her life, and I was cheered on by the thought. I'm so thankful that God used us to help that little girl receive life-saving treatment.
0: 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Until next time, God bless.
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4: This is Pastor Dave with another Step to Christ. 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It is his desire to make his children happy. Listen to the birds with their melodious sounds. 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Behold the lofty trees with their rich foliage. God himself, through his word, reveals his infinite love for us. When Moses prayed, "Show me your glory," the Lord answered, "I will cause all my goodness to pass in front of you. 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I will have mercy on whom I will have mercy. I will have compassion on whom I will have compassion." Later, God says to Moses, the Lord, the compassionate and gracious God, slow to anger, abounding in love and faithfulness. 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

So comforting. The Holy Spirit is called the Comforter. He's here to comfort you tonight. If you need it, just ask. Say, Lord, please touch me. Please meet me where I'm at.

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7: We are so glad you are watching and listening to New Life Live. I'm Brian, in case we haven't met. And on this show, we take calls and answer emails from people like you who are hurting and just need healing. 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So good to be on with you two again.
8: Thank you.
9: You too.
8: Likewise.
7: Alice, what's on your mind to get us going?
8: Well, recently at the end of a beautiful family party day, I told my family, everybody, please stop talking to me. I can't solve any more problems and I can't comfort anyone else. And then I hid behind my book. This happened because we all have limited resources, limited time, energy, ability to comfort, and ability to listen. And my tank had emptied out that day. It was full of problem solving for my kids and some gifts that they'd received, helping them learn how to use them. And it's taken me a long time to learn how to monitor my limited resources, warn my family I'm coming to the end, and then learn how to refill my tank. This has so much to do with the struggle of anxiety, depression, and relational discord as well, because many of us don't learn how to monitor, warn, and then refill. Growing up, I believed that good Christian women acquiesced to pretty much any request that they were given. The right answer is, yes, I'd be glad to do whatever you're asking of me. Now, that can get a good Christian woman into a whole lot of trouble. It especially gets us spread too thin, worn out, angry, resentful, and then complying, but with bitterness. I learned from the Boundaries book from Henry and John, Henry Cloud and John Townsend's book, that it's actually okay, good, and necessary to admit when we're running low, back away, and refill our tank. And Jesus modeled this for us when he would leave the crowds. He'd leave the multitude, go off on his own, and reconnect with his Father and refill his tank. And so my question for all of you is, how do you go about warning your family when you're getting low, And then how do you refill? Part of my problem on this day I was talking about was that I had warned my family several times. I'm thinking I'm running out of energy. I need a little bit of quiet. But I didn't leave them. I didn't back away from them. I wanted to be present. I wanted to be a fun, lively mom until the very end of the day. It probably would have served us all better if I had stepped away, gone off by myself. My warning wouldn't have had such an edge to it, and suddenly I was up behind my book. So how do you warn your family? How do you monitor your own limited resources? And then how do you refill? For me, refilling involves getting quiet, taking a walk by myself, prayer, usually reading a novel that ends well, and taking a nap. And when I'm able to do all these things, I better steward my limited resources. I love better.
7: Mark.
9: Yeah, I think this is really good advice, Alice. So we all have limitations. I mean, even Jesus had his limitations in his human body. And the scripture talks about Jesus having to retreat to a quiet place. And that was likely because Jesus, I think, was an introvert. He ran out of energy and he knew that he needed to retreat. And there were times, too, that the disciples didn't know where he was. He was gone because he knew when he needed to take that time and take that space and recover. And when we can learn how to do that well, like you're saying here, that can often prevent explosions or disruptions that happen. And so it's emotionally intelligent for us to be able to do that and have our limitations and boundaries.
7: I think the key is just to do it in a way that doesn't seem rude to other people, where you just warn them ahead of time. I like the concept of that. It's like on your phone when your battery's running low. You know, you notice that, oh, I'm down to 5%. I'd better plug it in. It's better than waiting until you're at zero. So just kind of let them know, hey, I'm coming down to the end here. We're coming up to a break right now on New Life Live. We'll be back with your phone calls. Darlene, you'll be up first.
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15: Hi.
7: Hi. How can we help you?
15: The question that I asked is, the last 20 years of my life has been a nightmare. You can ask me whatever you need to ask. Take up an hour. But I would like to be one of those Christians that I always admire that are serene and accept whatever is going on in their life. Sorry. And I'm so angry all the time. And I wake up every day, and I think and I pray that this be the day that the Lord lets me go. I want to be with my family. I have a child. And everybody else, my siblings, cousins, parents, I mean, they're all gone. It's just me. And I have chronic health issues. I don't ever leave the house. I have no friends. And I wish I was that kind of person that I used to admire, but I'm not.
9: Darling, we can hear the brokenness here.
15: I feel bad. I'm sorry?
9: I said we can hear your brokenness. Can you just give us just a brief overview of what of the major events that have happened in the last 20 years? It sounds like you've got a lot of loss.
15: A lot of loss in my life. All my family. My husband had narcissistic personality disorder. You guys, I know that is, that's what that was like. All that. I had some really serious chronic health issues that aren't going to kill me. They just make me miserable. And I have had extraordinarily bad negative experiences with healthcare providers. I've had some bad things happen while I was under medical care.
9: Do you have any support, darling? Do you have any community, people around you, friends, other family?
15: No.
9: No.
15: No. I'm so undependable. I mean, people used to call and say, let's go do whatever, but the day comes and it's just such a horrible bad day and I'm throwing up and I was end up canceling and then, you know, after a while people give up and just stop calling.
8: Darlene, what keeps you going? I believe you that you have daily morbid thoughts that desire that God would just take you. You have very little reason, if from what you've told us so far, to keep living. What keeps you going and keeps you desiring serenity and acceptance?
15: I'm not sure how to answer that. I'm trying to get my affairs in order and do everything that I can do to make it easier on the kids that I have here. I have two and we have great relationships, but they live really, really far away and they have their own lives and doing fine. And I don't, it's my nightmare to be a burden to anybody. I am getting rid of as much stuff as I can and trying to get things tidied up, and hopefully when I do enough of that, God will let me go.
8: How did you learn to be so cautious about being a burden to people? Where did you learn that that was such a bad thing?
15: Well, I've had family members that actually just absolutely sucked the life out of me. Needing, wailing, manipulating, stealing, just whatever you can think of.
8: I don't want that for
15: my kids.
8: You've had about all the bad experiences a human being can have, and I think you have no reason to trust people anymore, and you don't trust yourself in relationship because you can't rely on your body to show up for a relationship. Do you have a desire to get well?
15: Mentally, yes. Physically, my body is, it's a chronic thing that just is going to get worse and worse and worse and worse. Unfortunately, it's not going to kill me. It's just going to keep getting worse. And then because of that one, I have another pinching on my vagus nerve. It's caused severe nausea and vomiting. And they can't find it, so they just said, sorry about your luck. Here, take some pills, which don't do any good.
8: You're facing a life of absolute misery. That's all you have to look forward to. What do you want from us?
15: I would like to not be so angry over time.
9: Do you have a therapist, Darlene? Someone who you speak with?
15: That's another area I've had some really unfortunate experiences in, like really bad. I'm not really open to that. The good ones have all gone to self-pay, And that's just not doable for me right now.
9: Yeah. Well, here's the challenge here. I mean, it sounds like you're depressed here, Darlene, and when we're depressed, we have this negative mindset. And I hear what you're saying about good therapists. You know, they can demand higher paying clients, but good therapists train. They come from somewhere, and so there's a bunch of good therapists, I'm certain, who are training and who are going through programs, who are out there, who could be a support to you. I do like that you have a desire to get well. And so I think, you know, having that in therapy, we call that the installation of hope. Having some kind of hope is really good, and it's the foundation to be able to make progress. So I'm going to challenge you in a couple of different ways. One, I'm going to see if you'll allow us to put you in touch with a therapist. We've got a whole network, so there's several people who you can try. So my challenge is to give that a chance. The other challenge, I think, for you is to, if you're not in with a psychiatrist, to see a psychiatrist about your depression and to see if there's any type of help there, any medication that might help be able to just relieve that low mood that you have. And then the third thing that I'm going to challenge you to do is to get involved in a group. You need community. You need people out there. You need just to be able to process through all the pain and the hurt that you've been going through. And there are groups out there that are designed for that, for people to come in and have open share and to talk about the situation that they're in and find support. And you might be able to find that through your local church or generally doing a Google search might be able to find you a place too.
7: Alice.
8: Darlene, you're in such a tough position because you may know the answer to what you're going through is people, but people have also been the problem and they've been what has hurt you so much. And so you have to decide, are you willing to risk letting other new people into your life for the possibility of healing? Or will you choose the pain you're at least familiar with, which is being isolated and being angry? Underneath anger, Darlene, there's almost always hurt, fear, and or sadness. Mm-hmm. And God's solution to those emotions are, in part, yes, a medical aspect, medication may help, but it's telling the stories of what you've been through. It's lamenting all these losses. And it's even being able to talk about your daily physical complaints. It's actually learning how to be a holy burden to people. You had life-sucking burdens in your life, those people that drained you. I don't think you're that kind of a person because you're so cautious not to burden people. But God tells us we're each supposed to carry our own load, but we're supposed to help shoulder each other's burdens, the things that are too much for just one person. And so you're at a crossroads. Will you risk letting people in? And would you risk being a burden that's also a blessing to other people? It's a very tough choice.
7: It's so sad when in Darlene's case, and by the way, everyone listening and watching, if you could keep Darlene in your prayers, but she is so afraid of meeting new people because they might be needy and what was the other word she used? Manipulative. But it's all taught her how not to be needy and manipulative to the point where she doesn't want to reach out to
9: her. Well, and that's probably from Darlene's experiences with her mom. She mentioned that her mom had narcissistic personality disorder, and so that's so disruptive to a child's development. And it's almost impossible to reach adulthood in a healthy way when you have a parent who has a personality disorder, because you look to them for their needs. You look for them to reflect back to you who you are. And when a person can't do that, it really leaves a lot of trauma and scarring.
8: Darlene, when I finally came to believe that I needed people in my life, because I'm a loner, I tried out multiple groups, over 5 groups, to find the right fit. I tried multiple therapists, and it took me a while to find the right fit. I had a client once who told me that she had seen 17 different therapists to find her right fit. So if you choose to risk, please don't stop until you find the right fit. It's out there, and God will lead you to it, but you're going to hit some bumps in the road before you get to it.
7: In the same way that you would go to a different mechanic. If you went to a mechanic who couldn't figure out what was wrong with your car, you wouldn't just say, oh, well, I'm never going to drive again. The car's just going to sit there in the garage. No, you would go find one that could help you and figure out what's wrong. So, Darlene, thank you for calling in today to New Life Live. We're going to send you a copy of Mark's book, Understanding Your Attachment Style, just for calling into the program today. And now we're going to talk to Sharon in Washington, D.C., listening on WAVA. Welcome to New Life Live, Sharon.
16: Hello, and thank you for taking my call. This ministry is amazing. I talked to you all in 2013, 2016, and throughout, like, making some decisions in my life. So I am so grateful for this space, a safe space. So thank you.
7: Thank you for saying that.
16: I just wife counsel, and I am so grateful. But here I am again.
7: That's okay.
16: And I went to, like, back in 2013, I think maybe 2011, 2013, I went to Women in the Battle. I have been through a lot in my first marriage. It was 22 years, and my ex-husband had several affairs. But I got freed from that. And in 2018, I met a man, and I didn't do my due diligence, and he is a good man, but he has some anger issues. And as I look at patterns of, like, mood swings and different things, I can tell that I'm back in a emotionally destructive marriage. And so we've been married for 6 years, and I am not a victim, because honestly, before I walked down the aisle, I knew God in my heart told me to wait. And so, but I didn't. And I thought, okay, two people who love God can work this out. And I do believe he loves God. But more than that, we have to be willing to do the work of being transformed in our heart. And that's where we differ. And so here I am. And I don't want to be divorced. And I think maybe sometimes when I say that, maybe, like, down deep there is a fear of being alone. I don't know. I have to kind of dig through that. But I hated divorce. I hated the impact on my life, my children's life. I don't want to be divorced. But I do know I need to do something to make some changes where I am.
7: Well, you've given us a lot to think about through the break here. When we come back, we will continue our conversation with you, Sharon. Thank you so much for calling in today to New Life Live. And it doesn't matter how many times you call us, we can help you. 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It's 1-800-NEW-LIFE. 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And follow us on social media. We'll be back with Sharon, and we've also got Veronica, Tom, Betty. Hang on.
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7: Sharon, are you still with us?
16: Yes, I am.
7: Oh, good. All right. Alice.
8: Sharon, you don't want a divorce, but you don't know what to do. When you ask your husband if he's willing to get couples therapy with you, what does he say?
16: Yes, we have been to maybe 5 couple therapists.
8: And are you still going?
16: We are not, like, in with an official couple, but there is an older couple that go to another church that he befriended, and they come. But I feel like they're is for them, and they've been married like 50 years, marriage, no matter what you go through, you stay married.
9: Well, you know, this sounds like mentoring rather than couples therapy.
16: Yes.
9: That's different.
16: I would agree with that. Yeah.
8: Why did you stop therapy?
16: Every single therapist that, when he was challenged, he said, no more of that.
8: And so is he no longer willing?
16: He is fine with where we are with this mentor couple who believes no matter what, you keep your marriage together. And so even when I'm trying to explain something to them, like, but I get that, you know, but criticism and this nastiness and this cyclical, I mean, I see the pattern. I like, we really cannot have seven straight days of peace.
8: And when he gets angry, does it get pretty ugly, loud, verbally abusive, even physically aggressive?
16: So not physically, but two years ago, I left home for 2 weeks at the functioning of our former pastor, who said, I don't like this. This is not, you know, a biblical marriage, like how a husband and a wife ought to respond to each other. And he was verbally abusive in front of like some people working on our home. And even they were like, oh my God, what's going on here? And so, I mean, I probably should have left longer. And I think for me, just wanting to be a good wife and wanting to, I'm at the point now where honestly, I don't believe he's ever going to say you're a phenomenal wife.
9: So Sharon, I'm going to push back a little bit on something that you said earlier on. You said you don't want to be a victim, but you are a victim. Now, anybody can be a victim. It's not necessarily a negative label. You know, if somebody breaks into my car, I'm a victim of car crime. I didn't choose it. It just happened to me. Now, you don't have to remain a victim. You can move to becoming a survivor. Now, the difference between a victim and a survivor is a victim is powerless, where a survivor is empowered. And it sounds like that you know that you're staying because there is a fear there, and I believe you, and I think that's true. That's probably a fear of being alone, maybe, you know, as you said, maybe abandonment, and maybe some of those other things. The difficult thing about fears is they keep us stuck. And the only way to overcome fear is actually to face the fear. And that's what becomes so difficult, because it's so uncomfortable. And fear makes us want to freeze. And so when we get to a point where we're just so stuck like this, we need support. We need that person to kind of help us, push us a little bit over the line. So it may be at the point where you need to stop couples therapy and seek your own therapy. Individual therapy, where somebody can challenge you and help support you and help hold you up. Now, it doesn't necessarily mean that you have to get a divorce, but you do need boundaries, I believe. And boundaries is a communication to others what behaviors that we won't accept anymore. It's really more about us than it is about them. It's standing up for us rather than standing up against them. And oftentimes, you've listened to the show long enough, you hear we generally tell people to do a scaffolded separation, where that could be sleeping in another room, then that could eventually be moving out or asking them to move out. And really, all of that is just opportunities for the other person to see the results of where their behavior is leading, and hopefully they do a U-turn, which is what repentance is. Sadly, if they don't get to that way, I do agree with what that former pastor said, and I wonder if he's a former pastor because your husband didn't like it, and so he left the church. Exactly. So you can see that whoever challenges him, he's going to move away from. But really, this is most likely going to end up with you. What are you willing to do? What are you willing to put up with? And when we don't have internal motivation, oftentimes we need external motivation. Right? When we're not willing to go ahead and do something, we need the pain of what the situation produces, what the circumstance produces, right? It's really our consequences. And that's where you'll see, is he willing to change, or is he going to stick with how he is? regardless.
8: So Sharon, I'd also have you evaluate, how do you respond in the moments that he's getting increasingly critical and nasty? Because some of us, me included, have a style. My default style is I just want to please.

0: that, but doing it calmly, doing it respectfully on your side, that helps build the strength to make the decision of, can this marriage work out? Does he want to change? Or in all the boundaries that Mark is suggesting, does he not care to change? And so you have to decide how much to limit your exposure to him, sadly.
1: Sharon, thank— did you have another?
2: Well, I was just going to say quickly, if you're in marriage mentoring and they're keeping you in a negative cycle, I think that's unhealthy.
1: Yeah, for sure. Sharon, thank you for calling us today here on New Life Live. We've got many more phone calls to get to before the hour ends. So if you're on hold right now, we'll get to you as many as we can on New Life Live.
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1: 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Here is Veronica in Chicago, who listens to us on Sirius XM channel 131. Hey, Veronica, thanks for calling in today. Veronica, are you there? Did you press mute on your phone?
7: Oh, yeah, I'm sorry.
1: I knew it. Nine times out of ten, that's what it is.
0: We're so glad you're still there, Veronica.
1: Yes, we are.
7: Thank you very much for taking my call. Mm-hmm. I'm calling because I called previous to this. My son is having an adulterous relationship with another woman on his job. They're both attorneys. The person that he's having an affair with and himself, and they spend a lot of time together, but my daughter-in-law seems to be in denial. Now it's affecting my grandchildren, because I believe my son is narcissistic, because he's always very— how can I put it, he's very hard on my granddaughter. She's a teenager, and he wants her to do all A's in school, and he did the same thing with my grandson, and it's just getting to the point where my granddaughter needs to be seen by a psychiatrist. So my question is, what should I tell my daughter-in-law to do as far as the relationship? Because she found a letter, the relationship of her husband with the adulterous relationship. She found a letter from the adulterous partner. Mm-hmm. That said, you know, and it was written in the Bible. She wrote in the Bible, oh, this is from God. We're supposed to be together and all this. And that really devastated my daughter-in-law when she found the letter in the Bible. Not a letter in the Bible. She wrote on the Bible. And she gave him the Bible. She gave the man, my son, the Bible. So my question is, what should I say to my daughter-in-law? Should I say that she should leave? I mean, he doesn't seem to want to leave, but then he doesn't seem to want to have any intimacy with her.
1: So is this woman using scripture to justify the affair? Is that what you're saying?
7: It seems like she says, according to my daughter-in-law, that she saw it in the Bible, that she wrote on the Bible page.

0: is from God, and I'm yours. I'm your princess, and I love you so much, and blah, you know, whatever. It was like really over the top, I thought. But this has been going on for a while, and yeah. And I haven't confronted my son about it because it's supposed to be a secret.
1: It's so disturbing when scripture is brought in to justify sin. But it's not the first time I've heard it being used to justify an affair. So how startling and upsetting for your daughter-in-law. What is she asking of you, Veronica?
0: She just wants to, I guess, ask my opinion, or just maybe use me as a soundboard, but at the same time, I want to give her advice for my granddaughter and my grandson's older now. He's still kind of in college, but my granddaughter's very vulnerable, and I want to I want to give her advice on how should she confront him about what she found, or should she continue to believe that he still wants to make the marriage work. I don't know what to do. I'm very confused. But she seems to call me up and talk to me about these things. She doesn't seem, she does. She calls me up.
2: It sounds like she's stuck in a freeze state, and it sounds like your son is a very controlling person. I mean, if your granddaughter is needing the help of a psychiatrist because he demands that she gets all A's, it sounds like she's highly anxious. It sounds like your daughter-in-law doesn't know how to step in and protect her daughter in that situation, doesn't know how to protect herself because she doesn't know how to stand up and say no to this affair that's going on. I don't believe that God calls us to that type of marriage, because I don't believe that that is a biblical marriage. Oftentimes people stay out of the three F's: faith, family, and finances. And that's often why women will stay in a relationship like this. But she's looking for help, and she needs help. I'm glad that you want to support her. She may need more professional, ongoing help. He's an attorney. I don't know if he controls the money, too. Does she have the resources to be able to go see a therapist?
0: Yes.
2: Without his knowledge?
0: She does. She does have the resources, yes.
2: Okay. That may be the best way, I think, to direct her. Over to a professional person who can kind of reflect back to her what she's putting up with, help her understand her past experiences that have shaped her and conditioned her to put up with this behavior, but also somebody who can start to slowly empower her. It's usually a slow journey with somebody who's in such a freeze state because they're so fearful, and a therapist really needs to be tender with that person and prepare for the long game of supporting them through it and stick with them and not get frustrated at them when they don't want to leave.
0: I told her that the Bible says if the unbeliever does not want to leave, that you have to let him stay. And I think that could be why she's kind of letting him, Well, that's kind of scripture, but it's a ball of confusion, right?
2: Mm-hmm. But divorce is different than living with someone who's abusive, because this is abusive. So we can hold boundaries, as I said to the previous caller here. We can, if you were listening to that call, we can hold boundaries, and we can scaffold what we do to show someone what the consequences of their actions are leading to. We ultimately have no control over whether they're going to choose healing and recovery or not. But at least if we get to the point where we do decide this is so toxic, I can't stay in this relationship because it's so abusive, we know that there's been these opportunities along the way that person has had that they could have done a U-turn and they've chosen not to. And at that point, if we do eventually decide to leave, we can be confident in ourselves that they probably weren't going to change regardless of what we did, even if we had stayed.
1: So the additional steps, Veronica, that I think your daughter-in-law should consider are to ask her husband, do you want to reconcile? Do we want to try to save this marriage? I do. And I would be braced for him to say, no, he doesn't. Or if he says yes, that it may not be true. But then to take a stance of, well, it's not working for me that you have this close relationship with your coworker. I found this Bible. I found this letter. And this won't work for me if you continue in this relationship in this way. So if we choose to reconcile, your contact with your coworker has to change. Mm-hmm. And be, again, braced that he probably will choose the coworker over her. But getting this out to the surface brings reality to the situation. Yeah. To help your daughter-in-law decide, what do I want to do with this now?
2: Mm-hmm. Yeah, the more it stays hidden and under the surface, the more he will continue to live in this destructive behavior and abusive behavior.
3: 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Here is Tom in Saugus, Massachusetts, who watches us on YouTube. Hi there, Tom. How can we help you today?
4: Hi. I'm doing fine.
3: How can we help you today? Thanks for calling.
4: I wanted to mention that me and my friend both have demons.
3: Okay.
4: And we kind of like play Demon Hunter and stuff. Like video games.
3: Uh-huh. Okay.
4: And before I met him, I never knew I had demons or Satan.
3: Where did you meet this guy?
4: At church.
3: Okay.
4: What were we gonna say?
3: Well, I was going to say that we're coming up to a break, so if you could hold on, we'll come back to this phone call. Tom, we thank you so much for calling in, and if you could do us a favor, we heard some background noise. I don't know if you're in a room with other people or if there's a television on or something, but if you could maybe move to a different room or something so that we can better hear you and be able to have this discussion with you. Very important. Thank you for calling in today to New Life Live. I'm Brian Perez here with Dr. Alice Benton and Mark Cameron. We thank you so much for watching and listening today, and we will be back in just a moment to continue our conversation with Tom.
5: 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This is Every Man's Battle with Stephen Arterburn. Stephen Arterburn is the best-selling author of over 50 books, including the Every Man's Battle series, concerning men's moral integrity issues.
6: Families need to have fun together. Do you have memories of sledding with your siblings in the frigid snow and then warming your almost frostbitten hands with a warm cup of cocoa? Did your dad have a day of the week where just the two of you spent time with one another fishing or throwing the ball? In today's world, getting along with your parents and siblings is nothing short of amazing. It takes some planning to have fun as a family. There are so many distractions: television, email, the phone, and a multitude of other personal pursuits. But Dad, if you don't create an atmosphere of fun for your family, believe me, the world will. Your kids will find other places and activities that give them pleasure. You don't know what is going on down the street, so you need to work hard to create the kind of home environment that makes your kids want to stick around. So what are you doing to facilitate a fun, emotionally safe environment for your kids? Are you letting the days of the week just blur together? Or do you have a family night where you can bond and create cherished memories? Dad, I urge you to begin carving out regular portions of your busy life to have fun with your children.
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3: And let's go back to Tom in Massachusetts. You still with us, Tom?
8: Yes.
3: All right. Thanks for calling today.
1: Tom, as you have come to this possible realization, what have you done about it? And then what do you want from us?
8: I'm seeing a therapist that works with people that, because I asked for material about emotions and triggers and different things that I have in my metabolic system.
1: So you already are seeing a therapist who is spiritually informed and knows about spiritual warfare.
8: He's not a Christian.
1: Mm-hmm.
8: If that's what you mean.
1: Okay. Does he believe that you have demonic attachment, and is he working to treat that?
8: Well, he works with people with relationship issues, mm-hmm. and trauma.
3: Mm-hmm.
8: He does like EMDR,
1: yes. Good. I'm yeah. so glad you took the step of getting help, and you met a friend at church, so you're also getting involved spiritually. Tom, I do believe in spiritual warfare, and I know that we can invite the demonic into our lives. Sometimes we do it not even fully aware, like the Demon Hunters game that you're playing, that you have played, that we can play with spirituality and spiritual warfare, not knowing and realizing that those forces are real, they exist, and they can become attached to us. I would ask you to add on to this therapist you're seeing already, a person who's informed in spiritual warfare and deliverance. So that might be a deliverance minister. It may be a Christian therapist who is just educated in this way, because the steps to take to clear out demonic attachment have to do with confessing sins, has to do with forgiving other people, and treating anger you might be holding on to. The Bible says that if we let the sun go down on our anger, it can leave a foothold for the enemy, meaning the enemy can become attached to us. We can also just make an open invitation to the spiritual realm to contact us, not knowing it can lead to demonic attachment. So there are very specific ways, and the Bible lays this out, how to counter demonic attachment. So there's a lot of hope for you. As terrifying as this is, there's a lot of hope for you. But you also have to consider, Tom, that having hallucinations and having a psychiatric issue can be separate from or in combination with demonic activity. And so making sure you have a psychiatric evaluation, determining whether or not you also need to be on medication, can be part of the solution.
3: All right, Tom, thanks for calling in today to New Life Live. Now we're going to go to Kate in Sterling, Colorado. Welcome to the program, Kate.
9: Thank you for taking my call.
3: Yeah. What's going on?
9: I have a daughter. I have two daughters, and she's, the oldest one is 57, and she's very bitter towards me because I had a bad divorce. I lost custody of the girls because I had no family, no money. I left. I got two jobs, took the money, and was going to go back and try to get custody of them, and the courts got me for abandonment. So I am trying to repair our relationship. Their father's no longer living, but very protective of him. Mm. And I don't know how to deal with it, you know, because every time I talk to her, she's got to cut me down, and I'm just tired of it. She's not Christian. I believe my youngest daughter is Christian, but very influenced by my older daughter. Mm. And I would like some advice.
2: Yeah, Kate, I'm so sorry that you're going through this. I think something that I would encourage you to do is to try a listen-to-speaker role. There's a tool called the Comfort Circle that Mylan and Kay Yurkovich outline in their book, How We Love. And really, the book is mostly for couples, but they also have a book called How We Love Our Kids. And the Comfort Circle can be used in all family relationships. And what the Comfort Circle is it's a clear structure where one person is the listener and the other person is the speaker. And I think probably in your circumstance here, you would need to be the listener first and allow your daughter to be the speaker. There's a lot of hurt that she has, a lot of abandonment. And I think when we can give opportunity for somebody to speak with, and we're not defending or we're not dismissing, and I'm not saying that you have done that in the past, I'm just saying that when we can invite someone to speak and we're not shutting down communication, oftentimes people become less aggressive or less offensive because they know that they're being heard. And if you compare that also with a list of emotions, and you can ask her, can you, you know, when she shares her experience with you, can you tell me how you felt in that moment too? Because even when we don't agree with someone's perspective or assessment of a situation, we can connect with their emotions and understand and validate and empathize with those. And so I think that would be a good tool for you to use. When you've had discussions with her, do you find that you tend to be more defensive or do you invite conversation?
9: No, I invite conversation. Okay. She just blasts out at me. And it she's got so much anger in her that, you know, I've been there for both my daughters throughout their life. Every time they've come to me, I've either given them money or helped them in one way or another. But they feel like I abandoned them. And her loyalty is to her dad because he was with her, even though he is not a good person. He's no longer alive, but
2: she's protected. Yeah, that makes sense. I'm going to let Alice jump in because we've only got about 2 minutes left of the show, and I know she's got something good to tell you.
1: Kate, it's very healing that you've been willing to listen to your daughter and invite her to talk about her hurt with you. It's also okay to decide how to limit that. And so you might point out, I don't think that if there's yelling or swearing or raised voices, I don't think that helps either of us. So if that starts to take place, I think we both have a right to leave that conversation or to give a warning and say, can we calm this down a little bit? This is getting too heated. But I want to talk again later when we're both calm. Mm-hmm. That will help protect your heart while also still leaving the door open to be able to hear your daughter's hurt. And she may not be able to do it at a calm enough level right now for you to be able to listen to. And so also inviting her in for a family therapy session where you have a moderator who can help keep things calm enough, respectful enough to be able to get through this. That may be a way through. I am going to challenge you. I think that you deny that you abandoned them because you never intended to. You were working on your plan to get back to them. Hmm. But accepting that the results of the way you worked your plan was abandonment for them. That acceptance that was their experience without pointing out, but this is what I was doing. Yeah, but I've always been there for you. That pointing out the good things you did, they are true, but that actually is defensiveness. And it probably leaves your daughters thinking you deny that you abandoned them when that was the result they experienced, even though it wasn't your intention.
2: Yeah, and I think also, Kate, just learning to be cautious that because their dad was there for them I know that you don't see him as a good person in certain ways, but he was there, he did show up. And so learning to recognize that part and to realize that they probably will be defensive and protective of him because he was the parent who didn't leave.
3: Hmm. Kate, thanks for calling in today. 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
8: Hello, listening friends. Would you like to hear an amazing fact? Researchers in Florida have discovered that some ants perform life-saving surgeries on one another. When ants discover that a coworker has an injured leg, they'll evaluate the wound and either clean or treat it with antibiotics in their saliva or amputate the injured limb. They're the only creatures on Earth, besides humans, that know how to perform surgeries on their species. The ants are able to diagnose a wound, see if it's infected, and treat it accordingly. In experiments, they observed that ants treated their nest members' femur injuries by cleaning the wound with their mouths before amputating the leg by repeatedly biting it. 90% of the ants treated this way heal and are able to continue working with five legs. I didn't know that ants were so durable.
9: I know, Pastor. It's an amazing fact. You got the nurses, you got the doctors in the ant kingdom, it sounds like, and they're able to diagnose and perform surgery. And I think you even mentioned before the program, they're also aware they can figure out if a limb is got some sort of infection.
8: Yep.
9: And I think they even clean their mouths somehow.
8: Ants have like an antibiotic in their saliva. They also use it for cleaning the larva. But if they see there's an infection, they'll actually clean it. And if it can heal, they seem to know. And if it can't, they nibble it off. And the other ant stands there and submits to it, knowing that they're trying to help. Mm. And then it may scamper off with five legs and keep going. So it's just amazing. The whole study of ants, of course, they're mentioned in the Bible.
9: Mm-hmm.
8: But what I'm thinking of now is something Jesus said. In Mark chapter 9, verse 45, "And if your foot causes you to sin, cut it off. For it's better for you to enter life lame than having 2 feet to be cast into hell, into the fire that is never quenched, where the worm does not die and the fire is not quenched. And if your eye causes you to sin, pluck it out. It's better for you to enter into the kingdom of God with one eye rather than having 2 eyes to be cast into hellfire, where the worm does not die and the fire is not quenched." Well, right now I'd be tempted to launch into a study talking about what does it mean, the fire that's not quenched. Someone might call in and ask about that. But what does Jesus mean when he says, better to cut off a foot, a hand, pluck out an eye, and go to heaven maimed? Of course, no one is going to be in heaven maimed, than to go to hell with all of your members intact. And when I first read this verse as a baby Christian, I thought, well, you know, if I'm shoplifting, I got to cut off my right hand. But then I realized, well, I'd probably shoplift with my left hand. So Christ is saying that if there's something as close as your hand, your eye, your foot, that is causing you to sin, it might be a relationship that's not appropriate, something you care about, you're close to, but it's bad, it's hurting you. You're better cutting it off, as painful as it might be. It might be as painful as an amputation. And I know people that have tried to break from drinking or smoking or some drug or bad habit. It can feel like cutting off a limb. Jesus said, better to make the break and enter into life than to have your sin or your bad relationship and be lost forever.
9: And you know, Pastor, like, that's so true. Every person who wants to do the right thing, they have that battle where we have to choose daily to surrender self. The devil's not going to give up just because somebody has made a decision for Jesus. Mm-hmm. And Christians are tempted. It's not a sin to be tempted, but we want power to overcome those temptations.
8: Amen.
9: And we do have a book. It's called Tips for Resisting Temptation. We'll be happy to send this to anyone who calls and asks. 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Just call the number 800-835-6747. 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It's called Tips for Resisting Temptation. We'll send you a digital download, and you can just read it, and you can share it with somebody else. You will be blessed. If you're outside of North America and you can't text, just go to the website, amazingfacts.org. You'll be able to read it there at the free library. Well, Pastor Doug, before we go to the phone lines, we've got a number of calls. Let's start with prayer. Dear Father, we thank you once again that we have this time where we can just open up your word and study. There is power in the word of God. And Lord, we ask your blessing upon this program. We know there are many who are listening, some who are traveling. We just ask that you would guide us all into a clearer understanding of what the Bible says. In Jesus' name, amen.
8: Amen.
9: Well, our first caller today, we've got Jerry listening in Texas. And Jerry, welcome to Bible Answers Live.
10: Hey, guys, I appreciate your continuing ministry always. And mine's just a simple question. You know, God has an honorable day of worship, which God gave to us on Mount Sinai, although it was given before. Will there be a Sabbath day? Was there a Sabbath day before creation? That's all, gentlemen.
8: All right. Thank you, Jerry. A basic question. Did the Sabbath of the Ten Commandments exist before creation? Well, it's first introduced as part of the Earth's creation process and our time cycle on this planet. And so we have no reason to believe that it existed before. But because God made man in his image, and God is ultimately going to move the New Jerusalem to our Earth, it tells us in Isaiah 66 that from one Sabbath to another, all flesh will come to worship before him. So while the Sabbath did not probably predate, I mean, there may have been other times of rest in God's infinite creation. We don't know. But that Sabbath that we celebrate did not predate the creation of the earth because it's controlled by our sun. But it will be kept in the earth made new. So great question, Jerry.
9: Although we do
8: that.
9: Know that the angels, prior to the creation of the earth, they did worship God. There was a gathering. It also appears that the angels had tasks that they did. You know, they are the ministering spirits, the Bible says. And so it would make sense that there was some time, whether it was, you know, whatever the time frame there is in heaven, where the angels and the other inhabited beings of the other planets would probably set aside their regular activity for worship. So likely the principle was there.
8: Yeah, it says in Job, there was a day when the sons of God came to assemble before the Lord, and it's not on earth because God asked the devil, where'd you come from? He said, from the earth. So, yeah, they had some kind of cycle of time in the cosmos. Thanks, Jerry.
9: Next caller that we have is Gary, listening in Illinois. Gary, welcome to Bible Answers Live.
11: Thank you. My question comes from Revelation 13, verses 14 and 15. That says, telling those who dwell on the earth to make an image to the beast. So people are instructed to make a graven image. It's further explained in 15. It says, he was granted power to give breath to the image of the beast, and the image of the beast should both speak and cause many as would not worship the image of the beast to be killed. So my question is a graven image going to come to life? And will it kill those who do not worship it as a graven image?
8: Okay, hey, great question, Gary. You know, the first thing to understand is what is the beast? Because the image is a representation or a likeness or a facsimile of the beast. And when you study what the beast is a religious political power, because it's compelling worship, that persecuted God's people starting, you know, in the Dark Ages, and then it receives a deadly wound, and this religious political organization comes back into power, and this second beast makes an image to the beast. So in Revelation chapter 13, I think it starts with verse 11, an image there does not mean a statue. It's talking about a likeness. It forms another religious political confederacy that becomes a persecuting power. So we're not talking about a statue ruling the world or a statue coming to life like some people think. It's an AI robot or something that's going to rule the world. But no, this is talking about a religious political power. All through Daniel, the prophecies of these beasts are talking about kingdoms and powers. And in Revelation, it's talking about the kingdoms and powers. The image of the beast is a likeness of one of these kingdoms and powers.
9: Mm-hmm. And the key there is that this image is what's unique about this beast power is it's a religious power, but it uses civil authority or governments to enforce its teaching, its mm-hmm. religious teaching. So an image to the beast would do something similar where you have a political power, a nation that is legislating how people ought to worship. Mm-hmm. That is an image to the first beast. And, you know, there's a lot more we can say about this passage, Pastor Doug, but just to, you know, get right to it, this second beast that you read about is the United States in Bible prophecy.
8: That's right.
9: And we do have a lesson that talks about this. It's called the USA in Bible prophecy. It's a very important prophecy, Revelation
8: Especially
9: chapter 13. Yeah, when we see everything happening in our world today, we'll be happy to send it to anyone who calls and asks. Just ask for that study guide. It's called the U.S. in Bible Prophecy. Mm-hmm. The number to call for that is 800-835-6747. And again, ask for the study guide, the United States in Bible Prophecy, or dial #250 on your smartphone. Say Bible Answers Live, and then ask for it by name, the U.S. in Bible Prophecy. All right. Thank you, Gary. The next caller that we have, Titus from Virginia. Titus, welcome to Bible Answers Live.
12: Hey, my question is, just because something is tradition and to someone, like, how do you explain to them that just because it's tradition doesn't mean it's right?
8: Yeah, well, there's nothing wrong with a tradition that does not conflict with Scripture. So, you know, every culture has traditions, and some are beautiful and innocent. And, you know, you go to Japan, the tradition is you, or Korea more so, when you bow and you greet someone, others shake hands, and some take off their shoes when they go into church. There's some traditions are fine. It's when a tradition conflicts with the Bible, you should never put tradition ahead of the Bible. And I don't remember the verse, Pastor Ross, but I can quote where Jesus said, you put aside the commandments of God that you might observe your tradition. Now, that's one verse. In another place, he said that make your man-made traditions more important than the commandments of God. And so Christ made it very clear that no man-made tradition should supersede or eclipse the commandments.
9: The verse you're referring to, Mark chapter 7, verse 8, for laying aside the commandments of God, you hold to the traditions of men.
8: Mm-hmm. So hopefully that helps, Titus, that, no tradition should supersede the word of God or a commandment or a principle.
9: Next caller that we have is Glenn listening in Ohio. Glenn, welcome to Bible Answers Live.
13: Well, good morning, good afternoon, evening, whatever it is, Pastor. Thank you again for taking my call.
8: Mm-hmm.
13: The question is, after learning the derivation of three words that are commonly used in the assembly today, I wonder if it's appropriate to continue using those words. And the first word is the word God, which comes from the god Gad, which meant good luck and good fortune, a thing that the God of the Bible says is an abomination to him. The second word is the hymns that we sing out of the hymnal. The title of that comes from the goddess of music, Hymnus. Does that make any difference? And the third word is the word church. Not a group, but the church from an early word, which means a place where idols were worshipped. And those three words are considered in today's church. That's my question.
8: All right. Well, you've done a little etymology of some of these words. Because a word had an original meaning that may have been dubious, meanings of words change over time. And, you know, a lot of words I could mention right now used to have a very different meaning. And, you know, through use, its context changes. The word God, which springs from a similar root word to the word good, there's nothing wrong with that. It's just, it's a descriptive title. And it may mean our God, Jehovah, and it could be used if you say someone is making a God out of their car. So anything could fit that definition. And then you have the words hymnal, and music, or there, you know, you could find pagan trappings probably in a lot of words. It doesn't make them necessarily wrong. Now, if you are convicted, anything that's not a faith is sin. If you're convicted, you shouldn't use those words. There's probably other words you could use.
9: Yeah, of course, we do find that the word hymn is used in the English Bible, in the King James Version. It says when they sang a hymn or psalms, they left. And then, of course, the New Testament talks about church. So back, you know, when the Bible was translated into English, people had a clear understanding that a church represented a Christian gathering.
8: Yeah.
9: And a hymn had to do with a sacred song.
8: Kirk, if not, and which is English. Scottish word. It just meant a gathering place.
9: Mm-hmm.
8: So, yeah, I don't think there's anything inherently evil with those words. But thank you for your question.
9: We've got April listening in Florida. April, welcome to Bible Answers Live.
14: Good evening, Pastor Doug. Good evening, Pastor Ross. Can you hear me okay?
8: We can, loud and clear.
14: By the way, Pastor Doug, I look so forward to meeting you in the Florida Keys next year at Bible Camp Meeting.
8: That's right. We'll be there.
14: It was my bucket list. Awesome. It was my bucket list to meet you, and God answered my prayer. So my question is, in the book of Genesis, I want to say chapter 12, the Pharaoh gave, Abraham told Sarah to pretend like he was the brother, so they wouldn't kill him.
8: Mm-hmm.
14: So the Pharaoh was impressed with her beauty and that she was a foreign person. She wasn't from that area.
8: Mm-hmm.
14: So he took her as a wife, as his wife. I don't know how long they were together for. I don't think it says. But I was wondering if they had any children together.
8: Okay, I think if you read that text carefully, good question. When Abraham went down during a famine to Egypt, because there was always food in Egypt because they had the river to water their crops, he was afraid because Sarah, even though she was older, she was a very beautiful woman. It was striking beauty. And you know, maybe the people in Egypt were more swarthy back then, and she may have had blonde hair and blue eyes. We have no idea. But anyway, she stood out somehow, so much so that Abraham feared for his life. And so it says that I think the Pharaoh took her maybe into his house intending to make her a wife. And that's when it was revealed, and that never happened. She never became his wife.
9: Yeah, verse 19, actually, where Pharaoh is talking to Abraham, and he says, why did you do this? Why did you say she's my sister? I might have taken her as my wife.
8: Yeah.
9: So it seems as though, you know, they had told the Pharaoh, and the Pharaoh thought it was a good idea, but the wedding hadn't taken place because God plagued the house of Pharaoh.
8: Yeah.
9: And so they began to ask questions, why are all these things happening to us?
8: The Lord had great plans for Abraham and Sarah. He wasn't going to let that interfere. So, no, she never had any relations with Pharaoh. There's nothing in the scripture that says that.
9: And of course, she only had one child, and that was Isaac.
8: Right.
9: So, yeah, there was no, she didn't marry Pharaoh, but Isaac was the only child she ever had. So there could not have been any other children with Sarah and Pharaoh.
8: Yeah. And technically, just so everyone knows, you could say it was a half-lie, if there is such a thing, because Abraham and Sarah were half-brother and sister.
9: Mm.
8: They shared the same father, but different mothers. So he thought, it was really dishonest, but he thought, well, I could say it's sort of true.
9: Now, we know somebody, Pastor Doug, both of us know somebody who he married his stepsister, but from different parents.
8: Yeah.
9: And they grew up together and fell in love and got married. So you can't marry your sister in one sense,
8: well,
9: but
8: you
9: that's
8: have
9: a little different.
8: Genes,
9: yeah, it's totally different there. All right, next caller that we have is Shannon in Georgia. Shannon, welcome to the program.
15: Hi, thank you for taking my call. I have a question. Jacob blessed Ephraim, although Manasseh was firstborn.
8: Mm-hmm.
15: And I was just wondering, does it say in the Bible why he did that? And when I look back at Jacob, who stole Esau's birthright, and then Judah was considered the first, given the birthright over Reuben,
8: mm-hmm.
15: and because of these things that Reuben had done while Judah was first, and with Esau, Jacob stealing Esau's birthright. And I just wanted to know, why was Ephraim considered, you know, he received the blessing
8: right.
15: over Manasseh? Because it seems like everybody in the family except Isaac, the ones that should have been first, were not first.
8: Yeah, that's a very good observation. When Jacob called Joseph and he said, you know, I've not seen your two sons, you are separated from me in Egypt, and I want to bless them. And normally you would place your hands on the firstborn first. Jacob's eyesight was failing, and Joseph thought, oh, he's putting his hands on the wrong one. Let me correct him. Jacob said, no, I know what I'm doing. God is going to bless the younger above the older. Now, you look at the story of the Hebrews, Jacob had the same experience. He was younger than Esau, but he got the blessing of the firstborn. And Moses was younger than Aaron, and it seemed like he was called and blessed. David was the youngest. And you see the pattern where, you know, the least are first, or the first are last, and the last are first. And God knew it was prophetic that the tribe of Ephraim would end up becoming much bigger than Manasseh. And indeed, when Israel had a civil war, the whole northern kingdom of the 10 tribes were called Ephraim because it had grown so large, where Manasseh always stayed a minor tribe. So it was a prophecy, among other things.
9: Yeah, absolutely. And if you look at the blessings that were pronounced upon the children of Israel, or, you know, the 12 sons, and in this case, Joseph, he has a double blessing through his two sons, they have prophetic significance. Mm-hmm. They kind of portray what role that tribe is going to play in the history of Israel.
8: Yeah.
9: And of course, the prophecies made that the Messiah would come through Judah, the tribe of Judah.
8: Yeah, and even, yeah, when Jacob blessed all the sons, he made that clear. Well, thank you. Great question.
9: All right, next caller that we have is Fred, listening in Connecticut. Fred, welcome to Bible Answers Live.
16: Yes, the 144,000, is that a literal or symbolic number?
8: Good question. Now, for our friends listening, the 144,000 can be found in Revelation chapter 7 and Revelation chapter 14. And it's this unique group that John calls out there in that prophecy. And it's 12 times 12,000, which adds up to, of course, 144,000. Just to give you a little background, everything in Revelation, not everything, but a great deal of Revelation, springs from experiences in the Old Testament. Of course, in the Old Testament, you had the 12 sons of Jacob. New Testament, 12 apostles. In the Old Testament, David divided his army in sets of 12 and 24. And you can see where he divided the priest's service, and Solomon followed up with this, 12 and 24. So in some cases, they had 144,000 that were ministering 6 months, and another 144,000 they'd rotate in the army. So when you get to Revelation and it says 144,000, some people wonder, is a literal number? First concern is, does that mean only 144,000 are saved? Let's answer that question first. No. Because in Revelation chapter 14, and I forget which verse it is, maybe it's in chapter 7, it says, who are these that have come out of great tribulation? And it's talking about a great multitude that no man can number.
9: From every nation can be tongue of people.
8: So there's a lot more saved than the 144,000. The key to the number, in my thinking, is you have in the New Testament 12 apostles that were a special group, given a special work, filled with the Spirit, and they were a position of leadership, just like the Old Testament. You had the 12 judges. You had the 12 tribes. And it's saying in the last days, God's going to pour out his Spirit in a special way for this group to do a last global ministry. Will we see people going around with like marathon numbers on their back that say, I am number 133,000? No, I don't believe so. But most of the numbers you find in Revelation do have real value. So it may be a literal number. Doesn't mean they're the only ones saved. On the day of Pentecost, there's 120 in the upper room. 12 of them were apostles. The Holy Spirit is not poured out until they replaced Judas. And they went from 11 back to 12. Then the Holy Spirit's poured out on the whole group. But there's a special work and authority given to the 12 apostles. I think that this is like a last day example. When Jesus came the first time, special group, trained, filled, 12 apostles, not the only one saved. When he comes a second time, he's going to the whole world, not just 12, but it's 12 times 12,000. And they're not from literal Israel, but from spiritual Israel.
9: And of course, 12 in the Bible is often associated with the church, 12 tribes of the Old Testament, 12 apostles of the New. And like you say, 12 times 12 times 1,000. So symbolic of God's people in the last days. Mm-hmm. We have a book, Pastor Doug, called Who Will Sing the Song? Understanding the 144,000. And you go into this in more detail. You wrote the book. We'll be happy to give this to anyone who calls and asks. The number is 800-835-6747. And just ask for the book, Who Will Sing the Song? Or say, the book on the 144,000. And we'll be able to send it to you. You can dial #250 on your smartphone, say Bible Answers Live, and then ask for the book that way as well. And you get a digital copy, and you'll be able to read it right away. Mm-hmm. Next caller that we have is Christy in Canada. Christy, welcome to Bible Answers Live.
17: Hello, good evening. So I just had a question. I'm sort of stuck in a rut of not reading my Bible and
18: failing to trust God. I went through a period where this happened, and it was a pretty significant period in my life. So I'm just wondering how I can return back to God and learn how to trust Him despite perhaps my laziness and weariness.
8: Yeah, well, there's three things that you can do that will help to stimulate a revival. There's actually several things, but three things I'm going to highlight. Faith, if you want more faith, faith comes by hearing. Romans chapter 10, I think verse 17. Faith comes by hearing, and hearing by the Word of God. Spend time in the Word of God. When you pray and pray for specific things, you will get more specific answers and your faith will grow. Mark out times to pray, even though you may not feel like it. Talk to the Lord. Expand on it. And then don't be afraid to share your faith. If everybody would spend time every day reading the Word, praying, sharing their faith, they would grow. It's like breath is the prayer. And exercise is sharing your faith. And eating the bread of life is studying the Bible. Now, we have a book on 12 steps to revival. And I think, Christy, that will encourage you. I just gave you three, but there's 12 steps you can read in this free book. Anyone out there?
9: The number to call is 800-835-6747. As for the book, it's called 12 Steps to Revival. You can dial #250 on your smartphone. Just say Bible Answers Live, and then ask for the book, 12 Steps to Revival. And you know, Pastor Doug, as you mentioned, we got to actually put forth some effort. If you're going to grow physically, you're going to have to eat. And if you're going to grow spiritually, sometimes you might not feel like it, but you just need to sit down and read the Word. You'll feel better afterwards.
8: Yeah, absolutely.
9: You're going to make that commitment, and you've got to follow through with it. And as you do that, the Lord will be able to work a work within us.
8: Mm-hmm.
9: But we have to give Him the opportunity.
8: Yeah. You know, when I was younger, I didn't have to try to keep muscle. Mm. But as you get older, if you want to keep any kind of muscle, you got to exercise. And it's no fun at the time, but it feels better later when you go to lift something up. So I guess that's just a fact of life that, as they say in the gym, no pain, no gain. And it's also true in the Christian experience that you need to invest that time with God in prayer, in study, and getting the exercise, breathing in prayer, feeding on the bread of life, and you will grow. You got a spiritual body with real needs, and if you neglect those needs, you suffer. I'm sorry, if you got a physical body with practical needs, and if you neglect those needs, you suffer. You have a spiritual body, the needs are just as real, and if you minister to those needs, you'll see the benefit. Well, we're going to come back after a brief break. Be back in just a couple of moments.
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8: 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We know some have tuned in along the way. 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
9: My name is John Ross, and we've got Lillian, who is listening. She's calling from Maryland. Lillian, welcome to Bible Answers Live.
0: Thank you so much. Thank you. So my question is regarding 2 Kings 5, chapter 5, regarding the story of Naaman, mm-hmm. the leper. And I'm just wondering, how is it that someone with leprosy, before he was healed or cleansed, was able to continue being the commander of an army? He lived in society, in the community. He lived with his wife and servants, and he was a leper. So why wasn't he forced to be isolated like other lepers?
8: Yeah, good question. First part is consider the laws of containment and isolation that you find in Leviticus applied

0: ages. So it says that the little girl ministered to Naaman's wife, not to Naaman. So we don't know what the exact circumstances were. Another reason I think that Naaman, they did understand some separation. When Naaman goes to see Elisha, he's got a contingent of soldiers with him, but it's not until the end of the story, it says his soldiers drew near, meaning they had been riding at a distance. They drew near and said, please wash in the Jordan River. So, you know, they may have kept some of that, but they wouldn't be keeping it the same way as those reading the laws of Moses. Thanks, Lily, and hope that helps a little bit.
1: Next caller that we have is Connie, listening in Arizona. Connie, welcome to Bible Answers Live.
2: Yes, good evening, gentlemen. My question is, I am trying to help some others. They do know some Bible, and I don't know as much as I could, but if you can find me the text that says that God knows you before you're in your mother's womb, and this is the question they have, and I felt helpless because I don't have a clue what to tell them. If they said, if the God that you worship knows the beginning to the end, why would he create ahead of time someone who would be as horrible as Hitler or Ted Bundy, or they were just using people they know who have committed hellacious crimes against other human beings, caused so much suffering? If God already knew that before they were even in the womb, how would I answer something like that?
0: That's one of the most common questions of people who are skeptical about the Bible and God. First of all, the verse I think you're talking about is Jeremiah chapter 1, verse 5, where he says, before I formed you in the womb, I knew you. So I think that's the verse you're talking about. But then the question is, if God does know before a person's formed, why would he form a Stalin and a Hitler and a Pol Pot and these other despots of history? Why would he allow all the evil? You know, I would recommend that they or anybody look at a DVD that we produced. It's filled with scripture. It's called Cosmic Conflict. It explains that the devil used to be a beautiful angel. He rebelled. He basically kidnapped this planet, that when our first parents, Adam and Eve, when they chose to listen to the words of the serpent instead of the word of God, Satan basically claimed the planet. Anything good happening is because God is intervening. But this planet, Jesus calls the devil the prince of this world. And so it's not God's will that there be any evil. The whole plan of salvation is to save the world from evil and this arch fiend called the devil. So that's a truncated explanation.
1: You know, we do have a study guide that talks about this. It's called Did God Create a Devil? And it talks about the fall of Lucifer and where sin came from. And of course, one of the big themes, I think, Pastor Doug, throughout Scripture is God recognizes freedom of choice. Mm-hmm. The Bible calls us to make a choice. Like Joshua says, choose you this day whom you'll serve. God respects freedom of choice. And because of that, bad things happen to good people. Yeah. And the devil has a hand in bringing suffering and pain. So, call and ask for that. You'll be blessed. The number to call is 800-835-6747. Ask for the study guide. It's called Did God Create a Devil? You can dial #250 on your smartphone and ask for the study guide that way. And we will send you a digital copy. Thank you, Connie. We've got David listening in California. David, welcome to Bible Answers Live.
3: Hi, pastors. Thank you for taking my call.
0: Yeah.
3: My question is, there's a verse in the Bible that goes sort of like, God is the same yesterday, today, and forever. And so with that being said, why is there a differentiation between the Old Testament and the New Testament actions of God, as far as like an example of that is like the Old Testament says, you know, God executed the women, children, and men of certain tribes. And then in the New Testament, God tells us how to, you know, love our enemies and so forth.
0: Okay, very good. I think the verse you're looking at, Jesus Christ the same yesterday, today, and forever, is in Hebrews 13:8. And it is true. It's the same God in the Old Testament. Jesus said, if you've seen me, you've seen the Father. There's not two different gods. It's the same God in both. Part of the confusion comes in because in the Old Testament, you have God's people working under a theocracy, and you've got civil law. Jesus, talking about turning the other cheek and forgiving people, is talking about interpersonal law, interpersonal relationships. The government cannot operate on, we're going to turn the other cheek when someone steals from you. You have to implement law, or you just have chaos.

0: You can do that in your interpersonal relationships. And so when God tells a nation of Israel or another nation to annihilate their enemies, that was a government acting in a war against people that were vowed to destroy Israel if they didn't destroy them. But God is not willing that any should perish. War, you know, the Lord hates war. He hates evil. He hates death. Jesus came to give us life. It's the same God that is so merciful in the Old Testament. And even those nations that he judged, he says, I'm going to give them a few hundred years to repent. So, I mean, he's very, very patient with them. Now, whether God sends an army to destroy a nation, or they're destroyed by a plague, or they're destroyed by an earthquake or a flood, the judgment and death comes to everybody. And so will we turn before our day comes?
1: You even see, Pastor Dyke, in the judgments of God, you see mercy. For example, in the days of the flood, before the flood, God waited until there were just really Noah and his family that were left. Everyone else had turned against him. So he waited as long as he could before judgment came.
0: Yep.
1: And that's why the Bible says God is long-suffering, not willing that any should perish, but that all should come to repentance. But there is a day of judgment, as the Bible makes that clear. Yep. God can't wait forever.
0: And you see plagues and blood in the Old Testament, and you go to Revelation in the New Testament, you see plagues and blood. You see the love of God, the commandment, love your neighbor, starts in the Old Testament. Mm-hmm. Jesus is quoting Moses when he says, love your neighbor as yourself. So it's the same God. Some confusion comes because Old Testament, it's sort of like a civil story. New Testament, it's more of interpersonal.
1: All right, next caller that we have is Virginia in California. Virginia, welcome to the program.
2: Hi, good evening. I'm calling in regards to, I think I told them 1 Kings 14, but I think I found it. It's 1 Kings 13. And it has to do with the prophet that went to the king on behalf of the Lord, and he was not to eat or drink. And an old prophet got a hold of this and got him to eat and drink. Long story, basically, at the very end, he died because a lion, you know, ate him and everything. The old prophet told his sons, my question is, the old prophet told his sons, please bury him, and when you bury me, and put my bones next to him. Was he feeling guilty or really mourned for it? Because it even says, I mourned for him, you know, like 1 Kings 13:29, I think. I'm trying to get it to help you out.
0: No, I know the story very well. I know exactly what you're talking about. And just for our friends that are listening, we always remember there's a lot of folks driving down the road and they can't thumb through the Bible. We don't want them to text either. This story is a very interesting, somewhat bizarre story, true. Prophet comes to Jeroboam, sent from Judah, and says, because you've turned the nation to idolatry, you know, God is going to destroy this altar, and there'll be a curse upon your family. And he's told to not eat in that place because they turned to idols or drink any water. Well, this prophet, his sons tell him what had happened that day in the king's presence, and this was, he said, well, go chase him down, bring him to me. He went after the young man and said, come, stay at my house. He said, no, the Lord told me not to eat or drink in this place. He said, oh, but I'm a prophet like you are. God told me to come and relieve you. Well, he lied to him. He wanted so much to talk to him, and he didn't listen to the Lord. He listened to a man saying he had the word of God. Very important lesson there. So it ends up the lion kills him. Lion does not eat him, but a lion kills him. And the prophet said, I know what he said is going to come to pass. And it did, and during the time of Josiah. And he says, bury me on his bones because I know he was a true prophet of God. Yeah, it tells you that someone who once had the gift of prophecy actually lied. But that's not new because you got Balaam, who was a prophet, who also goes bad. So it's kind of a bizarre story, but I'm sure there's a lot of good lessons in there.
1: You know, you also wonder, why did God have to send a prophet all the way from Judah when there was a prophet right there in the northern kingdom? Why didn't he speak up and say, wait a minute, this is not the right thing. We shouldn't be building altars here and golden calves.
0: Yeah.
1: And he almost neglected his responsibility. And then he lied to the younger prophet.
0: Cost him his life.
1: That's right.
0: Yeah.
1: Interesting story. All right. Well, thank you, Virginia. Next caller that we have is Jerry in Texas. Jerry, welcome to Bible Answers Live.
3: Last question, pastors.
0: Yeah.
3: This is the thing I was searching, reading my Bible on a daily basis now from our church. In Nehemiah 6:65, did the Urim and Thummim survive all those generations, or did they make different breastplates for the priests throughout all those ages?
0: Yeah, the Urim and Thummim were on the shoulders of the ephod, the breastplate of the high priest, when Nebuchadnezzar sacked the temple and he took away everything. The only thing that was missing was the Ark of the Covenant. We believe Jeremiah and some priests hid it in a cave somewhere around Jerusalem, thousands of caves around that country, and it's never been found. But all of the other articles were carried off. Some returned following the Babylonian captivity, but there's no mention. It seems that the Urim and Thummim, they wanted to be able to consult. It had these stones that would light up or glow or something, and it seems that that had disappeared, or maybe it was melted down. We don't know. But, there's no record that it ever came back. They probably had to fabricate another one for the priest.
1: Mm-hmm.
0: And yeah, because it said that they didn't know what to do until they could consult the Urim and Thummim. I'm reading through the Bible probably same pace as you right now. Just got done reading that in Nehemiah a few weeks ago.
1: You know, it's interesting, Pastor. Like after the captivity, you do have this example, but from then onwards, it doesn't seem as though God really communicated a whole lot to Israel through the Urim and the Thummim. I mean, you speak through a prophet, mm-hmm. but even the prophets, there was a period of time where the prophets were quiet leading up. And then, of course, there's a flurry of prophetic activity just before the Messiah comes with reference to John the Baptist and others. But that is interesting. Interesting story with that.
0: I heard an old country preacher said, today's Urim and Thummim is you get Urim Bible and Thummim through it.
1: That's a good one. All right. Next call that we have, let's see. We've got Jonathan from Michigan. Jonathan, welcome to the program.
4: Hello.
0: Hi. Thanks for calling.
4: Yeah, it's a real honor and privilege to be speaking with both of you. So I had this supernatural experience that I don't know how to explain. And for the last several years, I've been trying to understand what it is. Because I know in the last days, God's going to bring a revival back of the Ten Commandments.
0: Mm-hmm.
4: The experience that I had, it took place back in midsummer of 2019. And it was the midsummer day, and I went, I was tired, so I decided to go lay down in bed, and I fell asleep, and I woke up to the sound of thunder. But the second time when it struck, it wasn't thunder. It was a voice as clear as you and I that said the Ten Commandments. And I was in that moment, I was in shock and awe. I didn't know how to explain it. A part of me was fearful, but at the same time, the other part of me was in peace.
0: Mm-hmm.
4: And right after that, the book of Psalms 29, verse 7 came to mind. The voice of the Lord strikes with flashes of lightning.
0: Mm. So you're wondering, what does this mean, or why did this happen?
4: Yeah. It's always puzzled me as to why.
0: Well, I won't pretend that I've got the gift of Joseph where I can interpret to dreams and visions. I do know the Bible says in the book of Joel chapter 2 that in the last days I'll pour out my spirit and your sons and daughters will dream dreams and see visions. You know, God sometimes will give a particular vision for an individual. It's not that, you're being called to the gift of prophecy, but God can speak to you through an experience. Certainly, it would mean keeping the Ten Commandments and not only Psalm 29, but I'd invite you to read Psalm 119, which is all about the word and the law of God. And for any of our friends out there that are wondering, I do believe that there needs to be a revival of proclaiming the Ten Commandments in the last days. The will of God has not changed. And some people think the Ten Commandments were done away with at the cross, which is absurd. And we have a book that's called Does God's Grace Blot Out the Law? We'll be happy to share. We also have that study guide written in stone.
1: That's right. We'll be happy to send that as well. Just call 800-835-6747. You can ask for a book. It's called Does God's Grace Blot Out the Law? And you can get the study guide called Written in Stone. And you can learn all about the Ten Commandments and its application for us today. The number is 800-835-6747. You can dial #250 on your smartphone and just say Bible Answers Live and then ask for it by name. Again, Does God's Grace Blot Out the Law or Written in Stone? You can ask for both. And we can send you a digital
0: price
1: copy of that.
0: Price is the same, huh?
1: Price is right, yeah. It's
0: free.
1: A good price. Next caller that we have is Phoenix in Montana. Phoenix, welcome to the program.
5: Hey, guys. Appreciate both of you. 2 Corinthians 12:2, Paul talks about a gentleman he knew that was taken up to the third heaven. I never knew who he was talking about. And a brother in the faith who was walked a lot longer than I, said it was Paul. So who was it?
0: Well, I agree with your friend in the faith. I think Paul is speaking in modest terms when he said, I knew a man that was caught up to Christ, whether in the spirit or not in the spirit. He's basically saying it felt like it was real, but it may have been a vision, and heard things he's not supposed to utter. I think Paul is saying it's him, and he's using kind of, what's the word for it? He's using sort of ambiguous language that's not uncommon of, you know, John the Apostle said, the disciple whom Jesus loved. He wouldn't say me. And so Paul, he's talking in the beginning of chapter 12, it's not profitable for me to boast. Paul said, you know, because of all the visions and stuff I've had, God allowed the devil to test me with a thorn. So Paul's saying, I don't want to boast, but I knew a guy that was caught up to heaven. We believe he's talking about himself.
1: All right, great. Good question. Thank you. Sebra is listening in Hawaii. Sebra, welcome to the program.
6: Oh, hi. Hey, Pastor Doug, real quick. I know some people you know from Tacowitz Canyon.
0: Oh, good.
6: James William McIntyre, Tacowitz Jim.
0: Yes.
6: And Sonny. They had a little boy named Tui Tacowitz.
0: Yeah, I know Jim lived in Hawaii the last few years of his life. Well, that's great. I'm glad to meet you.
6: Yeah. Well, yeah, Jim died about 15 years ago, but I have a son of his.
0: Oh, really?
6: So, anyways.
0: Oh, well, I'm glad to make your acquaintance. You need to call me after the program. We'll catch up.
6: I would love to. I saw that you talked to Glenna. Her real name's Glenna Sunny.
0: I know
6: on
0: her.
6: Facebook. And, yep. Well, good. That's a small world, huh? Anyways, my son, Jimmy's son, Reggie's going to be 32. He needs, or 33. He's going to need prayer. He's struggling with heavy crystal meth right now. Oh. And he needs prayer. He's over here in Maui.
0: Yes.
6: But my question is for another son. I have a 27-year-old boy that just started reading the Bible and has given his heart to the Lord. And we've been fellowshipping for the last 6 months.
0: Mm-hmm.
6: Now, he loves history. And he's, I started reading the Bible from the beginning to the end. That's what he's doing now. And he struggles with gaming. He's very addicted to gaming, video gaming. And I'd like to know, where should I start with him? Because he's agreed to do this. Where should I start with him with Bible studies?
0: Well, you know what? This may sound like an odd answer, and I wouldn't give it to everyone, but I would recommend, you know, I have a testimony book, and of course, Jim and Sonny are in the book, and it tells how I was converted through reading the Bible. And I struggled with the Old Testament, and then I went to the New and read about Jesus. So I started in Matthew. That's where I tell him to start. But boy, he would really, I think he'd get a kick out of hearing my testimony because of the history we have, and it might encourage him. It's called The Richest Caveman. And talks all about the canyon and stuff. Hey, Sabri, I hope you'll reach out and contact me sometime after the program. I'd like to catch up. Thank you so much. For my friends listening, I became a Christian because I met somebody up in a cave. This is who Sabri was talking about, who passed away a few years ago, Jim McIntyre.
1: All right. That's a great story, Pastor Day. I think your testimony is also on YouTube.
0: That's right. They can watch it for free. Just go to Doug Batchelor Testimony on YouTube. There's several versions of it.
1: Okay, great. Stacy, listening in Indiana. Stacy, welcome to the program.
7: Thank you so much for taking my call. My question is that I belong, or I'm going to two different churches, okay?
0: Mm-hmm.
7: And I love them both. They're really not that different. So my question is, am I sinning for going to two different denominations?
0: Of course, you know, you'll find good people in many different churches and many different denominations, but ultimately you want to pick a church that is founded on principles of truth. That the fundamentals of the church doctrines are biblical doctrines. Some people pick a church because there's a friendly, charismatic pastor, but yet some of the doctrines that they teach are very dangerous. Paul calls them doctrines of devils. Some people pick a church because they love their choir program, but they don't realize that the foundational doctrines of the church are unbiblical. And so that's your first criteria. Everything else is the candy and the dressing. But so we have a study guide that talks about Search for the True Church. It's actually, that's a book, Search for the True Church. We have a study guide called The Bride of Christ.
1: The number to call for that is 800-835-6747. You can ask for that study guide, The Search for the True Church, and a book called The Bride of Christ. You can also dial #250 on your smartphone and just say Bible Answers Live, and you can ask for the book as well. And you know, Pastor Doug, I think there is something. If we find the truth and we find a group of believers who are holding to the truth, you know, we want to not only attend, but we want to get involved. We want to make a stand for the truth. Mm-hmm. And sometimes it's a difficult decision, but you can't, as they say, have your foot in two bolts. You got to make a decision. So
0: we're running short on time. I wonder if we can do number 11.
1: All right, let's see. We've got Marvis in Canada. Marvis, welcome to Bible Answers Live.
8: Hi, Pastor.
0: Hi.
8: My question is, according to John 6, verse 46, no one saw the Father. However, Enoch, Elijah, and Moses, I think they see him. Can you explain this for me?
0: Yeah. Well, we'll do our best. I know it can sound confusing because some places, like Jesus said, no one has seen the Father. But, and in the Old Testament, when Moses said, can I see your glory? God said, no man can see my face and live. We're assuming this is speaking about God the Father in his undiminished glory. And so God put Moses in the cleft of a rock. He passed by and he moved his hand away and he said, you will see me from behind, but you can't see my face. And those who did say they saw God, where like the wife of Manoah actually said, we've seen the Lord, we're going to die. And Jacob said, I've seen the Lord. They were seeing what you call a Christophany. Jesus, pre-incarnate Christ, is what they saw. So no man has seen the Father is still true. Of course, Elijah now and Enoch, they're ascended in heaven. It's talking about no sinful man. Once you get your glorified body and you're pure, you can see God the Father.
1: Mm-hmm.
0: And it says in Revelation, we'll see him face to face in the end.
1: That's right. Revelation 22 talks about the promise, you shall see him face to face. So that is the ultimate reward or the joy. All right, maybe one more, Pastor Doug. Let's see. We got Bob in Washington. Bob, welcome to the program. We got less than a minute.
9: Yes, is this me?
1: Yes, it's you.
9: Okay. Hi there, Pastor Ross. Just wanting to know if God's love is unconditional.
0: Yes, God's love is unconditional. You can read in, is it Romans chapter 8, where he says, neither height nor depth nor things past or present, I'm paraphrasing, can separate us from the love of God that is in Christ Jesus our Lord. Even if people are lost, it breaks the heart of God. He loves them. God loves us while we're sinners. That's why he sent Jesus. And friend, you who are listening right now, wherever you are, he loves you and he wants you to come to him. I hope you'll do that. For those listening on satellite, we're going to sign off. For the rest of you, stay tuned. We're going to be coming back with rapid-fire Bible questions in just about 20 seconds.
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1: Hello, friends, and welcome back to Bible Answers Live. Pastor Doug, we've got some email questions that have been sent in. Friends, if you'd like to send us an email question, the email address is balquestions@amazingfacts.org. Just balquestions@amazingfacts.org. All right, Lori's asking, how are God's chosen people the Jews when so many Jews today don't even believe that Christ is the Messiah?
0: Well, God chose the Jewish people, and some, you know, all through history, even in the Old Testament, did not believe and follow God. So New Testament, Old Testament, there were believers and there were unbelievers in the Jewish nation. So that's not the criteria. He chose them to be two things. They were to be the ones who would protect the word, the written word, and they were to present the living word, Jesus. The Jews were to announce and proclaim the Messiah to the world, which they did at Pentecost. They introduced Jesus. And so, and now, not only are there Jews, literal Jews that believe, now there's a whole nation of spiritual Jews that have been grafted in that also believe. And we have a book called Spiritual Israel they can order.
1: All right, Alfred is asking, if one angel could kill 185,000 soldiers in one night, why do the angels stand by and allow things like mass shootings to take place?
0: Well, because we're in a world that's filled with not only good angels, but there are millions of evil angels. Paul said we wrestle against spiritual powers of wickedness in heavenly places. And there's a battle. Jesus said we are to pray that God's will is done. The reason we pray that is because God's will is not always done. And it is not God's will. Then these terrible things happen. But there's a war raging between good and evil. God does not always interfere with his superior power. He lets people make choices and others suffer from those bad choices.
1: All right, another question. What does it mean when Jesus said the night is coming and no one can work?
0: Yeah, we want to work for the night is coming. That's a famous hymn. For one thing, Jesus was able to preach with a certain amount of freedom in his day, but he knew after his death, you read about this in Acts chapter 8, a great persecution arose. And it's many times the night of persecution has come upon God's people where the church had to go underground. And they were persecuted in the days of the apostles as well. So, friends, today, if you're in a country in the world where you've got freedom to proclaim the gospel, that's why Amazing Facts is doing what we're doing. You notice we spend the bulk of our time proclaiming the word because it changes hearts. Hope it'll change yours. And God willing, we'll be doing this again next week. You want to tune in? We'll also be on Hope Channel as well as our other stations. God bless, friends, and keep praying.
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0: This is the day the Lord hath made. We will rejoice and be glad in it. For we are the head and not the tail, the beginning and not the end, the lender, not the borrower, the healed, not the sick, the wise, not the foolish, the strong, not the weak, the heirs, not the servants. Everything we set our hand to will prosper and not fail. No weapon formed against us shall prosper. 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
3: With SRN News, I'm Bob Agnew in Washington. Secretary of State Marco Rubio is calling on NATO allies to help push back against Iran's plan to charge a toll to ships passing through the Strait of Hormuz, he told a gathering in Sweden.
4: Plan B is, what if Iran refuses to open the straits? What if Iran decides, we refuse to open the straits, we're going to own the straits, and we're going to charge tolls for it? Okay, at that point, something has to be done about it. And I would argue that there are countries represented here today that are more deeply impacted by this than even the United States.
3: Rubio says while negotiations continue to reopen the strait and to get Iran to drop its nuclear weapons ambitions, there does have to be a plan B. Tulsi Gabbard has resigned as President Trump's Director of National Intelligence, saying she needed to step away as her husband battles cancer. She is the fourth cabinet official to depart during the president's second term so far. The former leader of a Minnesota nonprofit has been sentenced to nearly 42 years in prison for her role in a staggering $250 million fraud case. Amy Bach ran Feeding Our Future, which had claimed it provided millions of meals to children during the COVID-19 pandemic, a claim that turned out to be false. The British police inquiry into the conduct of former Prince Andrew continues.
5: Thames Valley police also said they had been in contact with lawyers for a woman who alleges she was taken to a location in Windsor for sexual purposes in 2010. A police statement said if she wishes to report this to police, it will be taken seriously and handled with care, sensitivity, and respect for her privacy. Police are calling for anyone with information about alleged sexual offences, corruption, fraud, or the sharing of confidential information to come forward. The 66-year-old former prince was arrested in February and questioned under criminal caution on suspicion of misconduct in public office related to his role as a British trade envoy. I'm Lawrence Brooks.
3: And this is SRN News.
6: Is there anything more tempting than hearing a really, really interesting piece of gossip about someone and wanting to pass it on to someone else? For some people, it's almost impossible not to. What's the harm anyway? It's just something interesting to talk about. It's not like everyone else isn't talking about it too, right? The person we're talking about knows what they did, right? After all, we didn't create the situation, right? Wrong. Every time we repeat something scandalous, we become part of the problem. As we read in Ephesians chapter 4, verse 29, let no corrupting talk come out of your mouths, but only such as is good for building up, as fits the occasion, that it may give grace to those who hear. So let your words spread healing instead of harm. 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Box 7150, Riverside, California, 92513. We'd love to hear from you. Thank you, and God bless you.
3: One California county is pushing back against the LGBT political agenda.
7: On a vote of 3-2, the Fresno Board of Supervisors has decided that the public libraries may not celebrate Gay Pride Month in June, nor can they participate in the annual Gay Pride Parade. Critics of the library system say it has been promoting the LGBT agenda with small children over the protests of thousands of parents. They argue that as a taxpayer-funded system, the library should remain neutral on social and political issues. Michael Harrington reporting.
3: The states are choosing sides on transgenderism. Sex change operations on children remain legal in 23 states, with shield laws that protect against prosecution elsewhere. Some 27 states have enacted laws restricting or banning such procedures on children. However, President Trump's vow to pull federal funding from healthcare systems which perform sex change surgeries has succeeded in curbing the practice, even in states where it's legal on the books. This is SRN News. A march was held in Kiev to oppose the government's bill on missing Ukrainian soldiers.
5: Hundreds of Ukrainians have marched through Kiev demanding that the government veto a bill on missing soldiers. The protesters gathered to oppose Bill number 13646, which addresses the legal status of missing persons. Mariana Yatsilenko, who took part in the march, said families came out so the missing are not equated with the dead. Officials say more than 90,000 people are listed as missing in Ukraine's Unified Registry of Persons who disappeared under special circumstances. I'm Lawrence Brooks.
3: Secretary of State Marco Rubio says that the administration is desirous to find a diplomatic solution to its differences with the Cuban government, but it's not especially optimistic that one can be achieved. You'll find more of these stories at srnnews.com.
8: 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So we will not fear, even if earthquakes come and the mountains crumble into the sea. From Psalm 46, verses 1 and 2, encouragement for life.
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0: The other day I saw a movie, and they had this little thing that looked like a letter opener that was hanging from the Torah scroll in the synagogue. What was that?
1: Well, we've come to the final teaching segment before our weekend wrap-up story edition of Between the Lines with Pastor Don Pate. And I've been wondering, what would a Jewish rabbi think of what our teacher's been saying? What would go through the mind of an observant Jew in all of this discussion about God's hands and Moses' hands and bloodless hands? After all, it was their Bible first, and I imagine they'd have an opinion, don't you? Hi, I'm Keith Kelly, and if this concept intrigues you, then we have some really great news for you. Between the Lines is one of the few Christian sources that is really qualified to dig into that kind of thinking, because our teacher is the only Gentile graduate in the history of a major center for Jewish learning. I suppose that if any Christian can really give some of the biblical Jewish background on this, or any other topic, it might be Pastor Don. Let's join him now as he shows us some angles to this topic that most Christians would never consider, but probably should. I know it would enrich them if they did.
2: Have you personally ever visited a Jewish synagogue? I really think you should sometime. Just for your own curiosity, I think that you'd be fascinated and would find it pretty amazing. But more than that, you might actually see some things that in there that you'd say, whoa, you know, I kind of get something now I didn't understand before. And you would be enriched, even in your own Christianity. You might come back with some insights about God and even about Jesus, the son of Judaism, the one who came from the heart of Judaism himself, Jesus. You might see some things in the synagogue that might trigger you to think of Jesus. If you've never been to one, you would know that. You might see some things that you haven't known before. I'd encourage you, maybe just once, if you've never gone to a synagogue, stop by, visit, and come away with an enriched understanding of some of the things of Scripture. In this series on Between the Lines, we've been doing something that I think I've been finding fun, and I hope you have too. In fact, if you've missed any of this series, you can have all of it. That is true with every one of our series. Every one of our series, we have two audio tapes that are available to you that do all six parts of the series, the daily edition and the weekend wrap-up story. And all you have to do is just let us know you'd be interested in it. We request, if at all possible, that you donate $10 to the strength of the ministry and to support the ministry and also to cover the costs. We'd appreciate it very much. But you just write us and let us know that you'd like the tapes. You say, I missed a section, or, hey, I want to listen to that again. I want to catch that again. We'd be honored to send you the tapes, two high-quality audio tapes for you to listen to and to go back and review on your own. Just let us know. Just drop us a note. Post Office Box 5400, Peoria, Arizona, 85385. You probably weren't ready to write. I'll give you that address at the end of the program again. We've been looking at all kinds of angles about hands in the Bible. And I know that because I have spent time thinking about this and reviewing it and processing and preparing for this series, I know that I'm better off because of it. I know that the things that I've considered in this issue of hands in the Bible, my Bible makes more sense now. You think about God being anthropomorphized, sort of transformed into humanity by the concept of hands, the fingerprints of God, Moses' hands, the lessons we can learn from the various stories of his life related to his hands, the hand of acceptance, the right hand versus the left hand concept, the bloodless hand, and what I do in response when God writes on the wall of my life, when I get caught, when I'm guilty, what direction do I run? I really should learn that lesson. Now, before we go to our weekend edition, which wraps up this series, the concept of this series with an original story, I'd like for us to touch on one more angle. And this is the idea of the sacred hand. Now, you might say, wait a minute, I thought we already did this in this series. We talked about God's hand. No. I'd like for us literally to look at something that comes from the synagogue that is a teaching element that we as Christians, maybe we should be challenged with this idea, with this concept, and it will enrich us, and it might make a difference in how you even deal with your Bible, this concept of the sacred hand. Jews would catch on to this. If we have any Jewish listeners, they're probably already, you know, four steps ahead of me, and they say, I know where you're headed, Don. You're going to talk about the Torah Yad. But if you don't know what that means, let me explain to you. If you were to go to a synagogue, especially one that had a Torah scroll, and not every synagogue can afford one, literally. But if you went to a synagogue that had a Torah scroll, a real kosher certified Torah scroll, you would find that they have a little item. It's kind of like a pencil with a little hand type character down at the end of it, a pointer, and it literally is pointing a finger out. It's sort of, you know, out at the end of this little pencil thing. And what that is for the protection of the scroll. You say, what do? You know, beat enemies away with it? No. No, they use this in place of their fingers for sliding along the parchment. Because your finger all the time, you think, you know, I've always got a little bit of grunge there and oil and body oil and things like this on my finger. And if you kept going over the text with your finger, you would smudge it and get it dirty and this kind of thing. Now, that neutral little object of that metal finger, that pointing hand, the Torah yad, that thing can be used as sort of my line that I follow to read in the text if I'm in a synagogue. And so it protects the parchment, the scroll. And parchments and scrolls, I mean, they are, even if it was just a mundane nuts and bolts of how much they cost and the effort that goes into creating a scroll, that would be enough for me to want to protect it, let alone the implication of the sacredness of the text. Let me just briefly share with you why you'd want to protect it, even if it was just because of the financial investment of the community into owning that thing. First of all, a Torah scroll, the creation of a Torah scroll is, it's a long, extended process. It has to be from the skin of a kosher animal that was killed in a kosher fashion by a person, a shohelet, a man who is certified by the community to have the authority to do it. And then after the butchering of this animal, the certain layering of the skin, you know, they go down a certain layering of the skin, they take that, and then that has to be prepared by chemical process and by scraping and pounding and things like this, because you know as well as I do that even if you look at your own skin, it's not that smooth. I mean, you got little wrinkles and stuff like that. And in the parchment skin of the animal, there are little imperfections and sinews and things like this. And if you're riding along and you could smudge, you'd hit these little bumps, you got to smooth it out. And so they work hard scraping and smoothing and sanding to create a smooth surface. And of course, a Torah scroll, it's a long beast. You got to scrape it thin, because if you have great big fat, and let's use the term paper, if you have great big fat paper, think of how fat your Torah scroll, your scroll is going to be. Obviously, the thinner that you can get the parchment, the less volume it's going to take for the text, because you can wind it up more tightly. All right, then you have to have a person, once this has all been created, then you have to have a soter, a scribe, someone who is certified by the community, you know, recognized to be able to do the writing of the text, which is an incredibly meticulous process, because even the ink itself has to be prepared in a kosher fashion. The little pen that is used has to be prepared in a kosher fashion. And then the man who does the scribal art, he has to be prepared. And it's a years and years process to become a scribe. And when you look at a Torah scroll text, it's majestic. I could never be a soter. I could never be a scribe. My fine detail work of artistic ability and handwriting is just brutal. And I have some of the worst handwriting you'll ever see. And no matter how hard I ever tried, I never really was any better at it. And then I broke my thumb 5 times. And so I have an excuse to even be a little more arthritic and not quite, you know, have the nice writing. A scribe has this majestic style, although each of them, you know, have their own recognizable style for a person who has an eye, who is trained to see it. The scribe writes and he designs the letters with little crowns on some of the Hebrew letters, and they justify the margins where they stretch certain letters out so that the margins are justified like you can do with a computer. It's just a fascinating thing. Now, there are many parchments to one scroll, because it's a big long thing. The Isaiah scroll, which of course was the longest one single extant scroll found in the Dead Sea Scrolls cache, that thing took 17 scrolls with 16 seams, parchments. Well, obviously, this is a serious amount of work, and even the sewing together of those parchments so that you have one long scroll, that has to be done with a specific sinew taken from a specific animal and, you know, on and on this tendon. It's all pretty amazing. No wonder you need to protect the text. You don't want to get it all greasy and smudged. You don't want to mess it up, not when it takes that much effort to come up with a Torah scroll. If you were Jewish in a synagogue, you'd say, hey, we better use a Torah yad. We better use that little finger pointer thing to protect the text. But more than that, there's a sacredness of the text because it is the Word of God, Dever Elohim, the Word of God. There's a sacredness to it beyond the detail and the complication of creating the literal page that you're holding. You may not know that in a synagogue, something very interesting can happen that might make you uncomfortable in your own Christian church. If this weekend you went to church and you were sitting there and somebody was up front reading from the text and they began to say, and by the way, I would have just been challenged twice. You say, I don't get it. See, that's my whole point. I can do things sort of imperfectly in my presentation. I can kind of mispronounce. I can do those things and get away with it. In Christian church setting, when somebody is reading the scripture, they may read along and they might sort of mispronounce a word or stumble or miss a word. And nobody's ever going to jump up and say, ah, you blew it, you missed it. You know, we just let it go water off our back. We don't think much about it. That doesn't happen with the text of the Torah scroll. In the Torah scroll reading in a synagogue, they literally are challenged. When someone is up front reading from the text, they're challenged according to their pronunciation. If they missed a word, which is very curious because you might say, wait a minute, this guy thinks you ought to say envelope and this guy says envelope. You know, well, who's right? Within the synagogue, they literally have somebody who is the judge. He's the adjudicant. He's the one who rules. He says, look, I rule on, you know, in this favor when there's a dispute. You say, this, you know, that seems pretty silly to me. No. The writing of the text, when a scribe writes the text, he can only write one letter at a time. I mean, we're not talking one word at a time. He's got to copy one letter at a time because the text is held in such sacred reverence. When you look at a little Torah yad, this little pointer thing, it should say something to you about the sacredness of the scripture. Do I cherish the Bible in my hand because of the preciousness of the message, not just for the fact that something I've shared many times and I think Christians need to hear. If you open your Bible, you should see blood all over those pages because hundreds of thousands of people have died so you could have the Bible. Do you protect it? Do you cherish it? I could learn a lesson from the little hand on the Torah yad. Couldn't you? Let's pray. Lord, I want to hold your message, your word, in the degree of sacredness that it deserves. If I've been casual, Lord, about the Bible, about the text, please bring me back to center. I pray in Christ's name. Amen.
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4: 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Life Talk.

0: What's the matter?
1: Well, I was just thinking that when you do that, won't people be insulted?
0: Insulted? You see those bags over in the corner?
1: Yeah.
0: That's mail from listeners I've insulted. They love it. That's why we're on the air.
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1: Wow, but don't you get any bad mail?
0: Yeah, from one or two people who are really uptight or who have no sense of humor, but I never worry about them. For one thing, there aren't many of them, thank goodness. And for another thing, well, we're only kidding around, right?
1: Yeah, right.
0: Sure we are. This is all in fun, you know? I mean, if they can't take a joke, forget them.
1: Yeah, forget them. That's great, Mr. Dern. Thanks.
2: Hear how that Adventures in Odyssey story unfolds at FamilyMinute.org.
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3: 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So one night when I was 7, I walked up that church aisle and I made a public confession of wanting Jesus Christ to be my Savior and Lord. That was more than 40 years ago, and thanks to my parents' faithful instruction, I can now look back on that commitment as the most important decision I've ever made in my life. What are you doing to help your children understand the gospel? 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
4: Moments Together for Couples at bookstores nationwide.
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A movie out with popcorn and drinks could easily run $100 for a family of four. A trip to a major league ballpark could cost, are you ready, $250. Take me out to the ball game? These days it might mean take me out to the poorhouse. But here's the good news. Some of the best memories don't come from expensive outings. They come from creativity, time together, and just a little planning. So here are 10 fun, meaningful, and absolutely free things you can do this summer. First, go to the library. Today's libraries are more than just books. They often host reading challenges, puppet shows, craft days, and even Lego clubs, especially during the summer. Plus, a trip to the library builds lifelong learning habits and gives kids a break from screen time. It's a win-win. Number two, have a themed movie marathon. Movie nights are a classic, but why not turn them into a theme night? Dress up like your favorite characters, make homemade popcorn, and watch movies you already own or can stream for free through your library. It's a cozy, low-cost way to enjoy time together. Third, check your community calendar. 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Number four, plan a backyard campout. You don't need a mountain getaway to go camping. Pitch a tent, roast marshmallows, and tell stories under the stars. Take time to marvel at the night sky with your kids. Psalm 8, 3, and 4 reminds us that when we consider the heavens, we're filled with awe at the God who made us and cares for us. 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Let the kids gather items, price them, and help run their own mini shop. This is a chance to teach stewardship, contentment, and generosity, especially if they choose to give a portion of the proceeds to someone in need. Six, try geocaching. If your family enjoys a good treasure hunt, geocaching is a blast. All you need is a smartphone and a free app, and you can start searching for small caches hidden all over your town. It's a great way to explore new places and bond as a family, and again, completely free. Seven, organize a neighborhood game day. Remember playing kickball or capture the flag? Sometimes the simplest games are the most fun. Reach out to other parents in your neighborhood and set up a recurring game day or water balloon battle. You can rotate houses and share the fun at no cost. Number eight, create a summer bucket list. Get the kids involved and write down a list of free or simple things they want to do this summer. Things like building a fort, catching fireflies, or learning a new skill. Then check them off one by one. You'll build anticipation, stay organized, and of course make memories along the way. Number nine, explore local parks and trails. Nature is one of God's most accessible gifts. A walk through the woods, a bike ride, or a visit to a preserve can stir the soul and open the eyes to the beauty of God's creation. Psalm 19:1 says, "The heavens declare the glory of God," and so does every bird's song and wildflower along the trail. And number 10, finally, serve together as a family. Whether it's volunteering at a food pantry, visiting a nursing home, or baking treats for neighbors, these acts of service teach kids the joy of giving. Jesus said in Acts 20:35, "It is more blessed to give than to receive." Serving others is one of the most meaningful things you can do as a family. It's easy to assume that fun comes with a price tag, but often the most meaningful moments cost nothing at all. This is a reminder that some of God's greatest gifts, like laughter, love, and sunshine, are freely given. So as you plan your summer, don't focus on how much you can spend. Focus on how you can wisely steward the time God has given you with the ones you love. And take it from me, as a dad with one child already out of college, one currently in, and two more on their way, this season goes by faster than you think. So this is a great opportunity for you to invest relationally, be present.

0: 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So, Flora, I'm sorry I didn't have a silver bullet answer here for you, but maybe these are a few things you can pursue. Thanks for calling today. Lord bless you. Let's go to Mississippi. Rick, go ahead.
1: Yes, thank you for taking my call. I was just curious about at what age you can draw Social Security and still make like what I'm making now.
0: Yeah. What is your age?
1: 62.
0: Okay. Yeah. So for someone who's 62 today, Rick, your full retirement age is about 67. Once you reach full retirement age, you can earn as much as you want. There is no earnings limit and no benefit reduction. Prior to that, if you were to take Social Security early, before full retirement age, which you can take it as early as 62, which you'd have about a 30% permanent reduction on that, but you would also have an earnings limit such that when you earned above the limit, you would have a reduction of $1 for every $2 you go over the limit. And now that is temporary. The taking it early is the reduction is permanent, that 30% if you take it at 62. But the additional reduction as a result of you earning over the limit would ultimately be returned to you in the form of a higher check until you were paid back in full, starting at full retirement age. But if you don't ever want to have your check reduced, and you're still working, and therefore there's no reason to kind of lock in that permanently reduced benefit by waiting till full retirement age, 67, you can earn as much as you want. There is no earnings test at that point.
1: But if I understand correctly, if I wait till age 70, then I draw the maximum.
0: That's right. Yeah, that's right. So every month you wait beyond your full retirement age, not only are you going to get your full benefit, but you're going to get a benefit that's higher by 1/12 of 8% or about 8% a year. So if you were to wait until fully age 70, you know, you could get a check about 24% higher for the rest of your life than what your My Social Security benefit is currently projecting at full retirement age. Hope that helps. Thanks for your call. Folks, delighted to have you with us today. Hoping to bring you some encouragement, some wise counsel from God's Word as it relates to your role and my role as managing the King of Kings resources. This is a really high calling. We're glad you're here. We'll be right back.
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0: Great to have you with us today on Faith and Finance. We've got a few lines open. 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All right, let's head back to the phones. We'll head to Tennessee. David, thanks for your patience. Go ahead.
4: Yes, Rob. I want to know how to keep my estate out of probate.
0: Yeah. Great question. So probate is simply the legal process of settling an estate. But many assets pass outside of probate with a little bit of planning. So the goal is to make sure your assets transfer directly to someone at death if you can. And here's the most common ways to do that. First would be what are called beneficiary designations. So many

0: financial accounts, like retirement accounts, life insurance policies, annuities, allow you to name a beneficiary or beneficiaries. These pass right away, and they go outside of probate. So that'd be strategy number one. Number two is what's called payable on death or transfer on death. These would apply to bank accounts and investment accounts. You can even do that on real estate, depending on whether your state allows it. And it's called a TOD deed. And you would have to retitle the home in the name of the, you'd have to update the deed, but you would have essentially a transfer on death so that your home would pass directly to a beneficiary without probate. The other is you could have joint ownership with a property, and so it has right of survivorship, so the surviving owner automatically receives the property. So those are the simplest ways. There's one more way that's a little bit more comprehensive and a little more complex and expensive, and that's what's called a revocable living trust. And it's one of the more comprehensive ways to avoid probate. Essentially, you would have a trust created by an attorney. The trustee that you name would then distribute your assets that are titled in the name of the trust. So that means anything you have, your home, your investment accounts, needs to be retitled in the name of the trust. But at that point, at your passing, or even prior to your passing, if you're incapacitated, your trustee would be able to distribute assets directly to beneficiaries. Probate would be avoided. That means the time and expense related to probate could be eliminated. But, you know, that requires you to put a $3,000 or $4,000 revocable living trust in place, and then retitle your assets in the name of the trust. Those would be the most common ways to solve for what you asked for, and that is, how do I avoid probate for my stuff when I die? But give me your thoughts.
1: Well, I've got all my bank accounts. I've got some CDs and saving account and checking account, and I've got all that payable to my two children upon my death, payable to them upon death. So does that take care of that?
0: Yeah, so you've got them named as beneficiaries or transfer on death, payable on death on those accounts?
1: Yes.
0: Yeah, those are covered then. So what we're talking about is your home and then your personal effects and other things.
1: I've got a house and 20 acres is the only other thing, you know, the only other big deal that I've got.
0: Okay, so that would be the other thing, is that you could either look at possibly putting a TOD deed in place. The question would be whether that's possible in Tennessee. Let me see if it is. I can just look that up really quick. No. So Tennessee does not allow transfer on death deed. So really the only way you'd be able to do that is the revocable living trust. You'd have to have an attorney create it, and then you would transfer the home into the trust and the related property while you're alive. And then when you pass away, you'd have a trustee that would transfer that property directly and avoid probate.
1: Couldn't I just make another deed and put me and my two children owners of this house and 20 acres? See, it's just me now.
0: Yeah, that's problematic, and here's why. Because then you would be gifting that to them, which is okay. There wouldn't be any taxes there. However, they would not get a very key treatment at death, which is what's called a step up in basis. So if they inherit the home and the acreage, the cost basis for that is no longer what you paid for it. It's the market value as of the date of death. And then when they sell it, if they turn around and sell it right away, they would not pay any capital gains taxes because they enjoy that step up in basis as inheritors. If you put them on the deed now, you would be gifting them each, if there's two of them, of the property. And then you'd have to tell the IRS you did it, although you wouldn't have to pay any gift tax. But they would no longer get that step up in basis. They would have to pay capital gains tax going all the way back to when you bought it.
1: Okay. Well, there's one other thing I wanted to ask you real quick. Last year, you told me that for 2025, I could give my children $19,000 apiece without having to report it to the IRS. Has it changed this year for 2026?
0: Yeah, so the annual gift limit for 2026 is $19,000. So it is the number, and if you can give that to as many individuals as you want without reporting it to the IRS, and if you're married, you could do that times two because each of you could give $19,000.
1: Okay, it was $19,000 last year. It hasn't went up any.
0: It is $19,000 this year. For 2025, it was $19,000 as well.
1: Okay, well, that's all I need to know. I appreciate you talking with me.
0: Absolutely, David. Lord bless you, my friend. Thanks for being a regular listener and call anytime. Let's go to Oak Brook, Illinois, and finish up with Leanne. Go ahead.
2: Hi, I have a three-unit apartment building that I rent out. And I was wondering if there is a benefit to applying for an LLC.
0: Yeah, there are several benefits for a rental business. First is what's called personal asset protection. So the members of the LLC, the owners, are generally not personally liable for business debts and liabilities. And so you've got some level of protection through the LLC, which is embedded in the name, Limited Liability Corporation. You have some management flexibility, so you can choose to manage the LLC yourself, or you could appoint a manager who may not have an interest in it. There's also what's called pass-through taxation. So the business income is then reported on the member's personal tax returns, and it avoids the double taxation that you would have if you had a C-Corp. And then it's often easier to attract investors if you're looking for investors because it, you know, presents a more professional image. And then you may even have a few banking benefits where you could open a business bank account and establish credit under the company name, that type of thing. So those would be the primary benefits. So I'd reach out to an attorney in your area and just talk through that. And they can share with you whether or not it makes sense in your situation. Okay.
2: Thank you so much.
0: All right. You're welcome. Thanks for calling today. Well, folks, that's going to do it for us. We covered a lot of ground today. Really appreciate you being along with us. Hey, if we can do anything to serve you, don't hesitate to reach out at faithfi.com. 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Just click give. Thank you to Dan, Amy, Chris, Peter, and Taylor. We'll see you next time. Bye-bye.
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0: When you've got a message that's worth shouting from the mountaintops, what's the best way to share it? Well, from that broadcasting tower on the nearest hill, right? Hi, I'm Joni Erickson Tada, and in a world where information crisscrosses the globe overnight, God gives us the world of Christian radio as one of the most effective ways to send forth the good news. 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
3: With SRN News, I'm Bob Agnew in Washington. President Trump says the U.S. will be sending an additional 5,000 troops to Poland. Here's correspondent Lawrence Brooks with NATO reaction.
4: His announcement came just weeks after he had ordered the same number of troops to be pulled out of Europe. NATO officials were meeting in Helsingborg, Sweden, when they reacted to the news, including Swedish Foreign Minister Maria Malmö Stenergard.
5: Well, it is confusing, indeed, and not always easy to navigate.
4: NATO Secretary General Mark Rutte seemed pleased with the decision, and so too did Polish Foreign Minister Radosław Sikorski.
6: I want to thank the President and everybody who contributed to this decision.
4: Trump announced the deployment on Truth Social, citing strong ties with Polish President Karol Nawrocki. I'm Lawrence Brooks.
3: Tulsi Gabbard has resigned as the president's director of national intelligence. She says she needs to leave office as her husband battles a rare form of bone cancer. There's some confusion at the Food and Drug Administration over new policy that breaks with requirements for new nicotine products.
7: The Associated Press has learned officials at the FDA were blindsided by a recent policy change allowing more e-cigarettes and nicotine pouches to hit the U.S. market. The new vaping guidelines allow sales while products are under scientific review, but before they are authorized, and bypasses a federally required period for public comment and revisions. It happened just a few days before the resignation of former FDA Commissioner Marty McCary, who was under pressure from vaping lobbyists. At around the same time, the agency okayed new fruit-flavored vape products. Jennifer King, Washington.
3: NASCAR icon Kyle Busch has passed away at age 41.
8: I've got an individual that's shortness of breath, very hot. I think she's going to pass out and is
3: that's a 911 call. He was a two-time Cup Series champion. He won more races across the three series than any driver.
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3: This is SRN News. Should the Bible be allowed to influence U.S. law?
9: The Pew Research Center reports that 51% of the general public believes the Scripture should have at least some influence on the rules that govern our society. Amongst white evangelicals, 85% feel this way, as do 71% of black Protestants, 55% of white Catholics, and 59% of Hispanic Catholics. The Pew study also reveals that even amongst the religiously unaffiliated, nearly 25% say the Bible should influence the law. Michael Harrington reporting.
3: A survey from the Pew Research Center indicates a majority of Americans, including many Democrats, are turning against the practice of letting males compete against females in sports. Leon Sapper, a fellow at the Manhattan Institute, says that President Trump's opposition to the LGBT agenda has given him a serious political edge. Sapper says the president is, in his words, putting his Democrat opponents in a very unfavorable position. This is SRN News. An NFL MVP and Super Bowl champion quarterback has re-signed to a big money deal.
10: Reigning NFL Most Valuable Player Matthew Stafford has agreed to a one-year contract extension through the 2027 season with the Los Angeles Rams. ESPN reported the deal is worth $55 million. The deal indicates that the 38-year-old quarterback is at least strongly thinking about staying with the Rams past the upcoming season. The Rams surprised the league by drafting Alabama quarterback Ty Simpson with the 13th overall pick last month. I'm Geffen Coolball.
3: The head of the World Health Organization now says the Ebola outbreak in Congo is spreading and now poses what they have deemed to be a very high risk at the national level. The WHO director announced the UN Health Agency has revised its assessment from high to very high. More on these stories at SRNnews.com.
2: 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So we will not fear, even if earthquakes come and the mountains crumble into the sea. From Psalm 46, verses 1 and 2, encouragement for life.
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12: This is It Is Written. I'm John Bradshaw. Thanks for joining me. It's a great American tragedy, really. Maybe the greater part of the tragedy is that this story is not entirely unique. But this is also the story of redemption, vindication, and ultimately, victory. There are roughly 1.4 million people in prison in the United States of America. There are another 750,000 in American jails. That's well over 2 million people incarcerated. One quarter of all the incarcerated people in the world are in the United States. Now, there's no question people want and deserve safe communities. Those who fall foul of the law should pay their debt to society. Who would argue that? But what about those who are wrongfully convicted? Those who are sentenced to prison when they should not have been? Unfortunately, it happens. In the 1960s, professional boxer Reuben Hurricane Carter was convicted twice of a triple murder and spent 19 years in prison. But he was innocent. Kevin Strickland was imprisoned in 1979 after being found guilty of a triple murder. He was exonerated and freed from prison. In 2021, he spent 42 years in prison for a crime the justice system says he did not commit. Now, that's not to say the justice system always gets it wrong. That's simply not the case. But it does happen. And that it happens is a tragedy.
13: In the beginning, I had no idea why Gil was in prison. You really don't ask people that while they're in prison. Sometimes they'll volunteer it. I had no idea why he was there or how long he was going to be in there. But as things unfolded, I learned that he had, at 22 years of age, had been convicted of murder and sentenced to life in prison.
12: Gil is Gilbert Poole.
14: Mr. Poole was charged with murder in 1988. In June of 1988, a Oakland County employee was murdered after he left a bar. And there were a handful of individuals in the bar that said he left with an unknown individual. They got descriptions from witnesses. They put composite drawings in the newspaper. They solicited information, interviewed witnesses. But None of that investigation led to a suspect, and the case went cold basically in July or August. So within a month or two of the murder, they had no further leads. Mr. Poole was living in Pontiac, Michigan in June of 1988, and he left the state shortly thereafter. He moved to North Carolina with his then girlfriend, Connie Cook, and it was Miss Cook who then in November of 1988 reached out to the North Carolina police and told them that her boyfriend had confessed a murder to her that occurred in Pontiac. So that's how Mr. Poole became a suspect. He was subsequently arrested, extradited to Michigan. The detectives in the case solicited the assistance of a forensic odontologist by the name of Dr. Alan Warnick, who took dental impressions of Mr. Poole. He compared those impressions to what appeared to be a bruise or a bite mark. To this day, we don't know for sure if it was even a bite mark, but certainly a mark on the victim's arm. Dr. Warnick concluded that the mark on the victim's arm was made by Mr. Poole's teeth. So that was the second piece of evidence that was used against Mr. Poole at trial. And then finally, the girlfriend obviously came to trial, testified about the so-called confession, and witnesses in the bar who, again, had never, to this day, we have no reason to believe they've ever seen Mr. Poole in their lives, identified Mr. Poole in court as the individual who left the bar with the victim.
12: Gilbert, thanks so much for joining me. I really appreciate it.
15: You're welcome. I'm glad to be here.
12: You are 22 years old. You're minding your own business, living in North Carolina. You'd been in Michigan. There's a knock at the door of your life. You are suspected of the murder of a man you'd never met. What does that do to you?
15: Yeah, it takes you back. But at the time, I had faith in the judicial system and figured it's going to be all right because the truth will come out and I'll be released.
12: Yeah, I think it's pretty understandable you might have had faith in the judicial system, which thankfully works a lot of the time. But here's one of those times it failed spectacularly. You weren't at the bar where the unfortunate man had been. You'd not met him. The evidence didn't point to you.
15: Right.
12: And what goes through your mind when you hear the judge say, guilty, and we're sentencing you to life without the possibility of parole?
15: You know, it's like the world stopped turning at that point. I didn't know what to do. Tears welled up inside me. I did not have anybody in the courtroom because there was no possibility I was going to be convicted. So I was standing alone, a long ways away from home. And I just couldn't believe it.
12: There was no possibility I was going to be convicted. Well, Gilbert Poole couldn't have been more wrong. But he did have the right to appeal his conviction, and he did. So what happened when an innocent man appealed? And where was God in all of this? I'll tell you in just a moment.
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12: Thanks for joining me on It Is Written. Charged with a crime he didn't commit, Gilbert Poole was sentenced to life in prison without the possibility of parole. We're going to learn that while he was in prison, Mr. Poole had a miraculous conversion experience, which ultimately helped change the course of his life. But of course, this was not the end of the story. He still had the appeals process to work through.
15: Well, the appeals process was, in my mind, a joke, because every step of the way, it failed. The attorney didn't file an appeal. His appeal that he was forced to file afterwards was lackluster at best. The courts would not address my issues that I was presenting. specifically as I was addressing them, they should be given leeway because it's a prisoner making his own pleadings at this point. But it just seemed like all my points were ignored, and they were using circular logic. It was just absolutely frustrating, and I don't know how anybody can navigate that without an attorney.
12: Marla Mitchell Sachone was the director of the Western Michigan University Cooley Law School Innocence Project. She spent 20 years working with Gilbert Poole on his case.
14: Mr. Poole wrote to us in 2002, about a year after our clinic was started here at Cooley Law School, and our clinic was designed to do post-conviction work to assist prisoners who were claiming factual innocence, and the tool that we used at that time to prove innocence was post-conviction DNA testing. I've screened probably thousands of cases myself to try to hone in on, do these individuals meet our criteria? Because it's really more about meeting our criteria than it is, are they factually innocent? Because we can't help everyone. We need to know, is there biological evidence that was collected that potentially we could find and test? And then more recently, were there forensic practices used in the case that we can challenge as unreliable? So in Mr. Poole's case, he had both. He had biological evidence that was collected at the time that, if tested, might identify someone other than Mr. Poole, who had never been identified through any forensic practice in terms of the biological evidence at the crime scene. And then later, the fact that his case involved a bite mark was very important. He would have been meeting our criteria, given that in this particular case, the victim was murdered with a small knife. There was a chance that the perpetrator would have left his DNA behind at the crime scene. And so we would have been obviously interested in finding that evidence and DNA testing it. There's usually not one cause for a wrongful conviction. There's usually multiple causes. And Mr. Poole's case had a number of factors showing up as we gathered case materials that suggested that this is a potentially innocent person.
12: Even though DNA evidence wasn't being used in trials in 1988, forensic evidence definitely was. At the crime scene where a man lost his life, blood was discovered. Blood from the victim and blood from someone else. In 1988, the Michigan State Police Crime Lab evaluated those blood samples and identified a foreign blood sample. That is, blood that didn't belong to the victim of the crime and that didn't belong to Gilbert Poole. Now, that should settle it, right? Not right. That crucial evidence was not presented before the jury. And as problematic as that was, it got even worse for Gilbert Poole.
14: So we all know from eighth grade science, right, that science is you do an experiment, you get results, and you can replicate those results consistently. Bite mark comparison in the context that we're discussing has never been science. Unfortunately, bite mark impression comparison has been used in probably thousands of cases, and it probably wasn't until the mid-2000s when the National Academy of Sciences clarified that this was not reliable science and should not be used for the purpose of identifying a particular person or linking a particular person to a crime scene, which is exactly what was done in Mr. Poole's case. He essentially told the jury without a doubt, without a human doubt, really, those impressions were made by Mr. Poole. That type of testimony would not be permitted by today's standards. And it was, in Mr. Poole's case, the only evidence that tied him to the crime scene. This case is a lot about the backstory, meaning the key time frame and where the storyline began was in a bar on a Sunday night. But what happened a few miles away from that, in a somewhat of an abandoned area, and no one witnessed this crime. So the only individual and the only witness that linked Mr. Poole definitively to the crime scene was Alan Warnick. If you were a juror and you heard that some individuals are identifying the man sitting at the counsel table, an ex-girlfriend who's saying he admitted this to her, a dentist, someone who had a medical education, say that without a doubt it was Mr. Poole's teeth marks, most jurors would find that evidence very compelling. And obviously it was very damaging to Mr. Poole.
17: So describe what it's like inside the mind of a young man who has decided this system has forsaken me and I'll never get out. How hopeless does a man become?
15: Well, it's beyond hopeless. I mean, I would wake up in the mornings, and before I found God, I would wake up in the mornings and have to decide whether or not I want to do this or not. Do I want to finish this day? Do I want to go out and shake the fence till they shoot me off of it? It was pretty desperate times, you know.
13: When you walk through the yards or anywhere out there, there's not a lot of smiles on the faces. It's kind of a prison atmosphere, shall I say. I volunteer for prison ministry because I realize the great need there is for prison ministry. There's tens of thousands of men right here in Michigan and women who would love to have someone come in and tell them about Jesus.
17: So you were in prison for a crime you didn't commit. You knew you didn't commit, but then the light started to shine. And tell me what happened that started to turn things around for you.
15: I had to reevaluate how I was living my life, even inside prison, because that was not leading anywhere. And at the same time, I was being asked by other prisoners to do Bible studies. But these people had been asking me to do Bible studies for 25, 30 years, and I've always pushed them away. But they've always came back. For 30 years, they've always came back. Well, when I decided to reevaluate how I was living in my life in the prison, I said, well, maybe this is something I need to investigate. And I got to reading it and seeing the truth in it. Things started changing. I gave up on my case, and I turned it over to God. I said, I'm done. If you want me out, I'll be out. But you can use me in here. And I started doing his work as best I could in the prison.
17: And right about that same time, there were some legal scholars who got involved with your case, and the wheels really started to turn.
15: Things did start to turn around. There was a new development, and DNA testing that allowed them to take a closer look at the DNA evidence that they had, and we came up with new evidence that excluded me from the crime. We had this, and we were going to file back in court and ask to have the case revisited, but we didn't know whether that was enough to overturn the conviction. That in itself, in isolation. But then something else happened. The state attorney general's office started a conviction integrity unit that covered my county. My lawyer submitted the application to them with the new evidence that we just got, and my case was the first case that they actually vetted. And they went through it for an entire year. And at the end of that year, they decided that I was wrongfully convicted.
14: When it came to the day to walk him out of prison, not only were we so ready and happy and thrilled, but it was I'm getting choked up now, but it was a great day. You know, it's like, it's so much hard work. There's so many letdowns. He's such a good person. So the day that he walked out, we had everything in place for him, and it was a beautiful day.
13: As I watched Gil walk across the grass towards the pavilion, it was a extremely emotional moment for me and for a lot of people. There were a lot of tears flowing at that moment. I kind of stood back and let everybody else in the media go crazy. I was standing back 4 or 5 feet, and Gil finally laid eyes on me. He says, Rod, and we embraced.
15: I was walking on air. Didn't know what to do, wide-eyed. If you can imagine going to an amusement park for the first time and just seeing all the wonders around you. I didn't know what to do, didn't know how to use a cell phone. I'd never seen a cell phone before. I'm able to help others by staying involved in the system, staying involved with the attorneys, staying involved with the state of Michigan and their forensics committees, giving my testimony to them so they can help stop some of the wrongful convictions. Joined a band of other exonerees in the National Organization of Exonerees. We've taken up the task of helping others that are wrongfully convicted try to get out, and once they're out, helping them transition into society. There's endless work to be done. Bad things happen to good people. And it could be me, it could be you, it could be anybody walking down the street that fall a victim to somebody trying to solve a crime.
17: Are you angry about what's happened?
15: No. It's, I was mad at the courts, you know, when they wouldn't hear my appeals. I was mad at my attorneys when they wouldn't come see me or wouldn't present the issues that I wanted. But I've had a whole different attitude that I don't want to be angry anymore. That's all behind me. I'm tired of being mad. Nobody likes to be mad. So when I wake up in the morning, I try to find the good in the day and to find the best things I can do today for me and the people around me. But really, it's not about me. It's about the people around me and what I can leave behind.
17: Now, you could say that there are more people stuck in prison than we realize. And this affects you and everyone you know. We'll look at that in just a moment.
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17: The prophet Daniel writes authoritatively about the rise and fall of kingdoms, the fate of nations, and the soon return of Jesus. Join me for Kingdom Come. We'll witness the rise and fall of global powers. We'll understand symbols found in the writings of the prophets. And we'll learn how Bible prophecy applies to our current reality. Waiting for the world to get better seems futile. We exist in the midst of global confusion, in a world wrestling with the devastating effects of sickness, war, and death. Yet God encourages us. The dream is certain. The interpretation can be trusted. Jesus is coming back soon. The best is yet to come. Don't miss Kingdom Come as we explore the book of Daniel, Kingdom Come, on It Is Written TV. A man celebrates his birthday at a bar half an hour northwest of Detroit, Michigan. 48 hours or so later, his lifeless body is found by people out jogging. 2 days after Christmas, that's more than 6 months after the tragic murder, Gilbert Poole was arrested after his then-girlfriend went to police. After being extradited to Michigan, tried and convicted of murder, he was sentenced to life in prison without the possibility of parole. What sealed his fate was expert testimony from a dentist who claimed it was a virtual certainty that Mr. Poole left a bite mark of some kind on the victim's body. The science the dentist used is no longer admissible in a court of law. It's what you'd call junk science. But it was enough to put Gilbert Poole away for what turned out to be more than half his life. The Innocence Project at the Western Michigan University Cooley Law School took up Mr. Poole's case. And with DNA testing having become available, and with the state of Michigan having recently established a conviction integrity unit, which investigates claims of innocence, it was discovered that what Mr. Poole had maintained all along was true. Gilbert Poole had nothing whatsoever to do with that terrible crime committed in 1988. He spent 32 years in prison for nothing, while whoever committed the crime has never been brought to justice. So Gilbert Poole was exonerated. The state of Michigan admitted it had got it wrong. The justice system failed spectacularly, but then it worked. And we can be glad that an innocent man went free. But what about guilty people going free? That's where you fit right into this picture. The Bible tells us that all have sinned and come short of the glory of God. That's you, me, your neighbors. All have sinned. The consequence of that? Well, the same book says that the wages of sin is death. That's more than a life sentence. That's an eternal sentence. After the fall of Adam and Eve in the Garden of Eden, death came to the world as a consequence of their sin. Sin separates from God, and it brought death to the world. And there's no way back from that. Science cannot help you. Money cannot help you. Ingenuity can't come to your aid. Sin leads to spiritual death, eternal death, and everyone has sinned. We're all guilty. But there's hope in one place. For God so loved the world that he gave his only begotten Son, that whosoever believeth in him should not perish, but have everlasting life. John 3:16. The Bible says that Jesus is the propitiation for our sins, and not for ours only, but also for the sins of the whole world. The propitiation, the atoning sacrifice. God pardons the guilty. God forgives sin. Sinners are nothing like the Gilbert Poole of this tragic tale. He was an innocent man. He did not commit the crime. He was released from prison. Sinners did commit the crime and are released from the prison house of sin. The apostles were released from prison in Acts 5. Peter was escorted from prison by an angel in Acts 12. The prison cell that Paul and Silas were detained in miraculously opened in Acts chapter 16. God's telling you something. He's in the business of setting people free, liberating people from the prison of sin. Your guilt isn't the question. That's beyond question. But God forgives the guilty, declares them innocent, and frees everyone who believes, frees them from sin. That's God's will for you. You'd rather be free, wouldn't you? In an earthly court, we try the accused, sentence the guilty, and free the innocent. Before God, we're all guilty. But for those who place their faith and trust in Jesus and believe in his death, Jesus is the way out. He's the only way out of sin. And he offers you everlasting life. If we confess our sins, he is faithful and just to forgive us our sins and to cleanse us from all unrighteousness. Gilbert Poole was released from prison because he was innocent. You're not. You're guilty. Guilty of sin. But God says he will forgive us freely, no matter the life you've lived or are living, no matter the mistakes you've made. When Jesus comes into your life, God looks at you and says, not guilty. Thank you for remembering that It Is Written exists because of the kindness of people just like you. 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Let me pray with you now. Our Father in heaven, the reality is we have sinned. We have come short of the glory of God. We chose to go astray. We chose to sin. You chose to allow your Son Jesus to come to this world to bear our sin and assure our pardon and salvation. Friend, as we pray, ask yourself this question. Are you free? If you're free, you will say, thank you, Jesus. If you're not, if you're stuck in sin, if you look at yourself and say, yes, I'm guilty, would you look to heaven now? Would you look beyond your present circumstances and this world into the world to come and say, I want that, this everlasting life offered to me in Jesus? Would you claim it now? Would you claim it? Let's pray that prayer. Lord, we claim salvation through Jesus. We are not worthy. We are not deserving, but Jesus grants us his righteousness and we accept it. We thank you that we may be free in Jesus. We claim it now, we believe it now, and we thank you for it right now. In Jesus' name we pray, amen. Thank you so much for joining me. Looking forward to seeing you again next time. Until then, remember, it is written, man shall not live by bread alone, but by every word that proceeds from the mouth of God.
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18: Our world is facing a global mental health crisis. Over 200 million people across this planet suffer from internet and social media addiction. More than half of all students have said social media made them feel less confident about themselves. Teens who spend 5 hours or more a day on their devices are 70% more likely to have a risk factor for suicide. Over 90% of parents think social media is having a negative impact on their children's mental health. In fact, the Surgeon General suggests adding a warning label that states, social media can be toxic to the mental health of young people. 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
21: Chris, comets pose a very difficult problem for long-age evolution. Many of these comets are short-lived. They last only a few trips around the sun, but yet our solar system is full of comets. Therefore, it can't be very old. Evolutionists have proposed a hypothetical source of comets called the Kuiper Belt. Photographs from the Hubble telescope seem to support the claim. Unfortunately, recent studies of these same photos declare that the Kuiper Belt has not been found. There is no source of comets which would keep our solar system supplied with them. The Bible says that the entire universe was created in creation week, along with everything else. It's not billions of years old, and the evidence that we see supports this. Everything goes back to Genesis, and so it should.
20: Thanks, Dr. Morris. For more on creation, visit our website at www.icr.org.

It's Crazy Money Day. Hey, I'm Chuck Bentley with the Crown Money Minute. Charles Barkley of NBA fame learned to handle money the hard way. 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Julius Erving took notice. 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
3: I'm Keith Peters in Washington. In an apparent reversal, the Trump administration is sending some 5,000 troops to Poland after the Pentagon earlier reported it was reducing troops in Europe by 5,000. Secretary of State Marco Rubio explains the reversal.
4: Obviously, the United States continues to have global commitments that it needs to meet in terms of our force deployment, and that constantly requires us to re-examine where we put troops. And this is not a punitive thing. It's just something that's ongoing, and it was pre-existing, all these recent reports and tensions and so forth.
3: Meanwhile, a bipartisan group of senators is pushing back on delays by the Department of Defense in sending roughly $600 million in security aid to Ukraine and other allies in Eastern Europe. They sent a letter to Defense Secretary Pete Hegseth on Friday that calls for the funding to be dispersed. Tulsi Gabbard has resigned from the Trump administration.
5: Gabbard is resigning from her post as Director of National Intelligence to support her husband through his battle with, quote, an extremely rare form of bone cancer. Gabbard notified President Trump during a meeting in the Oval Office Friday. Her last day as ODNI is expected to be June 30th. In her formal resignation letter, Gabbard says she is, quote, deeply grateful for the trust you placed in me and for the opportunity to lead the Office of the Director of the National Intelligence for the last year and a half. She said she has, quote, made significant progress at the ODNI, advancing unprecedented transparency and restoring integrity to the intelligence community. Bernie Bennett, Washington.
3: President Trump has overseen the White House swearing in of the new Federal Reserve Chairman Kevin Warsh. Warsh replaces Jerome Powell, who remains on the Board of Governors. Another good day on Wall Street with the Dow up by 294 points. The Nasdaq rose 50. The S&P 500 advanced 27. Oil around $96 a barrel. This is SRN News.
6: A cow was having a problem giving birth, and as a result, her calf ended up with a bum front leg. The rancher put a splint on it, and that seemed to work for a while. But ultimately, the calf ended up losing part of its leg. I was visiting this ranch and watched this calf get around quite well and even run some, but it couldn't run far, perhaps experiencing some pain. This calf was surviving all right, but life wasn't as carefree as it could have and should have been. But this is the world we live in, pain and sorrow, natural disasters and suffering. But it begs the question, if God created the world good, then why has it gone bad? We talk about that on our website, seedtimeandharvest.country. In short, though, after God's good creation, the old tricky devil came along and convinced Adam and Eve to trust him rather than trusting God, and evil has been part of this world ever since. But in the end, God wins. This is Rod Bieber with Seed Time and Harvest.
3: The Trump administration promotes motherhood.
7: The new website, moms.gov, offers a variety of resources, including locations of pregnancy centers, nutrition and dietary guidelines, as well as information about adoption and mental health. HHS Secretary Robert Kennedy Jr. says, quote, "The Trump administration is strengthening its commitment to America's families by equipping mothers and fathers with the resources and information they need to build healthy, prosperous lives." Michael Harrington reporting.
3: A surge of grant cancellations has hit researchers focused on promoting the LGBT agenda as the Trump administration targets ideologically driven science and government waste. So far, the government has terminated nearly 70 LGBT grants to 46 institutions totaling nearly $40 million. Administration officials say they want to root out unscientific studies and those that do not benefit the general public. This is SRN News. A Virginia judge has tossed out charges against a former assistant principal in the shooting of a teacher by a student.
8: Judge Rebecca Robinson has dismissed all charges against former assistant principal Ebony Parker, who had been accused of ignoring repeated warnings that a six-year-old student at Richneck Elementary School in Newport News, Virginia, had a gun. Hours later, in January 2023, the student shot and wounded teacher Abby Werner. On the fourth day of the trial, the judge ruled, "The court is of the legal opinion that this is not a crime." Parker had been charged with 8 felony counts of child neglect, which could have carried a maximum penalty of 5 years in prison for each count. I'm Donna Warder.
3: Waymo has suspended driverless car services in Atlanta and Texas after one of its vehicles was stranded by flooding during heavy rains. More details at SRNNews.com. From Washington, I'm Keith Peters.
9: 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God is our refuge and strength, always ready to help us in times of trouble. So we will not fear, even if earthquakes come and the mountains crumble into the sea. From Psalm 46, verses 1 and 2, encouragement for life.

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1: Life Talk Radio presents Health and Longevity, the program dedicated to bringing you cutting-edge information and interviews that can change your life. On each edition, nutritionist, registered dietitian, and board-certified anti-aging health practitioner, Dr. John Westerdahl, will show you how to achieve a longer, healthier life using the latest breakthroughs in nutrition, wellness, and lifestyle medicine. And now, here's your host, Dr. John Westerdahl.
2: Welcome to Health and Longevity. I'm Dr. John Westerdahl. On today's program, we will go to Hawaii and talk with Hawaii's leading physician, nutritionist, and lifestyle medicine expert, Dr. Terry Shintani, MD. Because of Dr. Shintani's service to humanity in Hawaii, he has been designated as a living treasure of Hawaii. Dr. Shintani has received national recognition for his creation of the Hawaii Diet Program, a unique diet and lifestyle program that has helped Native Hawaiians to better health and wellness. The concepts of the Hawaii Diet Program can also help you to improve your health and longevity. But before we get into today's exciting topic, let's hear the latest research and news affecting our health and longevity today.
1: Dr. Westerdahl presents the Health and Longevity News and Research Update, bringing you the most pertinent and important information about your health and longevity.
2: Well, you can walk your way to a longer life, a new study says. Physical activity after age 40 can increase life expectancy by up to 7 years, researchers find. A new study by researchers at the United States National Cancer Institute found that staying physically active after age 40 seems to increase your lifespan between 2 and 7 years. And the more you exercise, the longer your life expectancy, regardless of your weight. There is a dose-response relationship between physical activity and life expectancy, and if you don't currently do any physical activity, doing just a few minutes of physical activity a day can result in a notable increase in life expectancy. Exercise may extend life by helping to prevent often fatal diseases. Other studies have linked physical activity to a lower risk of heart disease and several cancers. Well, the bottom line, according to the published research, is that some physical activity is good and more is better. For the study published in the journal PLOS Medicine, National Cancer Institute researchers pooled data from 6 previously published studies that included more than 650,000 people. Using this data, the researchers were able to calculate the years of life gained after age 40 from various levels of physical activity. The researchers found that a small increase in physical activity, such as a brisk walk for about 75 minutes a week, added 1.8 years of life. That's a 19% decrease in the risk of dying compared with not doing any exercise, the researchers said. For those who walked 150 to 299 minutes a week, which is the amount of physical activity recommended by the U.S. government, the gain in life expectancy was 3.4 years, the study authors found. More vigorous activity, such as walking up to 450 minutes a week, added 4.5 years of life. Gains in lifespan were seen for all people, whether they were normal weight, overweight, or obese, the researchers added. The biggest increase in life expectancy was 7.2 years for those of normal weight and who exercised at levels recommended by the U.S. government compared to an obese person who didn't exercise, the study found. Dr. David Katz, director of Yale University's Prevention Research Center, called the new research a study of profound importance with a message both compelling and clear: exercise can add years to your life. Well, here's another study that shows that healthy habits in our 40s pays off in the 70s. Healthy living in middle age can add more than a decade of heart attack-free living to old age, researchers found. The overall lifetime risk of total cardiovascular disease from ages 45 to 95 was 60% for men and 55% for women, according to John T. Wilkins, MD, of Northwestern University Feinberg School of Medicine in Chicago. But those with optimal risk factor profiles at age 45 lived about 14 years longer free of total cardiovascular disease compared with those with at least 2 major risk factors in middle age, they reported in the Journal of the American Medical Association. Staying active in middle age and meeting standards to keep risk factors low significantly improved event-free survival, according to the researchers. Having one or more risk factors shortened one's estimated lifespan. At ages 45, 55, and 65, those with one or at least two major risk factors could expect to have half their chances of event-free survival. Maintenance of optimal risk factors through ages 45, 55, and 65 years may not guarantee a life free of total cardiovascular disease, but it increases the probability that more years will be lived free of cardiovascular disease, according to the authors. We'll be back right after this short break.
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1: 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And now, the question of the day.
2: And the question for today is that I heard that keeping a food diary can actually help you lose weight. Any suggestions on how to keep a food diary? Well, keeping track of all the foods that you eat in a day can help you lose weight and keep it off, according to the Cleveland Clinic and other research centers. The Cleveland Clinic offers these suggestions for starting a food diary. 1. Use a notebook, computer, or other electronic device to keep a diary. 2. Write down what you eat and drink as you consume them each time, as well as the date and time. Be specific as you can. 3. Designate columns for when you ate, what you ate, how you felt, and how much exercise you got that day. And 4. Review your journal and analyze your eating habits. Look for scenarios such as eating out at restaurants or emotions that trigger unhealthy choices. So if you want to lose weight or just want to have better awareness of the foods that you eat throughout the day, keep a food diary.
1: And now, Health and Longevity's special feature, where Dr. Westerdahl interviews leading experts and personalities on vital topics important to your health and longevity.
2: On today's program, we are going to Hawaii to talk with our featured guest, Dr. Terry Shintani, MD. Dr. Terry Shintani received his master's degree in nutrition at Harvard University and his medical degree and law degree at the University of Hawaii. He is board certified in preventive medicine and is a professor at the University of Hawaii School of Medicine and is on the National Advisory Board of the American College of Lifestyle Medicine. Dr. Shintani is the author of 10 books, including The Eat More, Weigh Less Diet, The Hawaii Diet, and The Good Carbohydrate Revolution. He has been featured in Newsweek on CNN, CBS, ABC, NBC, and the Encyclopedia Britannica. For his service to humanity, Dr. Shintani formally was designated as a living treasure of Hawaii. And Dr. Shintani and I, by the way, have been friends for many years. We've co-hosted a weekly talk radio show over there in Honolulu called Nutrition and You when I live back in Hawaii. So we've been longtime friends and colleagues. And now from Honolulu, Hawaii, we welcome Dr. Terry Shintani. Dr. Shintani, aloha, and thank you for being on the show today.
4: Yeah, aloha to you and all the listeners, and it's great to be on the radio with you again.
2: It sure is, Dr. Shintani, and you know, I think a lot of people would find it kind of interesting to get a little idea about your background as a medical doctor and a physician, as well as having a degree in nutrition. How did all that come about? Because most doctors really don't go back to get a degree in nutrition.
4: Right, and it's a very good question because, as you know, I was a lawyer first.
2: Yes.
4: And people ask me, how did I get from law all the way into medicine and nutrition? And the way it went was this. When I was in law school, I was kind of struggling, and Long story short, a friend of mine said, hey, why don't you change your diet and eat good, healthy, unprocessed food? So I did. I went 100% into an unprocessed, plant-based diet. And suddenly everything changed. I started to lose weight automatically. My energy level came up. My brain cleared up. And I suddenly became a very good student. I made law review, and I realized I was much more interested in the health effects of nutrition, because no doctor, no nutritionist, no health professional ever told me that it could change my life that way. Not just, you know, cholesterol and blood pressure and whatever, weight loss. I felt so much better, and I could think more clearly, and I had more energy to do the things that I wanted to do. So I set out to become a medical doctor, and I quickly got disappointed in medicine because I went into medicine to learn how to heal people. I mean, don't you think doctors ought to do that, right?
2: That's right.
4: Yeah. But by fourth year, I realized that when I would see a patient and the doctor, my preceptor, that's what they called our teachers when we were one-on-one with a patient, we would recommend these medications to the patient. And the patient would ask, well, doc, when will the medicines cure me? And time after time, we'd say, well, never. You know, you have to take them for the rest of your life. And then I began to realize that I didn't learn how to heal these people at all. I didn't learn what I came to medical school to learn. And realizing that most of these diseases, high blood pressure, high cholesterol, heart disease, diabetes, and so on, you know, muscle aches and joint pains, and you could go on, were all nutrition and lifestyle-related diseases. And if you looked at the statistics, over two-thirds of us died of nutrition-related diseases. It just seemed odd or inadequate that they didn't teach us enough nutrition, because that was at the root of these diseases. And if you don't get at the root cause of disease, I don't see how you can hope to cure them. So I went to Harvard to get a nutrition degree after medical school because I thought I wasn't adequately trained.
2: Mm-hmm.
4: So that's how I, you know, took that long path to becoming a medical doctor after being a lawyer and then becoming a nutritionist.
2: Well, when you went to Harvard, of course, you studied under some great individuals. Share with us some of that.
4: Yeah, I had absolutely the best teachers there, including the great Walter Willett, who was...
2: Yes.
4: Who wasn't chief of nutrition then, but he is now. And he's one of the most prolific. I understand he's got over 1,000 peer-reviewed articles on nutrition published. And,
2: yes.
4: You know, having even 100 is considered prolific, and he's 10 times that. And and then in the course of my work, I also... got to meet Dr. T. Colin Campbell of Cornell, and he got me to be a visiting lecturer at Cornell University.
2: Great.
4: So I've had some of the best, one of my teachers was Dr. William Castelli, the great principal investigator of the legendary Framingham study. So I've had nothing but the best teachers in the field.
2: So with your degree in medicine from the University of Hawaii and now your Harvard Master's in Public Health and Nutrition, wasn't that what it was?
4: Yeah, it's Master's in Nutrition in the School of Public Health.
2: Right? School of Public Health. Here you come back to Hawaii, and of course, Hawaii is your home. And,
4: right.
2: I was fortunate to make it my home for 15 years myself.
4: Right.
2: But I know you developed a passion for the native Hawaiian people and actually started working with them in the area of nutrition. Tell us a little bit about that great work you did there with the Hawaiians.
4: Well, as you know, I'm a spiritual person. And
2: yes.
4: I would ask for spiritual guidance. What should I do with all of this great education? And the message I got was to help the people who needed it the most. And that was the native Hawaiian community. They had the worst obesity, the highest rate of death from diabetes, hypertension, strokes, cancer, heart disease, and so forth. And I worked at a community health center. I started my work at this community health center where we had the largest number of Native Hawaiians. We had a community of 40,000 people, and over half of them were Native Hawaiian. And we had the worst of just about everything, the worst obesity, the worst... You know, they had teen pregnancy and substance abuse and spouse abuse and, you know, all of those psychosocial issues along with chronic disease. And I used to have patients that were 300, 400, 500, 600, 700 pounds. And
2: wow.
4: I did a lecture in Japan, and I said my biggest patient was 400 kilos. And they said, don't you mean pounds? And I said, no, he was 890 pounds. That's 400 kilos.
2: Right.
4: And so I thought that if I could figure out, you know, I wanted to do something with the whole community and help the Native Hawaiians be proud of their own heritage. And when I look back, it was really interesting because a lot of people said that, well, obesity is genetic.
2: Mm-hmm.
4: And, of course, most people cannot reach 600 pounds, 700 pounds, even if they tried, because they don't have the genetic ability. So they said, well, this must be genetic. But if you look back at Native Hawaiians back when Captain Cook first arrived in the island, you know, the genes were pure, so if it was genetic, they should have been obese, or even more obese then, because all the, you know, the genes were pure.
2: Right.
4: But when you look at old pictures, they were all slim and athletic looking. And so I reasoned that if I could figure out why they stayed slim and healthy in those days and now become very obese, I could figure out the obesity problem for anybody, because if you can deal with it for the people who are most likely to be obese, then it would be easy to deal with it for people who are less likely to be obese. So when I looked at their diet back in those days, the interesting thing was they ate a very high carbohydrate diet, completely opposite of what people were saying, that high carb diets make you fat. And the factor I think that most people were missing was the fact that if you ate taro or poi, which is the form where they ate it in Hawaii. Poi is like a pudding-like food that's made up of mashed taro.
2: Right.
4: It would take about 8 pounds of poi to provide a day's worth of calories. And so even if it's high carb, there's no way to get enough of that food to make you gain weight. And so I started, I did a project where I fed Native Hawaiians as much food as they wanted, based on the ancient Hawaiian diet. And we published a study in the American Journal of Clinical Nutrition. They lost an average of 17 pounds in 3 weeks, eating as much as they wanted, but eating traditional, unprocessed Hawaiian food. And so then I said, well, we could probably use this concept and use it with any food. So then I conducted a program called the Hawaii Diet, instead
2: right.
4: of the Hawaiian diet. You understand the difference. Hawaii diet is made up of the multicultural nature of Hawaii, and we would have, you know, all kinds of different food, not just Hawaiian food, but, you know, local American food and Chinese food and Japanese food and Italian food and Portuguese food and so forth, Portuguese bean soup and pasta and all of those things. And it was a delicious variety of foods. I put people on that same program. I included the governor of Hawaii in that program. And we got the same result, essentially. People lost weight without counting calories. Cholesterol is improved. Blood pressure improved. Diabetes improved to a point where I could get people off insulin. And it worked wonderfully. So then I took that. And now what I do is a 10-day program where people who have health problems engage in the program. I teach them how to cook. I teach, you know, we feed them most of their meals, but we don't cook them all so that they learn how to do it at home. And I routinely get people off their medications for diabetes, hypertension. We've dropped cholesterol levels 40, 50 points in 10 days. They say that can't be done, but we do it routinely.
2: So what we see is that the Native Hawaiian people eat the modern Hawaiian diet, which is unhealthy, and you've put them back on their ancient traditional Hawaiian diet, and they improve their health.
4: Right.
2: And you converted that more healthy type of diet so that everyone of all ethnic groups can eat similar types of foods.
4: Right, exactly. You can use our same concept Yes. I have a table in my book called the Shintani Mass Index, where you can look at the mass versus the calories of food, and you can tell which food are going to help you lose weight, and it'll help you do it automatically.
2: Right.
4: And just for example, apples. It takes about 9 pounds of apples for a day's worth of calories.
2: Right.
4: Well, it's obvious, even though apples are not only carbohydrate, they're mostly simple carbs, as you know, and you still can't get fat eating that food simply because the mass of the food is too great for you to consume enough calories to gain weight. And so I catalog foods on that basis in my books, the Eat More, Weigh Less cookbook and the Hawaii Diet cookbooks are on lulu.com if people want to see that. But we get people to follow their diet with all kinds of food, but based on the kind of food that will help them fill their stomach up before they get too many calories. And it's the same way that Native Hawaiians who have this high propensity to get overweight, how they stayed slim for centuries.
2: So your Eat More, Weigh Less diet came also out, and it's just hard for people to see that. You can actually eat more and weigh less.
4: Right.
2: Maybe elaborate a little bit more on that.
4: Well, let me just give you, we published a study in the American Journal of Clinical Nutrition showing that people, if they are allowed to eat as much as they want, if they pick food carefully, the calories won't add up to a weight gain diet. We are talking about eating more food, less calories, but more food, if you understand the difference.
2: Yes.
4: So I chose the example of potatoes for a good reason, because, you see, potatoes are, you know, a high-carb food. People think it's going to make you gain weight easily. However, it takes about 6 pounds of potatoes for a day's worth of calories. You're not going to eat that much in a day. And so it's very difficult, if not impossible, to gain weight eating potatoes. However, if you turn them into potato chips, a processed food with all that oil in it, it becomes 1 pound for 2,500 calories. And then you can easily eat a 16-ounce bag of chips over the course of a day. And then you'll still be hungry and eat maybe a burger and then wash it down with a soft drink. And then you've easily exceeded your day's worth of calories, and you have easily enough calories to gain a lot of weight on that basis, especially if you do it day after day.
2: Dr. Shintani, you received some national award for your work. Could you tell us a little bit about that?
4: Yeah, we did the Native Hawaiian diet program. We worked with a population that had the highest rates of obesity, heart disease, diabetes, and so forth. And we got such good results. And because it was in a poverty community, the local Department of Health took notice of our project and submitted us for an award. And we got a state award. And the state awards get sent to national to be evaluated for a national award. And we were, I think, one of 5 projects chosen. I think it was 1992, and we were recognized by the U.S. Secretary of Health and Human Services, Donna Shalala, at the time, for our work. It was a Excellence in Community Health Award, something. I can't remember the exact name. But it was quite an honor for us. And the interesting thing was we presented at Lister Hall at NIH our results. In the conflict of interest part at the end, you have to declare where your funding came from. And we were a community-based project. We had no funding. And so I said at the end that we were an unfunded project. And you could almost hear the audience gasp, because all the other projects that won awards that year were quite well-funded, you know, 6-7-figure
2: yes.
4: projects. So it was really quite an honor. And for me, I follow spiritual guidance. I think it's a tribute to the guidance of the Almighty that allowed us to have that kind of success.
2: Well, congratulations on that award and your life work. And I know that you really believe diet and lifestyle, and you practice lifestyle medicine. That's what you're doing.
4: Right, yeah. And it's tough because the insurance companies don't pay for what I do. So it's a struggle because I try to get people off their medications rather than put them on more medication.
2: Well, as I don't know if you're aware of this, but they're going to try to start a lifestyle medicine movement through the American College of Lifestyle Medicine this year, and hopefully we can make some changes.
4: Right, I hope so.
2: Well, Dr. Shintani, for people that really want to know more about you and your work and your books, where should they go?
4: Well, probably the easiest place, because this is a national or international broadcast,
2: yeah.
4: They can go to lulu.com, that's L-U-L-U.com, and I have two of my books that they can order from that website. Just look up Shintani, S-H-I-N-T-A-N-I. And the two books are the Eat More, Weigh Less cookbook and the Hawaii Diet cookbook. And I put those on lulu.com because those are two of the easiest books to follow. So
2: okay.
4: People can get a lot of information out of those books, and it's full of recipes that should satisfy any taste.
2: Well, Dr. Terry Shintani, thank you for being with us today on Health and Longevity, and I wish you our warmest aloha here from California.
4: Right, thank you. And once again, in case it wasn't clear, it's lulu.com is where the books are available. I want to thank you, Dr. Westerdahl, for all of your great work over the years.
2: Thank you. 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
1: 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The preceding information on this program has been general information about your health and is not to be taken as professional medical advice, nor is it intended to serve as a substitute for medical attention. Do not change your diet or exercise habits without guidance from your medical doctor, especially if you have health problems or are on medication. Do not change your medications without the advice and supervision of your medical doctor. If you have a medical condition, we encourage you to seek the consultation of a medical doctor experienced in dietary change and lifestyle medicine. And as always, we wish you the best of health.
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0: I just prayed for my Muslim friend, and now she's writhing in pain, whipping her head from side to side. Cast yourself in. Rebecca had moved to a Muslim city to share Jesus. One of the first Muslims she met was Azra. Over time, their friendship grew deep. Early one morning, Azra's son called.
1: I'm at the hospital. My mother is paralyzed and can't speak. Miss Rebecca, please come.
0: As I entered the hospital room, Azra waved me forward with one hand, the other hand limp. I saw the fear in her eyes. Azra, can I pray? She nodded. When I finished, fear gripped me. Azra was in excruciating pain. Then the thought came, touch her face. I cupped her cheeks and prayed again in Jesus' name. Immediately, Azra became still. Tears filled her eyes. Soon, Azra's paralysis was gone and she could speak. She started telling anyone who would listen what Jesus had just done for her. And then Azra looked me in the eye and said, I want to know more about your Jesus. Join Jesus' mission of love in the Muslim world. FrontiersUSA.org.

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0: Welcome to Hope Sabbath School, an in-depth interactive study of the Word of God. 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Really important topic. I hope you are going to get your Bible and study with us, and you'll be blessed in amazing ways. So welcome to Hope Sabbath School. 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Say hello. You look like the world. I love to see the team here. And we're glad that you're here with us too. 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You say, Derek, you haven't read anything from my country recently. That's because you didn't write the email, sshope@hopetv.org. Well, let's see, from Zambia, Rhinus writes and says, I give thanks to the Almighty Jehovah God for using you all this time.
1: Amen.
0: Your presentations on Hope Sabbath School have helped me stay connected to my Creator.
2: Praise God.
3: Amen.
0: Even when I couldn't go to church, I'm still connected, and I'm on my way to salvation.
2: Amen.
0: Well, thank you, Rhinus, for writing to us from the beautiful country of Zambia. We're glad you're part of our Hope Sabbath School family. Betty writes on our Facebook, we had about 180,000 or watching on our Facebook page. Hope Sabbath School, writes Betty, is the most beautiful interactive study of the Word of God.
2: Amen. Wow.
0: I appreciate each of you, and I love you all. I've been watching Hope Sabbath School for years, and I am blessed every time.
1: Amen. Praise God.
0: Well, Betty, thanks for sharing your thoughts with us. That's very encouraging. And we're glad you're part of our Hope Sabbath School family there. Writing on Facebook. Here is a note from a donor in Florida, little handwritten note, and it says, my wife inherited some property which was sold this week. She lay in a hospice bed for 3 years and 2 months. Mm-hmm. We tuned in every week and enjoyed Hope Sabbath School. It's amazing how the Holy Spirit expounds His Word by giving different and deep thoughts to all the team members. Mm. God bless you all. He's now waiting for the glorious resurrection when Jesus comes so He can be reunited with His wife again and a donation of $200.
2: Praise God.
0: Well, you know who you are, dear friend. Thank you. God bless you, and may the hope of Jesus burn bright in your heart.
1: Amen.
0: That eternal hope that we will be together with our loved ones when Jesus returns in glory and the dead in Christ rise. Jesus said, it's just a sleep. And just like He woke Lazarus up from his sleep, He will wake up all who sleep in faith in Him. Thank you for your gift. Thanks to each one of you, by the way. We're all part of a great miracle. You can go to sshope@hopetv.org. No, that's our email address. We need hopetv.org/hopeSS. You say, Derek, I can just Google Hope Sabbath School. I'll find the website, click on the donate button, or get the address. Thank you, as the Spirit impresses you, for being part of this miracle. One last note from a new name for me, Momani. Momani. Would you like to guess where Momani lives?
4: Hawaii.
0: Joshua says Hawaii. Momani says I wouldn't mind living in Hawaii, but I live in Papua New Guinea. Yes. I'm truly blessed by Hope Sabbath School. Every time I get a chance to watch and study with you all, and also listening to your personal testimonies reminds us that we serve a mighty and loving God.
1: Amen.
0: Who truly cares for us. Mm-hmm. Well, Momani, thank you for taking the time to write to us from the beautiful island of Papua New Guinea. We're glad you're part of our Hope Sabbath School family. And we would like to hear from you too, sshope@hopetv.org. Share how you're blessed, maybe how you found out about the program, how you're blessed through an in-depth interactive study of the Word of God. Oh, I've got a gift. Did I tell you about it? It's called Steps to Jesus. It's a contemporary version of the classic book, Steps to Christ. That book, translated into more than 160 languages, has blessed seekers after God around the world. 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Click on that and you'll be able to download. I understand, if I'm not mistaken, it may be available also as an audiobook. So you go and check. You say, well, I'd like it in one of those 160 languages. Well, you can also access one of those from the classic work, Steps to Christ. It will bless your heart as a companion resource for this series on growing in your relationship with God. Right now, we're going to sing our theme song. It's taken from 2,700-year-old scripture. The prophet Isaiah said, seek the Lord while he may be found. Call upon him while he is near. Let's sing our song together.

0: You know, I have to say it was beautiful watching you sing with a smile, because isn't it good news? When we seek the Lord, yeah. we'll find him.
1: Amen. Amen. Amen.
0: The Bible says if we search, how?
2: With all
0: our hearts, right? Yeah. He's not trying to hide from us.
1: Yes.
0: He wants us to find him. And today, as we talk about saving faith, let's pray that Hope Sabbath School members around the world, mm-hmm. would you join us in prayer that people around the world would find that saving faith in God? Let's pray. Father in heaven, thank you so much for your word, which helps us to learn about you, most clearly about your Son, Jesus Christ, who came into the world to reveal the truth about you and your plan for each of our lives. God, as we study, may the Holy Spirit guide each one. And I thank you in Jesus' name. Mm-hmm. Amen.
1: Amen. Amen.
0: We're going to start in the book of Hebrews in the New Testament. You say that's kind of an oxymoron, Hebrews in the New Testament, because the Old Testament is written in Hebrew. But there is a book in the New Testament called Hebrews, chapter 11. And I'm going to ask Kishore if you'd start our study today in Hebrews chapter 11. And the question we're asking in verses 1 to 3 and 6 is, why faith in God, or why is faith in God necessary for salvation and, for our theme, growing in your relationship with God?
3: I'm reading from the New King James Version. Now, faith is the substance of things hoped for, the evidence of things not seen. For by it the elders obtained a good testimony. By faith we understand that the worlds were framed by the word of God, so that the things which are seen were not made of things which are visible. Verse 6, but without faith it is impossible to please him. For he who comes to God must believe that he is, and that he is a rewarder of those who diligently seek him.
0: Now, someone might panic right now and say, oh, what am I going to do? I don't think I have any faith. Well, we've got good news in just a minute. But can we agree that faith is important?
2: Yes.
0: Absolutely. Let's see, Stephanie, take us to Romans chapter 5, verses 1 and 2, and we'll see how important faith is in our journey, both of salvation and growing in our relationship with God.
2: And I'll be reading from the New King James Version. Therefore, having been justified by faith, we have peace with God through our Lord Jesus Christ, through whom also we have access by faith into this grace in which we stand and rejoice in hope of the glory of God.
0: Did you notice by faith mentioned twice? By faith, by faith, right? Justified by faith. Mm-hmm. Access by faith. Mm-hmm. So let's go to a very famous verse, Joshua. Maybe people who know very little about the Bible know this verse, John 3:16. And the question I want to ask you as a team, and I want to ask you too as you're joining us for the study, is how does faith fit into this text? All right, Joshua, read John 3:16 for us.
4: Sure. And I'll be reading from the New King James Version. The Bible says, for God so loved the world that he gave his only begotten Son, that whoever believes in him should not perish, but have everlasting life.
0: Jennifer, why do we need faith to believe that God's sent his only Son, and that if people believe in him, they'll have eternal life and not perish?
5: Because we have to believe that God exists. And that he has the power to do what he says.
0: Okay, very important. I've got to believe. And by the way, the Bible is going to tell us truth about him. So I've got to believe a starting point that there is a God who exists. Yes, Scott?
6: When God makes us this offer of salvation, it says that we are justified by faith. It says that whoever believes in Jesus will not perish. There's not necessarily physical evidence that that's true at the moment that we accept it. We have to say, by faith, I believe that's true. By faith, I'm going to live as though it's true. And then over time, we find that fruit in our lives, but it doesn't happen immediately. It grows by faith.
0: Sabina, I'd like you to take us, you have a comment first, but then take us to John, because there's a story in John's gospel about a man named Thomas, right? He wasn't around when Jesus first appeared, risen from the dead. And he's like, I don't know. To believe that would require a lot of Faith, right? He said, I really need to touch mm-hmm. and to see. And but you're coming first and then take us to John 20.
1: Yeah, so I'm thinking here of the first verse we read in Hebrews 1, saying that faith is the substance of the things that are hoped for and the evidence of things not seen. And just being reminded that most or many of God's promises, they are for things that we have not yet seen, that are still to happen. So we live in hope. And to be able to live in hope, you need to have faith, because you can't really believe on something that you have not yet seen unless you have faith.
0: And you know, the truth of the matter is that wherever you're living, I know where I live, we need faith all the time. I showed up at an airport to fly here, and I had faith to believe that the person who sat down in the cockpit knew how to fly the plane, that the person who was supposed to put fuel in the plane put fuel there. That, right? I mean, there's a lot of things that we just have to have faith. But faith is not blind. It's based on evidence, right?
2: Correct.
0: And so we go with a reliable airline, and we make sure the pilot, he walks in with a steady step rather than walking like this, right? I mean, we look for evidence, and we'll see some, but faith...
2: Evidence.
0: Well, let's look at the story, can we, Sabina, in John chapter 20. Mm-hmm. Sometimes people are a little bit hard on Thomas, but at least he was honest. Mm. And at least he was there. Mm-hmm. Yeah. But he said, folks, speaking to the disciples, I'm struggling. Mm-hmm. And I'm thankful for the way that Jesus responded.
1: Mm-hmm. Amen. So I'll be reading from the New King James Version, John chapter 20, verses 24 to 29. And it says... Now Thomas, called the twin, one of the 12, was not with them when Jesus came. The other disciples, therefore, said to him, "We have seen the Lord." So he said to them, "Unless I see in his hands the print of the nails, and put my finger into the print of the nails, and put my hand into his side, I will not believe." And after 8 days, his disciples were again inside, and Thomas with them. Jesus came, the doors being shut, and stood in the midst and said, "Peace to you." Then he said to Thomas, "Reach your finger here and look at my hands, and reach your hand here and put it into my side. Do not be unbelieving, but believing." And Thomas answered and said to him, "My Lord and my God." Jesus said to him, "Thomas, because you have seen me, you have believed. Blessed are those who have not seen and yet have believed."
0: Because to have not seen and yet believe is a step of
2: faith.
0: It's a step of faith. We're going to come to the gift of faith in a minute. Travis?
7: Derek, it just struck me as the love of Jesus. Jesus didn't hear him tell the disciples, you know what I mean? The Spirit of God told him what to say, because he wasn't in the room when he said, "Unless I see and I touch." Mm-hmm. And Jesus comes there and knows what he needs to have his faith strengthened, mm-hmm. and said, "Thomas, reach here and touch." And I'm thinking, that's how he is with us. Mm-hmm. He knows what it takes to strengthen our faith. And he will provide himself the evidence that we need for our faith to be strong.
0: And I just want to speak to you joining us. Important point. Thomas showed up. He showed up. So you say, "Derek, how do I begin this journey?" And the answer is, you show up. That means you join Hope Sabbath School, or you take your Bible. You say, "God, please guide me." You show up, and we'll discover something amazing, which we're going to come to in Romans chapter 5. But first, a couple of insights from Scott and Sabina.
6: You know, I like how, even though Jesus says, you know, "Blessed are those who have not seen and yet believe," despite that, Jesus still gave Thomas the evidence that he needed.
0: Sure.
6: And so... even though faith does not require that level of evidence, God, in his love and his mercy, he often provides more than is strictly necessary, just that as many people as possible can come to faith.
0: And examples of that would be in parts of the world where there are no Christians. Maybe you live in a part of the world that's predominantly another world religion. God sometimes gives visions and dreams.
2: That's right.
0: Where the risen Jesus appears to people. Mm-hmm. I think of someone who was a Hindu background, and the Lord appeared to him and said, never will I leave you nor forsake you. Mm-hmm. And then he got a Bible and he was reading, and it was right. He says, it's right here. That's what he said to me in the dream. Mm-hmm. So good points, God. He's not trying to hide. He'll do whatever he can to reveal himself to us. Sabina?
1: Yeah, so I also am thinking that we cannot equate having faith to not having questions.
0: Right.
1: So even in my personal walk with God, in which I have a lot of need of faith to obey and follow Him and just to believe His promises for me, it doesn't mean that I have no questions. Sure. So I wonder if someone is watching us and they might be saying like, well, can I show up to God in faith and still have a lot of questions? Mm. And my answer is yes. And actually, that's how we always show up to Him, with curiosity, knowing that there is things you might not yet understand, but trusting that He will be faithful to His word and to His promises. So we live according to that.
0: Sure, that's a really important point. Thank you. I remember talking to a physician who did some postdoctoral work, I think at Stanford, and there were a lot of atheist evolutionists there, and they were studying about genetics. And he said, I have some unanswered questions, but I'm going to ask the Creator when I see Him, right? That's the step of faith. We need to move on. I mentioned Romans, but it's actually Romans 12. We've already read Romans 5. And Rachel, if you could take us to Romans chapter 12 and verse 3, and if someone else could find Ephesians 2 verse 8, because the really good news is that while faith is essential, would you agree with that?
4: Mm-hmm.
0: It says without faith, it's impossible.
2: That's right.
0: Because I have to accept the gift of salvation. By faith, I grow in my relationship. But here's some really good news. Rachel, Romans 12, verse 3.
8: And I'll be reading from the New King James Version. For I say, through the grace given to me, to everyone who is among you, not to think of himself more highly than he ought to think, but to think soberly, as God has dealt to each one a measure of faith.
0: Mm. God has done what?
2: Given a measure of faith.
0: Now, the question would be, could that faith grow stronger when it's exercised?
2: Yes.
0: Stephanie, you have Ephesians chapter 2 and verse 8.
2: I do.
0: But we've got a starting point. I use the colloquial expression, I suppose, when I said, just show up, right? In other words, just take that first step. Mm-hmm. There's a gift, a measure of faith. What do you read, Stephanie, in Ephesians 2 verse 8?
2: New King James Version says, for by grace you have been saved through faith, and that not of yourselves. It is the gift of God.
0: Okay. Is salvation the gift of God or faith the gift of God?
4: Yes. Both.
5: Both.
0: Even faith is a gift.
5: Yeah.
0: So if a person watching Hope Sabbath School, maybe you're watching, say, I'm ready. Okay, let's do this. I see the joy in the hearts of these people, and I feel like I'm in darkness. Where do I get started? If faith is a gift from God, a measure of faith, right? Mm-hmm. And by faith we're saved, and that's a gift. What would be the first step? For someone says, I want to start on a journey with God.
1: Mm. They can simply turn to God and ask that God will help them to have faith to begin with.
0: Just ask.
2: In their faith.
0: Ryan?
9: I would say prayer. Just to have a conversation with God. You've said a few times already, God is not hiding from us. He's not playing hide and seek. He's not playing hard to get. God longs to communicate with us, which is why in John 1 it says that Jesus was the Word. Right, over and over again it says, and in Proverbs, wisdom call out. God longs to communicate with us, and so if we're open to receive, we will hear what He wants us to hear.
0: So prayer is a conversation with God, right? That's not right. Just repeating a written something on a paper. Conversation with God, Joshua?
4: The Bible says that faith cometh by hearing, and hearing by the word of God.
0: Mm-hmm. Okay. So
4: when we study the word of God, and we read these stories of these different people who had their own level of faith in God, to follow Him and to trust Him, it strengthens our own faith.
0: And I think you were quoting from the book of Romans, right? Chapter 10, faith comes by hearing. But I want to get the very first step, which I think is to just say, okay, God, you promised to give a gift of faith to everyone, measure of faith to everyone. Mm-hmm. I would like to
5: have faith.
0: To ask. Well, you might say, well, God already gave it to you. You just didn't notice it yet. Mm-hmm. So do I ask for the gift, or do I ask to notice the gift? Or what would I say in that first prayer, do you think? Jennifer?
5: So someone could say, Lord, I'm going to exercise the faith that you gave me, and I'm going to ask you to help me to give my life to you.
0: Okay. Mm. So you would say the gift of faith has already been given. Help me to exercise it. Scott, what do you think?
6: Yeah, I think let's just keep this very simple.
0: Okay.
6: if I feel like I don't have enough faith, I can ask God for faith.
0: Yeah, if right? I feel like I don't have any faith.
6: Any faith,
0: right?
6: I can ask, right?
0: Sure.
6: And because God will give, and sometimes we worry about, am I doing things the right way? It's not about following some secret prescription. Mm-hmm. He wants to make it as easy as possible.
0: Mm-hmm. All right, so I'm going to ask either God, if you've already given me that gift of faith, help me to notice it and exercise it. If it comes by asking, doesn't the Bible say, didn't Jesus say in the Sermon on the Mount, ask and it will be given to you? And then I like what Joshua said, because that's not the end of the journey, is it? Mm-hmm. You said faith comes by
10: hearing,
0: and hearing by
10: the word of God.
0: So as we're studying together, even today, my faith could grow stronger. Is that right?
6: Yeah. Yeah.
0: So I want someone to give a testimony now, because maybe someone's watching and saying, well, I think your team, you've had faith since your mother's womb. But the truth is, we all had a time when we became aware that our faith in God was awakening or growing, or we noticed. Mm-hmm. Would anybody like to share a time that you noticed, my faith in God is growing? Mm-hmm. Anjali?
11: I think as a teenager, when I was around 11 or 12, that's when the frontal lobe is developing and you're figuring out things for yourself. And I did not know what righteousness meant. Mm. And how do you gain righteousness? By faith. And I would go to the Word of God, but I think in Proverbs it talked about submit yourself. And what does it mean to do that? And I had to acknowledge that I had a lot of doubts in my belief, even though I was a born Adventist, recognizing that He is the Creator, He is the Healer, and actually thinking about it. Sometimes we don't recognize it, we don't acknowledge our doubts.
0: So you were born into a Christian family, and yet you had to find your own faith. Here's Anjali, she's 11 or 12 years old, a little girl, right? I remember, Sabina, you talking about when you were 15.
12: Right.
0: We're kind of on this journey. Anybody can resonate with that kind of, or did someone grow up in a family where there was no faith and you had to find it somewhere else? Anybody have that? Travis?
7: I remember a time I was 21 and was not married, and my girlfriend became pregnant, and all of a sudden it was a reality check. I'm going to be a dad, and I wasn't going to church. I was not living a godly life, but something inside of me said, you need help. And I remember one night, late at night, I went on my knees, 21 years old. And I just thought about that. I was going through this lesson. I just cried out to God. I said, I don't even know how to live myself. I'm going to raise a child. I need your help. And I thought to myself, how would have I known to do that unless I would believe that He could help me? Mm-hmm. And so I thought about this, and I thought, I knew that there was help at the feet of Jesus. Of course, it took many years for all these things to develop, but that was the first time that I just went and cried out to Him because I knew that there was help.
0: Mm-hmm. So I want to take us to a passage in Mark 9, someone who struggled and said, maybe kind of like Travis, I think I had a little faith, but not a lot of faith, but I need help. What was the story in Mark? Anjali, would you read that for us in Mark chapter 9, beginning with verse 20, and read down through verse 27 for us?
11: I'll be reading from the King James Version. And they brought him unto him, and when he saw him, straightway the spirit tear him, and he fell on the ground and wallowed foaming. Mm-hmm. And he asked his father, how long is it ago since this came unto him? And he said, of a child. And oft times it hath cast him into the fire, into the waters to destroy him. But if thou canst do anything, have compassion on us and help us. Jesus said unto him, if thou canst believe, all things are possible to him that believeth. And straightway the father of the child cried out and said with tears, Lord, I believe. Help thou mine unbelief. When Jesus saw that the people came running together, he rebuked the foul spirit, saying unto him, thou dumb and deaf spirit, I charge thee, come out of him and enter no more into him. And the spirit cried and rent him sore and came out of him. And he was as one dead, insomuch that many said, he is dead. But Jesus took him by the hand and lifted him up, and he arose.
0: Someone say, praise God.
12: Amen. Praise
0: God. Where do you see the genuineness of this father in this story? Anybody? Yes, Kishore?
3: He said, Lord, I believe, help my unbelief.
0: Okay, yes. So he's honest, isn't he? Yes. I've got a little faith, but not a lot of faith. Where else do you see the genuineness of this father?
6: You know,
0: Scott?
6: Shingray says, if you can, you know, he has his doubts. He's going to Jesus with his doubts and all, wherever he is. And Jesus answers him. And then he says, I believe, help my unbelief. Mm-hmm.
0: Did anybody hear with tears? Mm-hmm. Yeah. Was that in your Bible or did it?
12: Yes.
0: Anjali just have it in her translation. With tears.
12: Mm-hmm. Yes.
0: So there's a earnestness there, right?
12: Right. Yeah.
0: So question, simple question. Do you think that father's faith grew stronger through that experience? Yeah. What do you think?
12: Absolutely,
0: Jennifer?
5: Absolutely. And I was just going to say, it's interesting that that experience had been happening since the childhood of this young person. And so it really shows that the duration of a problem doesn't mean that Jesus is not going to solve it. He did not get discouraged because of the length of time this had been happening.
0: When someone could have said, that's just the way it is for this child or this young man, right? So you all said when I asked, and maybe you said at home, I think his faith was much stronger after he saw Jesus set his son free, who'd been troubled since childhood, right? So can you think of a time in your life, because have we agreed, where does faith come from?
5: Here.
0: It's a gift of God, right? It's a gift of God, right? But you said faith can grow, right, by hearing. Would you agree faith can also grow by stepping out in faith? So can you think of a time, anyone, when you chose to say, God, I'm just going to trust you in this. And your faith grew stronger as you stepped and said, God, I'm going to trust you. Not because of how I feel right now, but because of your faithfulness, I'm going to trust you. Can you think of a time? Sabina?
1: Derek, when I was about, 27 years old, that's the time when God first called me to go into full-time ministry. At the time, I had a solid job. I was, thriving what I was doing, and I enjoyed it. But I really sensed it deep in my heart that God wanted more from me. And it was not an easy step to take, to just step in faith and drop the other things I was doing to start pursuing a different path in life, not knowing where my income would come from, if I would have a space where I could flourish in ministry. And mind you, more than 11, 10 years have passed now, and God has been faithful all the way throughout the journey. And there have been moments in which I had no clue of how God was going to unveil his plans for me. And it would take a long time here for me to give you all details, but I can tell that it did take me a lot of trusting in his promise and in his word, even though I couldn't see the outcome. And currently I do have, a position in ministry where I can flourish, where I love what I do. And even being part of Hope Sabbath School is part of that as well. So I'm grateful to God for his.
0: And I got an email not long ago. This is the personal comment in the email. It said, I really see how Sabina has grown. Now, that wasn't talking about that you're taller. It was saying you've grown spiritually. You've grown in faith. You've grown. And you're saying that was not knowing where the income would come from, not know what the final destination would be, except that you wanted to serve the Lord. Beautiful. Amen. Thank you for sharing. Someone else, a time when your faith grew stronger as you stepped out. Scott?
6: Yeah, there was a time where I was facing a choice in life. My job was going away, and I didn't know what I was going to do. I needed to make a big change, and I read a book that actually, Derek, that you wrote about the harvest and asking God to throw us out of the harvest. And I started praying this prayer. Mm-hmm. And God impressed me that He wanted me to go to another country, to the mission field. And in my mind, I thought He wanted me to go there. I was going to go convert all the people. That's not what God had in mind. He changed me a lot. Mm-hmm. But by the fact that He just convinced me I needed to go step out. I had no idea what was going to happen. All the things before that I had planned in my life, all my previous study, they seemed like, is that maybe a waste now that I'm not doing it? But, you know, God used all of this. And looking back, I can see how his path was.
0: And where did He throw you out?
6: I was in South Korea.
0: In South Korea? Mm-hmm. And what were you doing there?
6: I was teaching English and Bible.
4: Mm-hmm. Praise God.
0: So that wasn't on your life plan, right? But how did your faith grow? Because we're talking about saving faith here. Mm-hmm. How you said it took faith, but how did your faith grow stronger through that experience?
6: I think part of it was the fact that I was able to see that all the things that happened before, God was lining them up. Mm-hmm. And so what I thought I was doing one way, once I found myself working there in South Korea, all those previous skills I learned before, turns out I needed them. And so by seeing how God had planned, it helped me to trust Him to have faith that God is leading and directing in my life, even in the things I can't see right now.
0: And now you're back in the United States of America working in IT, but you're a team member and a team teacher on Hope Sabbath School. Is God still using Scott's gifts?
4: Amen. Amen.
0: God always has a good plan, doesn't He? Well, faith is a gift, and it grows stronger mm-hmm. as we move out, right?
2: Mm-hmm. That's right?
0: But let's look at some of the things Jesus said about faith. In fact, Jesus made some remarkable promises about faith. Jennifer, could you take us to Luke 17 and verse 6? And Ryan, could you take us after that to Matthew 17 and verse 20? And I need some help. What is Jesus saying here? First, Luke 17 and verse 6. Jennifer?
13: I'm reading from the New King James Version. So the Lord said, if you have faith as a mustard seed, you can say to this mulberry tree, be pulled up by the roots and be planted in the sea, and it will obey you.
0: Now, before we try to figure that one out, mm-hmm. I'd like Ryan to read again the word of Jesus in Matthew 17 and verse 20.
9: Mm-hmm. And I'll be reading from the New King James Version, Matthew 17, verse 20. So Jesus said to them, because of your unbelief, for assuredly I say to you, if you have faith as a mustard seed, you will say to this mountain, move from here to there, and it will move, and nothing will be impossible for you.
0: Mm. So uprooting trees and moving mountains, help me someone. Stephanie, what this is obviously symbolism, right? I don't ever remember Jesus just moving trees and mountains while He was walking down the road. But He was full of faith and full of the Holy Spirit. What's He saying here to them and also to us?
2: So what I see here is that in both circumstances, no one could do that. They needed God's help. And whenever our faith grows, it's because we can't do it. We recognize that the situation's too big for us, and then we have to trust God. We say, Lord, we can't do this. Mm. The man who came and said, you need to heal my son, right? Mm. Why? He knew he couldn't do it.
0: Right.
2: Mm-hmm. And multiple examples in the Bible of that. And here we see when we trust Him and we believe that God can do it, then He works a miracle and we look back on it and say, it was God. Mm. And our faith grows.
0: Beautiful. So scan the story of Jesus. Where do we find most of the information about Jesus in the Bible?
4: In the Gospels.
0: In the Gospels. Right. Matthew, Mark, Luke, John. And John. Some people watching say, I don't know where to start. Well, it's kind of after the Hebrew scriptures, Matthew, Mark, Luke, and John have most of the information about Jesus, right? Mm-hmm. Can you think of any story in the gospel record which illustrates the importance of faith? And we've determined, I'll come to Rachel, we've determined faith is a gift, but it grows stronger as we exercise that gift, right? Mm-hmm. Rachel, what story comes to your mind?
14: So in Matthew chapter 15, verses 21 to 28.
0: Matthew chapter 15, beginning with verse 21, is a story about faith?
14: Yes.
0: And would you read that for us, starting there in Matthew chapter 15, and you're going to start in verse 21?
14: Yes. And I'll be reading from the New King James Version. And it says, "Then Jesus went out from there and departed to the region of Tyre and Sidon. And behold, a woman of Canaan came from that region and cried out to him, saying, 'Have mercy on me, O Lord, Son of David. My daughter is severely demon-possessed.' But he answered her not a word. And his disciples came and urged him, saying, 'Send her away, for she cries out after us.' But he answered and said, 'I was not sent except to the lost sheep of the house of Israel.' Then she came and worshiped him, saying, 'Lord, help me.' But he answered and said, 'It is not good to take the children's bread and throw it to the little dogs.' Then she said, 'Yes, Lord, yet even the little dogs eat the crumbs which fall from their master's table.' Then Jesus answered and said to her, 'O woman, great is your faith. Let it be to you as you desire.' And her daughter was healed from that very hour."
0: That's such a beautiful story.
14: Yes.
0: You know, he's first responding like the typical Israelite will respond to the pagan, the Gentile. And there's this resilience in this woman. Mm-hmm. And Jesus is amazed by her faith. Travis?
7: I was just, as she's reading, I'm just envisioning the scene. And all I can picture is Jesus with tears in his eyes saying, "Oh, woman." I mean, you know, that's how he thinks about all of the children, you know, and that must have been an amazing scene to see Jesus turn around with compassion on her.
0: Mm. Thank you.
7: I love this story.
0: Yeah, I do too. Rachel, you have another comment, and then Ryan.
14: Well, what stands out to me about this story is, number one, she was very persistent. Mm-hmm. But number two, she wasn't, there was no pride here at all, right? Jesus is calling her a dog, and now this isn't what he thinks of her. This was
0: I think that's what the Israelites would call her.
14: Correct. Yes.
0: Because actually, the only thing he says specifically to her is, "Oh, woman," right? Mm-hmm. It's actually more of an endearment, but that's how she would have been treated in that culture.
14: Right. Yet she accepts it. She says, "Okay, yes, Lord, if you want me to be a dog, I will be a dog, even to get the crumbs which fall from your table." And that's just such great faith to me, such humility, you know, that she's saying, "Lord, I submit to you to the utmost level in order to get even the smallest blessing from
0: you." You know, some have said that this actually is like a puppy. It's like the translation is more like the family pet. So, you know, she will hold on to whatever, like the woman holding on to the hem of Jesus' garment. Her faith is, how would you describe her faith?
2: Strong. Full confidence.
7: Persistent.
0: It is persistent.
2: Yeah. Full confidence.
0: Amazing. Mm-hmm. Amazing. Woman, great is your faith. Ryan?
9: Yeah, I see Jesus saying this in such a way that she knew that he wasn't solid on what he was saying, right? He was saying it maybe tongue-in-cheek, as you've suggested. Tongue-in-cheek, this is what the disciples would think, or this is what the typical Jew would think.
0: Yeah.
9: But he's speaking to her in such a way that she knows that if she persists, I believe that because I have children that are persistent as well. And when I say some things, I think they know they if they persist, they will receive it. Mm-hmm. And other things that I'm very hard on.
0: Help me, Lord.
2: Mm-hmm.
0: Help me.
2: Yes.
5: I think it's really amazing that this was an example of intercessory prayer for someone else.
0: Yes,
5: so
0: it's not for her.
5: She was able to exercise faith on behalf of someone else's deliverance. Mm-hmm. And the Lord answered that prayer for her.
0: Mm. Mm-hmm. And some of us who are parents know that we would gladly do that, whatever the cost.
4: Amen.
0: Mm-hmm. For God to bless our child. Mm-hmm. There's a chapter in the New Testament, in the book of Hebrews. Actually, we started there, didn't we, about the importance of faith, that lists a whole list of names of people of faith. We're not going to take time to read Hebrews 11, but I want to encourage you, if you've never read that, it's toward the end of the New Testament. There's a little book called Hebrews chapter 11. Some people call it the faith chapter. And who are some names mentioned in that chapter? Anyone?
4: Abraham.
0: Abraham.
9: Yeah.
0: Moses.
11: Sarah.
0: Moses.
11: Abel.
0: Abel. Samson. Enoch.
11: Samson. Sarah.
0: Samson.
11: Sarah.
9: Noah.
11: Noah.
0: There's lots of
5: Noah.
0: Some names better known than other names, right? Rahab the prostitute. Mm-hmm. You say,
11: yes.
0: Thank you, Jesus. People can change, right?
11: Yeah. Mm-hmm.
0: Is there one name, as you've read through that chapter,

0: 11, and what verses would you like to read?
1: 17 through 19.
0: Hebrews chapter 11, verses 17 through 19.
1: And the King James Version says, "By faith Abraham, when he was tested, offered up Isaac, and he who had received the promises offered up his only begotten son, of whom it was said, 'In Isaac your seed shall be called,' concluding that God was able to raise him up, even from the dead, from which he also received him in a in a figurative sense." I'm just amazed that he said, "Okay, you want me to sacrifice him. I believe your promise that he is going to be who you said he was going to be. And I believe that if you have to raise him up, you will do it, because that's the promise that you have made. And I fully trust it." I'm just, whenever I read that, I just think of, you know, that's what God wants us to be. When he says, yes, "I will raise you up and I will change our hearts."
0: If you read the story, I think it's in Genesis 22, he says to the servants, "You stay here, we will go and worship.
1: And come back.
0: And we will return."
1: That's right.
0: So faith then is not always knowing all of the details. I see hands zooming up, right? This is important, isn't it? It's not always knowing all the details, but it's trusting the relationship. Is that right?
1: Yes.
0: Trusting the relationship. Joshua.
2: I have a very important question that I think people at home, and even I myself, want to ask. What would you say to someone who reads this scripture and says, "Well, these people had an advantage in their faith because God was literally speaking to them from heaven. Whereas for us, we may not audibly hear God's voice or see these miraculous things happening in front of us. How can we be expected to have the same?"
0: That's a really good question. I want those of you who have your hands raised to hold on to that for a minute, okay? Because we're talking about saving faith. And Joshua's saying these, let's take Abraham, for example, first called Abram, and later after the birth of his child called Abraham. He had an advantage. The Lord spoke to him, angels appeared to him. So that almost doesn't seem fair, right? I mean, sure, he had a lot of faith. God spoke to him directly. How would you respond to that? Anyone? Ryan?
3: God is still speaking to us today in his word.
0: The first thing that came to my mind, excellent point, Ryan, is Abraham didn't have the Bible. None of it was written yet, was it? Moses was the first one under the Holy Spirit's guidance to write about the creation and the history of Israel, right, in what we call the Pentateuch, or the first five books. We've not only got that, we've got all of the prophets' writings. We have everything about Jesus, the fullest revelation of the character of God and our Savior, and everything about the things that happen in the name of Jesus, and even the revelation of Jesus at the end about how things will all end in victory for those who trust in him. So I would say, in response to that, respectfully, we have some advantages that Abraham didn't have.
1: That's right.
0: But someone else, what do you think? It's a good question. Yes, Travis?
4: I would say get involved in ministry. I know I've shared with you, Derek, if you want to see miracles happen, get involved. My experience has been, since I've got involved in ministry and started working in different countries, God has worked miracle after miracle after miracle, even dealing with demon possessions and all many of the same things we see in the Bible. And his word is sure, and he is faithful, and he demonstrates, as you confront these certain circumstances, his faithfulness and his power to save.
0: So you would say then, back to what earlier, while faith is a gift, as I exercise that faith, we will see miracles happen. And Abraham did too, right? Scott?
5: You know, I was really impressed, like in verse 32 of Hebrews 11, where it says...
0: Would you like to read that for us? Hebrews, give us a moment to
5: Hebrews
0: find.
5: Hebrews 11 and verse 32.
0: Hebrews 11 and verse 32. And what translation do you have
5: This is the English Standard Version. It says, and what more shall I say? For time would fail me to tell of Gideon, Barak, Samson, Jephthah, of David and Samuel and the prophets. And it goes on.

0: And so I was thinking in relation to what Joshua was saying, that there are the famous people, the Abrahams and stuff, but there are also those people who seem more like regular people. we may not all be familiar with some of these stories, but some of these people are not people who we think of as stalwarts of faith.
1: Right.
0: They're people who had their own challenges, their own issues, and yet somehow they had, in their own relationship with God, they had enough faith that they warranted a mention here, and they're just regular people.
1: And it says in one verse, women received their dead raised to life again. Mm-hmm. I can only assume that they asked, Lord,
2: right.
1: If it's your will, I just lost my, and you put the name in there, husband, son, daughter. If it's your will, God, because here we are, this is in the context of being persecuted for faith.
3: Right. Mm-hmm.
1: If it's your will, raise them back to life. And the Bible says that women of God who had
4: faith.
1: Asked.
5: Yeah. Mm-hmm.
1: By the way, it says some of them were what? Sawn in two. I mean, it goes on to talk about some of the other things that happened to them. But we're going to go to a discussion question because our time is moving quickly. And it relates, Travis, to what you said. Travis said, and Travis, for those of you who don't know, ran a major construction company, a very successful businessman, gave his heart to Jesus up in a tree. What a beautiful story. Someone will ask you about that. And God has impressed you to devote your life to ministry. And part of that is Hope Sabbath School, right? You live a long way from, you drive, what, 11 hours to film with us. So you're committed to that. But you have testified that as you have stepped out on the mission, kind of like Scott said, God, where do you want to throw me out? That your faith, you're saying it's impossible for your faith not to grow stronger.
2: It's been amazing.
1: When you step out like that. So here's my question for the rest of us, and Travis, feel free to add. Where is God impressing you, Ryan? Let me start with you. Can I?
4: Sure.
1: You're a Christian counselor. Where is God impressing you? And by the way, the right answer might be, I haven't heard anything right now, but I'm open. God, wherever you want to throw me out, right? Maybe you didn't hear Korea English Language School immediately, Scott, when you asked God, what do you want me to do next? But where is God impressing you to step out in faith, growing in your relationship with Him?
4: Well, it's similar to Sabina, in that I have a career that is doing well financially, and my family and I, my wife and I, are discussing moving into full-time ministry in the near future.
2: Amen.
4: Future, so.
2: Amen.
3: We can check.
1: And how does that feel?
4: Scary.
1: How does that feel, Rachel? By the way, these two team members are related, right? And we're so glad you're both on the team. How does that feel? Very secure, successful Christian counselor, providing. How does that feel that God may be saying, I want you to step into a new area of serving me?
6: I think scary is a good word, but also there's excitement to see what God is going to do, right? And where He's going to lead, and then how He will use us to serve others and to impact others for eternity.
1: So I met Ryan and Rachel about 5 or 6 months ago. Do you think that being here on our team is part of God's answer to their prayer?
2: Amen.
5: Amen.
6: Yes.
2: For sure.
3: For sure.
1: I don't know where it will end, right? We don't know, really, do we?
3: No.
1: But we just say, God, I'm just open. Well, we have a last section. Revelation 14. Jennifer, if you could read that verse for us. Verse 12. A description of God's people in the last days of Earth's history, Revelation 14 and verse 12. How does that read?
7: And I'm reading from the New King James Version. Here is the patience of the saints. Here are those who keep the commandments of God and have the faith of Jesus.
1: All right. What commandments is John referring to here?
2: Ten Commandments.
7: Ten Commandments.
1: My answer was,
0: All of them.
1: All of them?
5: Yeah. Oh. Yeah.
1: Would that include the Ten Commandments?
8: Yeah. Yes.
1: Would that include a new commandment? Love each other as I have loved you?
5: Yes. Absolutely.
1: Would that include love the Lord your God with all your heart, soul, mind, strength? Yes. Would it include all of the above?
5: Yeah.
1: Right?
5: Yeah.
1: So we would say then that God's last day people are in what kind of relationship with him?
8: Mm.
1: A growing relationship. And the evidence of that growing relationship is?
4: Obedience.
1: They're walking in harmony with his commandments. What about they keep the commandments and they keep the faith of Jesus? Mm-hmm. What is the faith of Jesus that they keep? What's that talking about? Anybody? Mm. Yes, Ryan?
4: I have seen Jesus believe me to be in the future a better person than I am right now.
1: Okay.
4: And so when I have the faith of Jesus, I also want to talk to and put a hand on someone that I know is struggling and say, God can do big things for you. Mm.
1: So you would describe that as the kind of faith that Jesus had is a faith revealed in us. I think that's one interpretation, though maybe not the primary one for this text, though it certainly relates. Kishore?
9: I think, you know, with God's end time people, they go through trouble. Mm-hmm. It's not going to be an easy life.
1: Right.
9: And what we see in Jesus's life, especially towards the end in the Garden of Gethsemane, he says, not as I will, but as thou wilt.
1: Okay.
9: And so I think that's something that's the quality of faith that his people will have in the last days.
1: Okay, what about the content of his faith? Well, let's go to a couple of verses. We're almost out. Travis, take us to Jude, right before the book of Revelation. Jude, read a couple of verses there for us, which speak about faith, verses 3 and 4. And then, Sabina, if you could take us to Matthew 28, 18 and 19. Let's see what it says. Travis?
2: And I'll be reading from the New King James Version. Beloved, while I was very diligent to write to you concerning our common salvation, I found it necessary to write to you exhorting you to contend earnestly for the faith which was once for all delivered to the saints. For certain men have crept in unnoticed who long ago were marked out for this condemnation, ungodly men, who turn the grace of our God into lewdness and deny the only Lord God and our Lord Jesus Christ. Mm-hmm.
1: So the faith that was given to us, read for us from Matthew 28, Sabina, verses 18 and 19.
10: And Jesus came and spoke to them, saying, all authority has been given to me in heaven and on earth. Go therefore and make disciples of all the nations, baptizing them in the name of the Father and of the Son and of the Holy Spirit, teaching them to observe all things that I have commanded you. And lo, I am with you always, even to the end of the age. Amen.
1: I like what the Apostle Paul says, yeah. I've declared the whole counsel of God.
8: Mm-hmm. Yes.
1: The faith of Jesus is the faith that he held, but also the faith that he shared. Teach them to observe all the things mm-hmm. that I have commanded you. So how can we grow in that faith in Jesus? Mm-hmm. The answer is, we study the book, mm-hmm. yes. particularly the Gospels, the life of Jesus mm-hmm. and the New Testament where the Christians follow Jesus. We grow, we step out in faith, mm-hmm. and we see God work in miraculous mm-hmm. ways. Well, friends, we're out of time. You say, Derek, I want to learn more about growing in my relationship with God. Well, the series isn't over, friends. But I tell you this, accept the gift of faith
8: yes.
1: God gives to everyone. And then exercise that faith by the blessing of God, and you'll see God work in miraculous ways. Mm. Let's pray. Father in heaven, thank you for the journey we are on, growing in our relationship with you. Thank you for the gift of faith you give a measure to each. Help us to exercise that faith, stepping out in faith and following wherever you lead. In Jesus' name we pray. Amen.
8: Amen. Amen.
1: Well, thanks for joining us for Hope Sabbath School. What an amazing journey. God is drawing you to himself, and then go out and be a blessing to those around you.
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3: Hi, boys and girls. I'm Aunt Carol.
4: And I'm Uncle Dan. Welcome, everyone, and thanks for joining us once again.
3: Today, we have a double feature for you. Two stories instead of one.
4: The first is about a little four-year-old deaf boy named Jamie and his dog, Shep.
3: Jamie's parents, Lisa and Jack, and his grandmother, Lois, say that Jamie's sweet personality, infectious grin, and unbounded energy make him a real blessing to them all.
4: His loving ways make him Shep's favorite person, too.
3: So listen now as I bring you his story as it was told to me. I call it Jamie, where are you? It's a bright, sunny day in July, and Mother and Jamie have taken Shep, their rambunctious shepherd husky puppy, to the vet for his 8-month checkup.
5: Well, Shep, I see you've grown a bit since last time.
6: I never saw a dog with bigger feet, Dr. Baxter. I think this dog must be part horse.
5: No, not quite. But he's gonna be quite an animal. And smart, too.
6: And that's for sure. You know, I think he already senses that Jamie can't hear. Just yesterday, the doorbell rang, and Shep ran over to Jamie, licked his face to get his attention, and trotted over to the door.
5: Well, they do train dogs nowadays to be hearing-ear dogs for the deaf. But it sounds like Shep here may already be training himself.
6: I think you're right. Oh, by the way, Jamie has something for you. He made it specially to give to you today.
5: Oh? Will Jamie understand if I speak to him?
6: He's doing very well at reading lips, and we're teaching him sign language. In fact, he's quite the hit in the neighborhood. All his friends are learning it, too, as they play together. So if he doesn't understand you, I'll sign it for you.
5: Jamie, Shep is okay. He's healthy, strong. Understand? Good. Oh, what's this? A present? For me? Yes? What's inside this envelope? Okay, I'll open it. Why, it's beautiful. Shep's paw print artwork.
6: Jamie and Shep worked on it all day yesterday. I had finger paint nearly up to the ceiling before these two were finished. But Jamie wanted you to have a present because he can tell you liked Shep so much. He put finger paint on Shep's paws and then pressed them on the paper. Quite a nice effect, don't you think?
5: Oh, it's absolutely wonderful. Thank you, Jamie. I'm going to hang this on my wall. See? Right here. Tell him how much I like it.
6: Sure. I'll tell him in sign language. Doctor put picture on wall. He likes picture very much. He says thank you.
5: What's he signing? I'm going to have to learn how to do that. He's so fast.
6: Jamie says you're welcome for the picture and thank you for taking care of Shep.
5: Oh, no problem, little buddy. No problem. Oh, and a hug. Why, thank you.
3: A few weeks later...
6: Come on, Shep. Just a little bite. Here, Jamie, give him some of this. Good boy, Shep. See? It's just a little toast. You can do it, boy. Oh, baby, you're just feeling awful, aren't you?
7: Lisa, honey, where are you?
6: I'm in here, Jack. I'm in the kitchen.
7: Oh, come on out back on the deck and see what I bought.
6: What? What'd you get?
7: Something for us when we go camping. Come on, come see.
6: Wow, Jack, this thing is huge. I've never seen such a big ice chest before.
7: The hardware store had a special on them, so I splurged a little.
8: See how sturdy it is? It even has a latch so it won't accidentally open and spill anything out.
6: It's great.
8: I'll just shove it back against the house and out of the way.
6: It should hold all the food we need for a whole weekend.
8: Yeah, we'll take it with us next week when we go up north.
6: If Shep isn't any better, I don't know if we can go or not. I'm taking him to the vet tomorrow. Jack, I'm afraid something is terribly wrong with him.
8: He didn't keep his food down again today?
6: Not only that, he isn't even interested in food. And Jamie just sits there all day, petting him.
8: I know. He won't leave Shep's side.
6: I'm going to call Grandma Lois and see if she'll come over in the morning to stay with Jamie while he's still asleep. I've got an appointment to take Shep in at 8:30. I hope the vet can figure out what's wrong with him.
8: Oh, good. I don't want to take any chances with that dog. He's Jamie's best friend.
9: I just don't know what to say. It's possible he got into something poisonous, but the highly elevated temperature makes me think he's got some type of infection. The symptoms, though, just don't quite add up.
6: He is going to get better, isn't he?
9: Well, I really can't say. It just doesn't look too good.
6: But this can't be happening. What can we do?
9: Well, ordinarily I'd keep a dog this sick here. But in this case, there really isn't anything I can do. And I think you'll be more comfortable at home with Jamie. I'll send some medication along with you.
6: Dr. Baxter, what should I tell... what about Jamie? He loves this dog so much. They're absolutely inseparable. Jamie needs Shep.
9: I know. Jamie's such a great little guy. I just wish I...
6: Well, I can pray. At least I can pray.
9: I'd say prayer is Shep's best chance. I've got to tell you, without a miracle, he's not going to make it through the night. And you're going to have a very broken-hearted boy on your hands. I'm really sorry.
3: As soon as Lisa arrived home from Dr. Baxter's with Shep, she and Grandma Lois knelt by the living room sofa and asked God to spare Shep's life. When they were done praying, Grandma Lois had an idea.
10: Lisa, do you have any baby bottles around here from when Jamie was little?
11: Baby bottles? I don't know. Maybe. Somewhere.
10: Well, let's look.
3: Every 2 hours for the rest of the day, Grandma Lois fed Shep broth laced with penicillin from a baby bottle. Jamie eagerly helped and never left the side of his friend. He even slept by Shep that night in his sleeping bag. And the next morning, much to everyone's relief, Shep was much better, alert, but still very weak.
12: Breakfast's ready, everybody. Well, well, Shep, you look much better, boy. Doesn't he, Jack?
8: Oh, sure does. I think God must have heard your prayers.
3: As soon as breakfast was over, Jack went to the garage, took out the lawnmower, and began mowing the big side yard. Lisa began washing the dishes while Grandma Lois went to the garage to sweep the dirt out. Jamie, who had stayed on the deck, played quietly by Shep's side. And then suddenly...
10: Shep, my word, what are you doing up? What's wrong? You want me to follow you, is that it? Okay, I'm coming. What in the world? So? What? I don't see anything wrong. Oh, you crazy dog. I think that fever must have gotten to your brain.
3: Grandma Lois returned to the garage, but Shep, somewhat unsteadily, followed her, barking and refusing to let her work, barking and heading for the garage door, finally barking and taking her skirt in his teeth to tug her toward the backyard.
10: Shep, what has gotten into you? You just go on now and play. Go find Jamie. Jamie.
12: Jamie? Where are you?
3: Alarmed, Grandma Lois ran into the kitchen, but Jamie wasn't there with his mother. Lisa quickly joined the search, and Jack, too, soon joined the anxious hunt for Jamie. He'd just been there. They knew he wouldn't leave Shep, so he had to be near. But where? The more time that elapsed, the more frantic they all became. Where was Jamie?
8: Shep! Shh! Please, I hear something. Come here. Come here. Listen.
11: Oh, Jack. It's Jamie. He's trapped somewhere. Grandma Lois, come here, quick. Where can he be? I can't see him anywhere. Shep, shh.
8: That banging, it's coming from inside the house.
11: Oh, Jack, he can't breathe right. He doesn't sound right. We've got to find him. Jamie? Jamie, where are you? Not in the closet. Not in the bathroom. Jack, he's not in here.
8: He's not anywhere in here either.
11: Quick, come in here. I can hear him. Listen.
8: He's outside. He's trapped outside somewhere.
3: Everyone rushed outside, but no Jamie. They could hear his muffled banging to get out of somewhere. They could hear his stifled cries, but none of them could tell exactly where the noise was coming from.
8: Listen, it's coming from the wall. He's inside the wall of the house.
11: Oh, Grandma Lois, he's suffocating. Help us, somebody help us.
3: Jack began tearing the siding off the house with his bare hands. Grandma Lois ran to the garage to get a hammer and a crowbar, and soon they were all frantically ripping off siding in a desperate attempt to reach Jamie before he suffocated.
8: We're losing him! He's getting weaker!
11: Please, dear Lord, help us. Shep, quiet. Can't you see we're trying? Oh, Mother, he's going to die before we can get him out.
8: I can't hear him anymore.
11: Listen. He stopped banging. He's not crying. He's...
8: No, Lisa, stop. Don't say it. Shep, quiet.
11: Jack. Jack, look.
8: Come on. Help me get the siding off.
11: Look.
8: What?
11: The cooler.
8: The cooler.
11: Shep's barking at the cooler.
8: The cooler. The cooler. He's in the cooler.
11: It's airtight. Oh, God, no. He'll be suffocated. Oh, my baby. Open it, Jack, quick. Hurry.
8: There.
11: He's gray. Oh, no, look how gray he is. Is he?
8: No, watch out. Let me lay him down.
11: No, baby. Oh, baby. Jack, he's not breathing.
8: He is now.
11: Thank you, Lord, for saving Jamie's life.
8: And thank you for saving Shep. Without Shep, Jamie would have suffocated. We would have never have found him in time.
11: Oh, thank you, Lord, for Shep. But most of all, thank you for my baby. Thank you.
3: After being checked over at the hospital, and after a good night's sleep, Jamie was fully recovered from his experience, and he continues still to be the sunshine of his family. And Shep, as faithful as ever, never leaves the side of his best friend. Wherever Jamie goes, Shep is sure to follow. We've told Jamie's story today as a tribute to all special handicapped children around the world. May God bless them and keep them in the palm of his outstretched hand. And may he give each one of us an extra measure of love and compassion to share with these precious little ones.
4: It was a real blessing that they got to Jamie in time, Aunt Carol.
10: Oh, yes, it was.
4: Talk about a panicky feeling, hearing Jamie's voice getting weaker and weaker, but not being able to find him.
10: I'm just glad they finally paid attention to Shep. Wasn't he smart to keep up the fuss till he got them to understand?
4: Yes, he was. You know, I've read and heard of many instances when a dog has been instrumental in saving a child's life.
10: Me too.
4: There's good reason for the well-known belief that dogs are man's best friends in the animal kingdom. I know I've always loved them.
10: Me too. And so does our friend Sue. She's always loved dogs ever since, well, I think I'll let her tell you all about it in her own words. She calls her story, Giving Love Away.
13: My name is Sue Fisher, and this story took place the year I was 8. Everybody in the town of Granger remembers that year as the year of the flood, but I remember it for a lot more reasons than that.
14: Susie! Susie!
15: Yes, Mama?
14: Come here this minute, young lady.
15: Okay, Mama, I'm coming. Here I am. What's wrong?
14: Did I tell you to take the garbage out this morning, or did I not?
15: Oh, Mama, I'm sorry, I forgot.
14: Well, what if I forgot to make supper, or forgot to wash your clothes, or forgot to pay the bills? Now that your father's left us, I have to do everything.
15: Yes, Mama,
14: What?
15: Is it okay if I go over to Peter's for a little while after I take the garbage out? I want to see his new kitten.
14: You've got 10 minutes. That's it.
15: But I...
14: No buts, young lady. You be here.
15: Hey, Susie. Come on in. Oh, Peter, she's beautiful. Can I hold her?
16: Here.
15: What's her name?
16: See her white feet? I call her Miss Boots. And you can come anytime you want to see her.
13: Peter always did his best to make me feel better. He seemed to understand how difficult life was for me. Mother was always angry. It seemed she never said a kind word to me. And I missed my father terribly. Fortunately, he called me often. And he took me everywhere with him on weekends.
17: So, Bob, you need anything else? Got plenty of nails?
18: Yep, I think so. But I was wondering if you might show Susie here what you have out back in the old barn.
17: Barn? Oh, sure. Come right through here.
15: What is it?
17: He's the last of the litter. I call him Rascal.
15: He's so cute.
18: Susie just loves animals.
17: Maybe she'd like to have him. I've got to send him to the pound if somebody doesn't take him.
15: Daddy, could I?
18: Oh, sweetie, no. I just wanted you to see him. You know how your mother feels about pets.
10: But I begged and pleaded until my father agreed to give it a try. All the way home, I was praying that Mama would let me keep Rascal. She was so busy all the time that I was absolutely starved for affection. But the minute I entered the kitchen with Rascal, the trouble began. I begged her to give Rascal a try, but she wouldn't hear of it.
14: You march right back down to Mr. Olson and give that mutt back to him. And hurry up about it.
10: Tears blinded my eyes as I walked down the front steps. The puppy looked sadly up at me as if he understood what was happening. And he licked my tears away with his soft pink tongue. It was at that moment that I knew I could never give him up.
15: Don't you worry, Rascal. I'll take good care of you. I'll never, ever give you up.
10: I knew Mr. Olson wasn't likely to go back out to his barn now that Rascal was gone. So I decided it would be the perfect hiding place. The barn stood way to the back of his property, so he wasn't even likely to hear Rascal if he barked while I was away. I carefully tucked Rascal into the straw in the back corner of the old barn.
15: You'll be nice and warm here, Rascal. I'll come and see you tomorrow night, right after school.
10: Every day after school, I visited Rascal.
13: I told Peter my secret, and he even saved part of his sandwich at lunch for Rascal. And we scrounged for food whenever we could. Those were happy, happy days.
15: Come and get it, Rascal.
16: I think he likes peanut butter and jelly sandwiches.
15: I think so, too. But it got a little wet in this bag.
16: Everything's wet. It's been raining for 5 days steady. I'm soaked myself.
15: Well, at least it's dry in here. You're dry, aren't you, Rascal?
13: That afternoon, when Peter and I left Rascal, we noticed that the river behind the barn was nearly overflowing its banks. All that evening, it continued to pour, and by bedtime, flash flood warnings had been posted. I went to bed, but I couldn't sleep. Rascal could be drowned. He wouldn't have a chance. Then my eyes focused on a little card hanging from my bedpost. I could just barely make out the silver letters.
15: God is love. God, are you really love? I guess you must love me a whole lot because you sent Rascal to me. But I'm real worried about him. The water's getting higher, God, and Rascal can't swim. He'll drown right there in the big old barn. Oh, please, God, help me to know what to do.
13: It was then that I knew what I had to do. In the middle of the night, Mother discovered that I was gone and called Daddy. Together, they called the police, and for the next 3 hours, I'm told, everyone was quite frantic. But as soon as Peter was awakened and asked if he knew where I might be, he figured it out and told his mother.
16: Mama, she's gone to the barn to save Rascal. That must be where she is.
13: As soon as my parents found out, they sped to Mr. Olson's feed store and slogged through knee-deep water to the abandoned barn.
11: Susie! Susie!
18: Here. Oh. Help me pull the door open.
11: I should have let her keep the puppy. I didn't know it meant so much. Susie! Susie!
18: Look, there's a ladder up to the loft.
11: Hurry, climb up and look. Oh, please, God, let her be there, safe. Oh, please.
18: I'm almost there. I'll look around.
11: Is she up there?
18: I don't see... Wait! She's here!
19: Susie, oh, Susie, sweetheart.
15: Daddy?
19: Susie, baby, are you all right? You could have been... Oh, honey.
15: Rascal and me, we fell asleep.
11: Is she okay? Susie, are you okay?
15: Yes, Mama. Daddy, Rascal would have drowned.
19: I know, baby. You came to save him.
13: My father tucked Rascal under his coat and helped me down from the loft. My mother, standing in water past her knees, swooped me up into her arms.
11: Oh, baby. Baby.
15: Mama, you're crying.
13: I was truly surprised, shocked. For the first time in my life, I knew my mother loved me, really loved me. I could actually feel her love flowing over me, around me, through me. She must have stood there for a long, long time, holding me, stroking my hair, loving me.
15: I'm sorry about the card, Mama.
11: What card, baby?
15: The one from my bedroom.
18: You mean the one you got from church?
15: Uh-huh. I took it off my bedpost when I went to find Rascal, but I dropped it. And it got all wet and muddy, see?
11: Shine the light here, Bob.
18: There.
11: Don't worry, Susie. We'll just wipe this off and... God is love.
15: That's why I did it, Mama. Because I love Rascal, just like God loves us. I just couldn't let him drown.
11: I know, baby. I know.
13: From that night on, my mother was a changed woman. I guess it took a near tragedy for her to realize how starved for love I really was. And I guess that's the real reason why I wanted to tell my story today. Please Don't wait for something terrible to happen to let your children know how much you love them. Don't keep love locked up in your heart. Hug your little ones and tell them how precious they are to you. And remember, kids and parents need to know, love isn't love until you give it away.
3: Uncle Dan and I are sure you've heard of the Ten Commandments and might even be able to recite them by heart. But do you know that Jesus gave his disciples another commandment?
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5: Oh, hi. How you doing?
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7: I'm not going to tell you again.
3: Jail? You can't do this to me.
7: Case dismissed.
3: You gotta get me out of here now.

0: Where are we?
1: Colorado.
0: Beautiful scenery. Precisely where in Colorado are we?
1: I don't know. I was on a nice little road that suddenly fed onto this highway.
0: May I ask why you're traveling so slowly?
1: The truck can't handle the altitude too well. Engine chokes out at speeds higher than 40 miles an hour.
0: I see.
1: Can't believe the maniacs they let on the road these days. What is this?
0: I think he wants you to pull over.
1: What? How can that be? I didn't do anything wrong.
0: There must be some explanation. Are your license plates at current specifications?
1: Yes.
2: Can I see your license registration, please?
1: Of course, officer. Here they are. May I ask what I did wrong?
2: My radar clocked you at 32 miles an hour. Do you realize that there is a minimum speed limit of 40 miles an hour on this stretch of interstate? I'm afraid I'm going to have to write up a citation.
1: A citation? You're giving me a ticket for going too slow?
2: Yes, we have a minimum speed limit to prevent cars from becoming a hazard for other drivers.
1: Well, with all the people flying by me at 100 miles an hour, you're calling me a hazard?
2: Well, now, Mr. Walton, if I allowed you to get away with breaking the law, what would that be communicating to you? I have to call this in. Stay here until I get back, okay?
1: Yeah, all right. I can't believe this. Hey, wait a minute. I think I heard about something like this.
0: Something like what?
1: Policemen giving out fake tickets to gullible tourists. Yeah, they come up with trumped-up charges and laws, and then the city makes all this money on tickets, and then they buy baseball stadiums and stuff. Of course, that's it. I'm gonna fight this thing. No, they're not gonna get away with it.
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10: Very well then, Mr. Walton. Your court appearance will be tomorrow at 11 a.m. Now, I'll need your signature in a few places.
1: All right.
0: Meaning we'll be staying here overnight?
1: Well, what's the matter? Looks like a nice enough town.
0: I was merely considering the financial ramifications of this prospect. Don't you think it would appeal more to common sense to simply pay the fine instead of paying hotel and eating expenses for an extra night in this town?
10: Sign here, please.
1: Okay. Now, this has nothing to do with common sense, Eugene. It's a matter of principle.
0: But how do you intend to prove your innocence?
10: And here.
1: Yeah, but, all right. I'll tell you what I'm going to do. I'll tell him what happened. That's what I'll do. Any reasonable judge would...
10: Excuse me. May I offer a suggestion?
1: Yeah, what's that?
10: A suggestion as to your defense.
1: Mm-hmm.
10: Working here in the courthouse gives me a slight advantage on such matters.
1: Yeah, well, sure. Go ahead.
10: In actuality, I'm not supposed to disclose this information, but have you ever heard of Johnson versus Arizona?
1: No.
0: Of course, Johnson versus Arizona. A classic case of a policeman's word against that of an ordinary citizen.
1: How did Johnson ever think he could beat the entire state of Arizona?
10: You mean you're familiar with it?
0: Only as a cursory interest. But you are correct. That would be a magnificent precedent to use.
1: Look,
10: it would be the simplest precedent. However, if you want to stretch your imagination slightly, mm-hmm. there are literally hundreds of other cases you could use. Warren versus Jordan, Masco versus Georgia.
0: The Masco case might be overly circumstantial?
10: It depends on the angle. Though there was a famous related case which would serve you even better. It's called the Fillmore Act of 1974.
0: 1974. Of course.
10: Always my first choice.
1: Now, excuse me. Can I go now?
10: I'm sorry.
1: Now.
10: Simply bring these with you to court tomorrow.
1: Thanks.
10: And heed the advice of your friend. He knows whereof he speaks.
1: Yeah, sure. Johnson versus Fillmore.
0: It was most enjoyable meeting you. Allow me to introduce myself. Eugene Meltzner.
10: Bryant Jennings. Nice to meet you. I don't believe I've ever seen you around here. Are you from Oak Park?
0: Oh, no. Mr. Walton and I are merely passing through on our journey to San Diego.
10: It's a pity about the delay, but it afforded me the pleasure of meeting you. I wish you could meet... Wait a minute. Several of my friends and I are getting together tonight. We discuss philosophies, theories. Would you both like to join us?
1: Well, thanks,
0: We'd
1: but I don't...
0: We'd love to.
10: Great.
1: Oh. I can't believe you talked me into this.
0: Well, I only thought that since Bryant helped us prepare for your case, you should in gratitude accept his invitation.
1: Yeah, well, gratitude is one thing, but this is too much. I mean, it's not like this man saved my life.
10: Greetings. Glad you could attend. Come in.
0: Greetings. Hi, thank you for your generous invitation to Two Vagabonds of Life's and Colorado's Highway.
10: Let me introduce you. Jeffrey, come here. I'd like you to meet Eugene and Bernard. They're just passing through on their way to San Diego.
6: How you doing?
7: Nice to meet you. What is it that you do, Eugene?
0: I am a student at Campbell College in Odyssey.
7: Oh, would that be named after Thomas Campbell?
0: Yes, we must learn our lessons in verse. Oh, I've used that witticism a myriad of times. Actually, it is Josiah Campbell.
10: Good thing. If it was Thomas Campbell, you'd be programming computers in Gaelic.
7: Or if it was Malcolm Campbell, you'd be required to drive 260 miles an hour to class.
0: Or if it were Beatrice Tanner Campbell, the final exam would be a performance of The Merchant of Venice.
1: Or if it was Harry Campbell, it... No, wait a minute. Never mind. That's my cousin. You wouldn't know him.
10: Well, did you hear about the new bill in Congress?
1: Excuse me.
10: Yes?
1: You wouldn't happen to have anything to eat around here, would you?
10: Oh, yes. Over there, in the atrium.
1: Oh, thanks.
10: I read in the Congressional Record today that there's actually a bill...
1: What did he say? Vast waste. These newfangled houses can't just have living rooms anymore. Excuse me.
11: Oh, hello. Can I help you?
1: Yes. Where's the art, the food?
11: Oh, that's right behind you.
1: Right behind me. Oh, bowl of trail mix. I knew I should have eaten before I came.
11: My name's Elizabeth.
1: Oh, hi. How you doing?
11: How am I? Well, contrary to all the negative factors that have been impressed upon me in the previous 6 to 7 days, I feel rather energetic, if not vigorous. How are you?
1: Excuse me. I need some air. Okay, Bernard, now what? You're in a room full of Eugenes. Maybe I can just sit in a corner somewhere and they'll leave me alone.

0: Eugene, that was remarkable.
1: Yeah, I've never heard a ukulele played so elegantly before.
2: Could you play another tune?
1: Oh, yes, please.
0: Yeah. Wait, hold on. Eugene can perform some more later on, but we still have a video to watch.
3: Really? Which one?
0: The Reykjavik Chronicles.
3: You jest. I adore that film.
2: Oh, that's wonderful.
3: It's a masterpiece.
0: Yes, it's our favorite, too.
3: The cinematography is extraordinary.
2: Oh, yeah. Wonderful, isn't it?
4: Hey, you got any more of those trail mix? Oh, sorry. I'll go back to my corner.
3: As I was saying, the cinematography is extraordinary. The montage, the directing.
4: Nice room. I'll take the far bed.
3: That's acceptable to me.
4: Boy, am I bushed.
3: I cannot fully express the delightful time I had tonight. I never knew there was a group of people like that on the entire planet.
4: Depends on what planet you're talking about.
3: I felt so comfortable with them, I found myself not wanting to leave. I'd be hard-pressed to think of any place I would have rather have been tonight.
4: I could think of a couple. Prison, Antarctica.
3: What?
4: Well, if there's a perfect place in the world for you, Eugene, it's here. Now, I need to get some sleep so I don't fall asleep in court tomorrow. Mind if I use the bathroom first?
3: Huh? Oh, by all means. A delightful evening.
5: The defendant pleads not guilty. Could you explain, please?
6: I wasn't going that fast.
3: If the judge does not accept the Masco precedent, simply read the Fillmore Act of 1974.
4: Yeah, got it. Now, when do I mention the scam?
3: I attempted to explain this before. You have no evidence of a scam taking place. You need to win this case by legal precedence only.
4: All right, I got it. Thanks for helping me, Eugene.
3: My pleasure.
5: Gerard Walton?
7: Yes, sir, that's me.
5: Mr. Walton, you've been charged with going under the speed limit on the interstate. How do you plead?
4: Not guilty.
5: The defendant pleads not guilty. Could you explain, please?
4: Yes. Just a second. Here it is. In 1973, in Johnson versus Arizona, a trial ensued that has influenced the judicial system.
5: Could you stop a moment?
4: Yes.
5: Maybe just tell me what happened when you were stopped for going under the minimum speed limit.
4: Well, I was getting to that.
5: Do so.
4: It's right here in Appendix B.
5: Fine, read that.
4: It'd be a whole lot better if I could do the whole thing, Your Honor.
5: I'm sure it'll be fine if you just skip to Appendix B.
4: But I really think I could make a better case if I
5: could... You got a traffic ticket, Mr. Walton. You didn't sell U.S. military secrets.
4: So you just want me to forget all about this and skip to Appendix B?
5: Yes.
4: Okay. Here it is. I was traveling on the interstate, but at a slow pace due to the inabilities of my vehicle to go over 40 miles per hour.
5: Wait a minute. Why couldn't your car go over 40?
4: Well, it's an old truck, and it's not used to the altitude.
5: Oh, so you were driving an impaired vehicle?
4: Well, yes. No. I mean, it wasn't until I got here.
5: Why didn't you get it fixed before you drove it?
4: It didn't need fixing. It's your altitude.
5: All right, then. We'll simply have your truck adjusted before you leave town, and we'll dismiss the fine.
4: No.
5: No?
4: Why should I pay to have my truck adjusted when I'm just passing through?
5: Because your slow driving is a hazard. Be careful, Mr. Walton. I could have you pay to adjust your truck and pay the traffic fine.
4: You can't do that.
5: Watch me. Mr. Walton, you're sentenced to vehicular repairs and the fine ensued upon the receipt of the citation. Next.
4: I have a precedent. Yes, I do. Wait a minute. Right here.
5: Mr. Walton, I have many other cases to do today.
4: Johnson versus Arizona.
5: Mr. Walton!
4: The man took on an entire state.
5: I'm not going to tell you again.
4: It's a scam. I heard about this on TV. You're all con artists. I need to get one of those hammers.
5: One more word out of you and I'll find you in contempt of court.
4: Give a man a hammer, he goes power crazy.
5: I heard that. That does it, Mr. Walton. I find you in contempt of court and sentence you to 72 hours in the city jail or until you pay the fine, which I have now doubled.
4: Jail?
5: 72 hours, case dismissed.
4: I'll appeal. You can't do this to me. It's a matter of principle.

0: I see.
1: Sorry. But I'm still glad you came by. I've got great news for you.
0: What is it?
1: Remember I told you about my uncle's computer company?
0: Yes.
1: Well, I told him about you, and he wants to talk to you.
0: Talk to me? Whatever for?
1: There's a position opening up in the programming department. He wants you to interview for it.
0: Me? But where's the company?
1: That's the best part. It's only about 20 miles away. You could live here.
0: I could live here?
1: Wouldn't that be wonderful?
0: Indeed, I must say I do feel at home here.
1: Then what should I tell my uncle?
0: Tell him I'll meet with him as soon as possible.
1: Fantastic. I know you'll get it. You're going to be a great addition to our group.
0: Yes, I suppose I will.
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4: Yeah, well, I'm a business owner now.
2: But he wasn't counting on his new neighbor, Sophie, helping him.
5: That's 16 mosquito bites in the last 15 minutes, Trey. You should really finish this tomorrow.
4: I can handle a little itching, Sophie.
5: But can you handle malaria? David Livingston died from it.
2: 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We always love hearing from you.
6: Don't they ever clean these cells? Hey, could somebody send in a squeegee?
7: Hey.
6: Huh? Well, who is that?
7: Over here, next cell.
6: Oh, didn't see you over there.
7: No, you've been too busy cleaning up. Why are you doing that?
6: Just trying to make this place a little more bearable.
7: Yeah. Why are you in?
6: Traffic violation.
7: Ah, yes. The old traffic violation scam. Yeah, it doesn't surprise me. How long are you in for?
6: 72 hours. It's ridiculous.
7: It sure is.
6: But I guess I'd better go ahead and pay so I can get out of here.
7: No.
6: No?
7: Nope, don't do it. Don't let them get to you.
6: Come again.
7: That's exactly what they want you to do. They want you to fold under their pressure just so they can show you that they're in charge. Well, they're not.
6: Yeah, well, actually, they are.
7: Who says so? Did they ever ask your permission to be in charge?
6: No.
7: Did the policeman give you a chance to argue when you were stopped?
6: As a matter of fact, no.
7: Did they even let you say what you wanted to say in court?
6: No, they didn't.
7: Of course they didn't. It's a scam.
6: You know, I kind of thought that way from the very beginning. You must be right.
7: Of course I'm right. This is America, after all.
6: That's right. They can't get away with this.
7: So, what are you going to do about it?
6: What am I going to do? I'm going to write my congressman.
7: No.
6: No?
7: Not quite. I'll tell you what you're going to do. You're going to wait him out. You're gonna stay in this jail and enjoy yourself, because you know what?
6: What?
7: That's exactly what they don't want. They want to break you. But you can't let that happen.
6: Yes, that's it. I'll wait them out.
8: You'll wait them out?
6: That's right. This is all a scam, Eugene, and I can't just pay the fine and let them get away with it. It's a matter of principle.
8: But what about the rest of our journey?
6: Well, I was going to have to wait.
8: But don't you
6: understand? No, Eugene, don't even try to argue. My mind is made up, so just go on out of here and have a good time with your friends, because I'm staying right here.
8: Well, it's just as well, as I've been offered a position at a local computer company, and
6: Yeah, well, that's good, because there's no telling how long I'll be staying here.
8: Okay, well, I guess I'll be going now.
6: All right, well, I'll see you. Wait a minute. Did he say he was offered a job?
1: All right, why don't we all sit down?
5: Okay.
1: Let's get started. Before we start, let me just tell you what I have planned tonight. After our discussion, we're going to hear an insightful rendition of the Blue Danube on the ukulele by Eugene.
5: Oh, how wonderful. Exciting.
1: And then we've got a video, The Reykjavik Chronicles.
8: Oh, yes.
5: I love that film.
1: So, let's get started with our discussion.
5: Okay.
1: Tonight's topic is philosophy, science, or speculation.
5: Oh, good.
1: Let's open up the floor for discussion.
9: Okay. Well, I've always agreed with Russell's theory.
1: Very good.
5: So yes.
1: So do I. Anybody else? Mm-hmm. All right. That was good. Anybody want some trail mix?
5: Sure.
8: Excuse me.
1: Yes, Eugene.
8: That was the discussion?
1: Yes.

0: arguments, no opposing theories, no debate?
1: We're all agreed. Why do we need to debate it?
2: Yes.
0: Well, primarily because that's the very definition of the word discussion.
1: Do you agree with the Russell theory?
0: Well, of course I do. But is there no one in this room who thinks any differently? My apologies.
1: Forgive you, Gene. He's had a lot on his mind since this afternoon. Would you like me to tell them?
0: Tell them?
1: Eugene is going to work at Comco starting in 3 weeks.
3: Oh, wonderful. That's wonderful.
0: Well, actually, Brian's uncle has only just offered me the position this afternoon. I haven't given him an answer yet.
1: What do you mean?
0: I mean, I have yet to accept the position offered me.
1: But why wouldn't you accept it?
0: Well, I'm still considering my options.
1: What options? What possible reason could there be for not accepting the position?
0: Well, you know, I'm simply weighing all the pros and cons.
1: What cons? Am I mistaken in thinking that this is the opportunity of a lifetime for you? What do all of you think? Is Eugene being absurd in thinking of not taking this job?
4: Yes, Comco's a wonderful place to work.
5: You're being quite foolish if you don't take the job.
1: It's unanimous, Eugene. What's the problem?
0: Well, I simply have other things to consider. For instance, Odyssey. I'm not certain I want to forsake my ties there.
1: You mean you don't want to leave your friends? Please, Eugene, you're an adult.
4: Yes.
1: You're not going to let emotions make this decision for you.
0: Well, I...
4: You've got to let that go.
0: Now, I do think that emotions must, of course,
1: you're
0: be
1: analyzed.
0: You're
1: being immature.
5: Yes, think about your future.
4: Yes.
0: Well, I must say that there are people in Odyssey whom I would greatly miss.
1: Who are these people, Eugene? Are you going to miss your small-town rustic friends?
4: Yeah.
1: Tell me, Eugene, where else are you going to find a group of people that are on your intellectual level? Certainly not in Odyssey.
0: Well, yeah. Actually, it's...
4: He's right. Frankly, we're surprised you haven't simply shriveled up and died there.
5: Yes, how could you ever expect to strengthen your character in a place like that?
0: Yes. Quite easy, actually. It's
1: simply... Think about it, Eugene. You belong with people like us. You're equals, if not your betters. Not those small-minded yokels in Odyssey.
4: It's a clear decision, Eugene. Listen to us. Let us help you.
5: Yes.
0: And indeed, you have helped me.
1: Good.
0: I have come to a decision. It was nice meeting all of you. Farewell.
6: Guard! Hey, guard out there! Have you noticed something? We're not breaking. In fact, I'm getting ready to throw a party. I'm so thrilled to be in here. I want to live in this cell. Here, look here. I'm putting up curtains.
7: I think everyone out there is asleep. I wish I was.
6: Come on, Bernard, sing with me. Sing. My eyes have seen the glory.
7: Look, Stanley, could we maybe just call it a day and pick up tomorrow? I mean, it's getting late, and you've been doing that all night.
6: What? You want to sleep?
7: Well,
6: Are you not willing to sacrifice sleep in order to bring justice to America?
7: Huh?
6: You want to hear what I've sacrificed?
7: Stanley, I'd like to hear it. Tomorrow.
6: I've been in and out of jail for 8 years. I haven't seen my wife and kids for 6 months. 6 months! I've given up my career, my possessions. 10 years of higher education gone for naught.
7: Really? You've given up all that?
6: Yes, and I do it again. All for the sake of the revolution.
7: Well, look, now, I'm not here to start a revolution.
6: Then why are you here?
7: Well, I'm here to stand up for my principles.
6: Yeah? What principles?
7: You know, what we were talking about during the waking hours.
6: I was talking about revolution, overthrowing the system. What were you talking about, huh, Bernard?
7: Well, not that, exactly.
6: I knew it. You're one of those.
7: Those? Who those?
6: You're not really in here as a matter of principle. You're in here because you got your poor little pride hurt.
7: What?
6: You got a ticket, and you didn't want to pay it. Big deal. I should have figured.
7: Well, wait a minute.
6: Am I right?
7: Well,
6: It's not too late. If you really care about this cause, join me. Come on, Bernard, repeat after me. I, a citizen of the new revolution.
7: The man's a loon.
6: Say it.
7: I, a citizen of the new revolution.
6: Will not sit idly by and allow my country to be degraded.
0: Mr. Walton?
7: Eugene.
0: I apologize for coming this late, but
6: Come on, Bernard, repeat. I will not sit idly by and allow my country to be degraded.
7: I try to ignore him. I will not sit idly by and allow my country to be degraded.
6: And I am willing to stay in this jail for 100 years if necessary.
7: What? And I am willing to stay in this jail for 100 years if necessary. You gotta get me out of here now.
6: Hey, what did you just say?
0: You want to leave? I was actually coming here to convince you to reconsider, but you already have?
6: Never. He shall never reconsider.
7: I've reconsidered. Get the guard.
0: All right.
6: No, no, Bernard. Oh, you've betrayed me. You've betrayed the revolution.
7: Ah, well, it is good to be back on the road.
0: I couldn't agree with you more.
7: Yeah?
0: Though I'm not entirely certain I understand your change of heart.
7: Eugene, I'm going to be honest with you. Mm-hmm. It was something about that loon in the jail.
0: Really? What about him?
7: Well, you reminded me too much of someone I know.
0: Who could that be?
7: Me. And it was pretty scary.
0: I see. Interestingly enough, I had a similar experience.
7: Uh-huh.
0: There was something about my new friends that seemed too familiar.
7: So that job you were offering?
0: I turned it down.
7: Uh-huh. All for the best, I guess.
0: Alas, it seemed like paradise for a short time. Almost too good to be true.
7: Well, anything that seems too good to be true probably is.
0: Indeed. So, where to now?
7: Yeah, grab a map and let me know.
0: Aye, aye.
7: Oh, and Eugene.
0: Yes, Mr. Walton?
7: Watch the speed limit signs.
0: Yes, sir.
5: Proverbs 27, verse 17 says, "As iron sharpens iron, so man sharpens another." One way that God speaks to us is through other people. And sometimes the people who help us the most are the ones who are different from us. You know, I think Eugene and Bernard learned that lesson. They thought they would enjoy being with people who were just like themselves. But what they really needed was someone who had a different view of life. Even if we don't look at things in exactly the same way all the time, we should thank God for people who are different from us. Adventures and Odyssey is a production of Focus on the Family. 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Our production engineer was Dave Arnold, and our executive producer, Chuck Bolte. And I'm Chris, hoping you'll join us again next time for more Adventures in Odyssey.

0: Hello, I'm Dr. John Morris with the Institute for Creation Research. 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